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1: The power grid in Cuba has collapsed again, leaving millions without electricity there. More from Fox's John Scott.
2: Friday's nationwide blackout is at least the sixth time this year that island has lost power. Cuban officials say transmission lines failed in the western part of the country, triggering the collapse. A U.S. oil blockade has worsened the impact of existing fuel shortages and antiquated equipment. The U.S. Embassy in Havana is urging Americans there to plan accordingly.
1: It's at least the sixth time this year that the island has lost power. The Democratic Republic of Congo is vaccinating frontline health workers against the fastest growing Ebola outbreak in history. The drive is using an emergency vaccine to slow the deadly virus. It's already claimed over 3,600 lives. The president is among the world leaders who will convene in New York next week for the UN General Assembly.
3: President Trump is expected to repeat his calls that Iran cannot have a nuclear weapon when he addresses the United Nations General Assembly in New York next week. Despite the war, the State Department has allowed a core Iranian delegation to attend the event. Iranian President Masoud Pezeshkian is reportedly one of the officials who has been granted a visa, but a senior administration official did not say whether there will be any meetings between the U.S. and Iran. The General Assembly comes against the backdrop of Chinese President Xi Jinping's state visit to D.C. China's relationship with Iran is under the spotlight. China is accused of propping up Iran's war machine by buying its oil, supplying the regime with weapons and even intelligence that's helping to target U.S. troops, allegedly.
1: That's Fox's Madeline Rivera. A Royal Caribbean cruise ship bound for New Jersey has been delayed after two passengers, including a seven-year-old child, were medically evacuated in critical condition. The Oasis of the Seas was held up in the Bahamas. I'm Daria Albinger. This is Fox News.
4: How did I lose weight? And I did. Lean, right here. I did. I love this stuff. Listen, Brickhouse Nutrition been with me for a long time. So chatting with Miles. I'm up at like 2:35. True story. I never minded being 2:35, but you know what minded? 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So 2:35 was a lot. 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

0: Dr. Abdul is, he believes in opening our prisons, opening our borders, defunding the police, defunding ICE. He's a socialist. He knows the words by heart to the Cuban national anthem. If you got a pulse and a marginal
1: Democratic Party to separate themselves from Piker.
2: No. Well, yeah, the media takes care of that for him. All right, it's 11 a.m.

Yeah, yeah. Very good. Yes, I just mentioned Sweden and the... Sweden, one of the great countries on planet Earth, one of the great nations of people on planet Earth, not just the most beautiful women anywhere, but all kinds of good things in Sweden. Been to Sweden a couple of times, and lovely, beautiful Stockholm and all that. Have a friend, couple friends that live in Sweden, was texting yesterday with the nice lady there, originally American, now living in Sweden for a long, long time. But it's been the Muslim issues have been going on there for a number of years now. You know, at least 5 years. You go back, the headlines are riot in Sweden's Malmo, a city there, after anti-Muslim leader blocked from entering Quran burning rally. Why would there be a Quran burning rally and all that stuff in Sweden? And the China Daily, Sweden bans far right rally over, quote, threat, end quote. Sure. And the TASS, more Russian news media. Sweden approves Quran burning rally ahead of Eurovision Song Contest. That's in 2024. It's been going on for some time. And Al Jazeera, multicultural Malmo, Swedish city loathed by far right, braces for election. Now, this is 1 week ago. 1 week ago. And I tell you, last time my best girl and I were in Stockholm, we went over to the, I believe it's the parliament, and the parliament was surrounded by men, military age men, from Afghanistan, surrounded by, if not hundreds, certainly scores and scores of military age men, bearded men, laying under cardboard boxes and little tents and stuff around the, and they were demanding free stuff. They were there to demand. They want to go on the welfare, move to Sweden, go on the dole, get free housing, get free food, and then sit around and be criminals and assault women and things like that. Violent protest after Quran burning in Sweden, 2023. It goes on and on. Muslim immigrant families protest against Swedish agency for taking their children, only the abused children and stuff. So we got these Muslims coming in from beephole countries that they fled because their beephole's on fire. And they come to Sweden, the cleanest, nicest, sweetest countries on earth and always has been. And they turn it into a beephole because of their filthy, criminal, disgusting, anti-civilizational stuff. And 2023, thousands of Muslims took to the street to express outrage over Quran desecration in Sweden. Yeah, go back to Iraq or someplace, all right? Swedish, the Sweden, massive Sharia law protests. Muslims demand Islamic justice. That's Sharia law. So in Sweden, they're demanding Sharia law. Dozens arrested 2022 at Swedish riots sparked by planned Quran burnings. There would be no issue if they're Bible burnings, but you know, the terrorists who murder everybody over everything, that's another thing altogether. And so we've got this stuff going on now, and Swedish elections, and the dangerous fiction of becoming a Muslim country, left-wing outlet here. Oh, well, of course, we'll all become Muslims, and then their daughters will become sex slaves, shackled up in basements, and they'll say, gee, maybe we didn't consider everything, but never mind that. And this has been going on for years there. Now, yesterday, it was kind of interesting. And there was the news media last couple of days saying that in Sweden, many breathe a sigh of relief as far right suffers election losses. This is yesterday in Sweden, right? And that's there's been rioting and all kinds of mayhem for years there. And it's all about the Muslims and all that good stuff. Now, yesterday I got a tweet. Friend sent me a tweet by Mel Gibson. Mel Gibson, the Hollywood movie star, the actor. Right. And Mel Gibson tweeted out video of a rally in Stockholm of tens of thousands of Muslim men dressed all in black, chanting and screaming. Mel Gibson in Sweden, mind you, Western civilization is falling and Islam is taking over. You know, last time they took over Europe by the sword. They came over on ships, brought a few horses, stole the rest of horses after they murdered everybody.
and conquered Europe in the 400 years it took to drive the Muslims out of Spain and out of Greece and the Ottoman Empire. And it's been going on for centuries and centuries. It wasn't always the Ottoman Empire. Long before the Ottoman Empire, it was the Barbary pirates and the various Muslim armies slaying people by the thousands. But here is Mel Gibson tweeting out a clip of video, and he wrote, Sweden, with a little Swedish flag, 10 million inhabitants and more than 800,000 are Muslims who live mostly on subsidies and who have voted again and again to keep their privileges. Left not to lose their privileges. They're voting to keep the welfare state in place for the 800,000 Muslims, right? And now here's some of the audio of some of the 800,000 Muslims in a mob, tens of thousands in Stockholm, having a big rally. It sounded like this.

0: the crowd, and they're chanting, and they're screaming, and they're doing all kinds of, you know, the usual stuff, and it sounds like it's not Western civilization, because, you know, that's what's going on with these guys, and the tens of thousands of them, and just amazing stuff. Now, yesterday, there are a couple of other things that should be pointed out, because in Sweden, in beautiful Sweden, it was basically one of the most crime-free and certainly rape-free countries on Earth, and in Western Europe, certainly, being Scandinavia and everything. This story from News-A-Reel, Muslims raped more women in Europe than in Rwanda or Yugoslavia. And ethnic cleansing that governments cover up and no one dares to talk about. But Sweden has the highest sexual assault rates in the European Union. When researchers tried to unravel the cause of the sexual assault epidemic in Sweden, they discovered that first and second generation immigrants constituted the majority of the rape offenders. Wait, not Swedes? Over half of immigrant sex offenders came from the Middle East and Africa. In Malmo, the largest Muslim-dominated city in Sweden and in Europe, where a quarter of the population is Muslim, the study found that 71% of the convicted rapists were immigrants, and overwhelmingly those so-called immigrants are Muslims, because, you know, the treatment of women in the Islamic world and under Islam and in the Quran are not so positive. Not so positive at all. And the rapes, and again, they went from the lowest rape numbers in Europe to the highest rape numbers in Europe. And it's all Muslim men, immigrants, and this crowd of thousands and thousands in Stockholm and all of that. And the stories are crazy. Swedish court won't deport migrant rapist because the rape didn't last long enough. This is an actual headline. And because the rape didn't last long enough is in quotation marks, because it's part of the court documents, and the abuses of women quite extraordinary. Now, with that in mind, I was going back and forth with a friend who was an American woman who's been living in Sweden, married to a European, been married and living in Sweden for a long time. And we occasionally go back and forth, and this was going back and forth yesterday with all this. The problem in Sweden is emblematic of the problem in Western Europe more broadly, and then, by extension, the problem worldwide more broadly. And going back and forth with my friend Anne, long time living in Sweden, and she said, listen, it's extremely unnerving that you go into town, so many men standing around not working in certain areas, right? And and it's not Swedish men. The Swedes are the hardest working people in the world, but they're Muslim men. Every metropolitan area in Sweden you go to, there are gangs of Muslim men with no women around because they're at home shackled to the radiator, patching up their wounds. So these men standing around looking terrible. And I said, well, that's awful. You know, it's Sweden. It's supposed to be Sweden. And she said, it is terrible indeed. She said, I'm sure you're aware of the no-go zones in Stockholm, just like the no-go zones in Paris and so on, where Muslims take over, they implement Sharia law, they brutalize women, they hate the Jews, they raise terrorists, and they're anti-civilizational. You know, they're the jihad. But no-go zones in Stockholm, and listen to this, I'm grateful to live in the countryside, watching the citizens of Britain now organizing to stand up against their governments, turning a blind eye to the arriving shiploads of illegal aliens who are terrorists. So they've got no-go zones. The rape rate is through the roof. The Muslim men come to Sweden and they go on welfare, immediately go on welfare. Sound familiar? Sound at all like anything we're aware of here with our illegal aliens typically come from Latin America, but more and more the Democrats are importing the jihad. They're electing the jihad as the mayor of New York. Zoran Kwame Mamdani, born in Uganda, Islamic terror lover. And it goes on and on. In Michigan, they're Abdul Rahman Mohammed Al-Sayed. They're looking at putting him in the United States Senate. He's a jihadi. He's on the side of terror, and he's a genocidal, Jew-hating, anti-Semite, anti-American, anti-Western civilization. And Sweden has us going highest rape rate, and the numbers are just off the charts. And it's happening in England, all over England, with Muslim gangs kidnapping and raping underage, mostly girls, and gang rape, and then all these horrible, horrible crimes. And Western civilization is just kind of mumbling and murmuring because we don't want to sound politically incorrect. We don't want to be impolite. We don't want to say anything that might be perceived as being this joke phrase, Islamophobic. I'm not Islamophobic. I'm carbomophobic, a little bit mass murderophobic. But that's not a phobia either. I'm legitimately and correctly concerned because I'm well informed about the terrorism, about the violence, about the murder, about the rape, and about the centuries and centuries of customs and traditions. But honestly, in Stockholm, there are no-go zones, really, just like there are in Paris and elsewhere, because the Muslims come in and they say, well, this is ours now. You can't come here. Like, it's Paris. No, this is ours, and you can't come here. And they take it over because that's what's going on planet Earth today. It's kind of a big deal. And Mel Gibson posting this thing got me going on it yesterday, which is a little bit amusing, I think. Kind of fun. But what's going on in Sweden is a horror show, and there is a great war coming. And there are a number of reasons you got the left. But the Islamic horde taking over Western Europe is going to lead to bad things. And, you know, it replacing Swedish culture with Islamist culture is not an improvement. That doesn't make matters better. Nobody will want to move there, and by then it'll be too late. And it's happening in the United States, too. Just extraordinary. Extraordinary stuff. The Islamic takeover, there is a cultural war, a global cultural war, and quite remarkable things going on. Sweden, of all places. Come on, are you kidding me? Absolutely crazy. Man, oh man, oh man. All right, let's see. Uh-oh, I've gone. I've run the clock out. Now that's just, well, we'll be back. Go to the telephones, and I've got a lot more Democrat hijinks coming up. Not really hijinks. Let's get to Dana Bash, and we got Hassan Piker. He loves terrorists. Can you say he is a terrorist? And then Abdul Al-Sayed. This is the Democrat Party. They're trying to turn us into a third world beephole. And the way they see it, they're making a lot of progress. Western civilization is under attack, under assault. It's a culture war right now. There's a great deal of violence associated with it. But it is a culture war so far. I suspect that's not going to remain the case forever.
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0: The midterms are almost here, and Republicans could be in deep trouble. Polls show Democrats leading in key races. Tonight, Rob Finnerty on Newsmax reveals the growing threat from the DSA and the radical left. With less than 60 days to go, Finnerty says it's time for the GOP to hit the panic button. The House may go, and control of the Senate is up for grabs. Gas prices, mortgage rates, health care, and out-of-control national debt. Americans are angry. And Newsmax shows you how the progressive left wants total control of Congress. Tallarico, El Sayed, AOC, Bernie Sanders. Finnerty reveals President Trump's secret plan to fight back. Don't miss Finnerty tonight at 8 p.m. Eastern on Newsmax. 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

0: The socialists are planning on attacking the homes in Virginia of Trump administration officials on behalf of illegal aliens and gang members tomorrow, bringing rocks to the homes of Russ Vought and other Trump administration officials. That should end well, I think. Let's go to the telephones, Jeff. Let's go to Will, calling from Skokie, Illinois. Will, you're on the Chris Plant Show.
1: Good morning, Mr. Plante. How you doing?
0: Very well, man.
1: Good. I wanted to point out, you know, the whole thing today seems to be the oppressed versus the oppressor, and the oppressor is bad and the oppressed is good, regardless of their actual moral position. If you understand history, you understand that there has never been an oppressed group of people in world history than the Jews. Okay? They've been conquered by the Babylonians, the Egyptians, blah, blah, blah, the Romans, everything, the Germans. And there's never been a more oppressive, at least from the point of view of slavery, group of people than the Muslims. I mean, the Muslim slave trade in the Middle East, it's been going on for God knows how long. And, you know, North Africa and the Barbary pirates, which was the first war that America fought. Mm-hmm. And so, I mean, we got to take this into account, and we've got to educate these people about actual history.
0: I don't believe they're educable.
1: No, you never know. I mean, a lot of times people are so emotionally, you know, wedded to their, you know, to their opinions as far as emotions are concerned that nothing you can do can get them off the dime.
0: And the Jews have no claim, they say, to the land that we now know as Israel, that they call Palestine because of their mental illnesses.
1: Yes.
0: And they know nothing about Charlton Heston movies, obviously, because, you know, Moses led the Jewish slaves out of Egypt into what is now Israel, and the Temple of Solomon and all that good stuff. Been there for thousands of years.
1: Sure.
0: And the idiot left say, well, they have no claim to that land.
1: And they didn't start calling him Palestinian until Yasser Arafat, who was actually Egyptian, I think it was 64 when he started the PLO. And the PLO, basically the Palestinians were in Jordan, and they got kicked out because Yasser Arafat and the Palestinians at that point were you know, heavily communist. They were trained by Russia, and they kicked them out. And it became Gaza, and Gaza was kind of Egypt's, hey, let's keep them there. They were never taken into any of the other countries. You know, you got the rich Saudis, all these other, you know, United Arab Emirates and all these other people, they could have taken in these refugees. No, we have to keep them at arm's length because they're the people who mess up stuff, you know, and you just don't want them.
0: Well, they are, and Egypt knows that. And, you know, when this latest attack on Israel, the savagery, murdering more Americans than had been murdered by the Muslims since September 11th, Egypt built their wall higher on the south end of Gaza to keep them out.
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0: right, we are back. I got a kind of a fun text from a friend this morning who said, "Hey, I was watching Jeopardy last night, and your name came up." Said Jeopardy, watching Jeopardy, and my name came up. Well, kinda, sorta. It's like this: last night on Jeopardy. Now, you may be aware that I was born a rich white child. That's not true. But I was born when I was born. My name was Christopher Mark Orteig. Orteig, O-R-T-E-I-G. My father being of a Basque family, and the Orteig family very well established in New York City for a long, long time, and a lot of stuff going on. I was born in New York, in Bronxville, New York, and I was Christopher Orteig, Chris Orteig, until now. My father died when I was 5 months old, and my three older brothers and I, you know, with our mother, 32-year-old widow with four boys under the age of five, and so she had some new adventures for her. And my mother remarried when I was 5 years old, right? My father died 5 months old. My mother remarried when I was 5 years old. My older brothers were up to 10 years old. Remarried at St. Patrick's Cathedral in New York. It was very nice. We were walking in, and my grandfather ran into his friend Ed Sullivan. "Hey, Ed, what are you doing?" Ed Sullivan walking out of St. Patrick's, and brought Ed Sullivan over to say hello to everybody and all that good stuff. But at that point, my mother said, "Well, we should legally adopt so everybody has the same name in the household." And so Bill Plant legally adopted me and my three older brothers, and we got the name Plant when I was 5 years old. Now, that said, there is my great uncle was a New Yorker by the name of Raymond Orteig. And Raymond Orteig became the subject of a question on Jeopardy last night, on the game show Jeopardy. And I want to play the little clip for you, because my friend sent it and said, "Hey, listen, your family came up on, and it's Orteig, the name is Orteig. The truth is, in the Spirit of St. Louis, the great movie classic Spirit of St. Louis with Jimmy Stewart as Charles Lindbergh, they also mispronounced the name Orteig in that movie with Jimmy Stewart, but here it is being mispronounced last night on Jeopardy as well.
1: Early flight 400.
2: In 1919, New York hotelier Raymond Orteig organized a prize for aviators. 8 years later,

0: was won by this man. Mark.
1: Who is Lindbergh?
0: Yes.
2: Yes, who is Lindbergh? The Ortega Prize, my actual last name. The Ortega Prize was won by Charles Lindbergh, my great uncle, my father's uncle. Put up a prize, I think 1919, of $25,000 for the first person to fly across the Atlantic Ocean in an airplane. It could be two people or three people, but anybody to fly across the Atlantic Ocean. Really liked aviation. And a lot of fun stuff. So that's and again, they mispronounced it Ortega. It's Ortega, but that's okay. And the Ortega Prize hangs in the Air and Space Museum in Washington, actually. And that was good stuff. So I want to do that because it was on Jeopardy last night, and we used to love Jeopardy. And then they got this new guy in here, and my best girl doesn't like this new guy at all. You know, Alex Trebek. He was a Canadian guy, but good stuff. And it was fun. So the Ortega Prize. As the end, Charles Lindbergh won. In fact, it should be noted that next year, 2027, will be the 100th anniversary of Charles Lindbergh flying the Atlantic Ocean. There are going to be a lot of things around that. 100 years since the first airplane, one guy going across the Atlantic. I think six people died trying to cross and being killed before Lindbergh successfully made the crossing and in the spirit of St. Louis and all that good stuff. I may be involved with some events having to do with 100th anniversary next year, as a matter of fact. But a little bit of fun there. A little bit of fun. And it's Ortega, not Ortega. Silly people. What's the matter with you? We got that going for us. So we have that. Now let's go, Jeff, let's go to some audio, some additional audio. Let's go to this is funny. Abdul Al-Sayed is Abdul Rahman Mohammed Al-Sayed, and he hates the Jews and America and civilization, and there is a great global war coming. And here is Dana Bash last night on CNN, yesterday on CNN, saying they took a poll in Michigan, and they said, are you a racist? Would you vote for a Muslim, or are you not? And here's Dana Bash. She's Jewish. She's very upset about it.
3: There's a brand new poll out from the Washington Post this morning that shows would not consider voting for a presidential candidate who is atheist, 46%, Muslim, 45%, Jewish, 20%, Christian, 7%. These are Michigan voters, the people who are going to go to the polls to decide between Rogers and Al-Sayed. 45%?
2: Well, 46% said they wouldn't vote for an atheist. Why isn't she astonished and shocked by that, that they wouldn't vote for an atheist? Oh, 45% won't vote for a Muslim? She was used to be married to the son of a rabbi, Dana Bash. And he was an Obama administration fake intelligence official who was on that felonious 51 letter, lying to the American people about everything. 45%, she's astonished. This is just outrageous. 45% of Michigan voters said they wouldn't vote for, not for a Senate, but for President of the United States was the question. So it's not even the right question for the circumstance, but it's CNN, and they have their heads wedged up one another's dark and remote locations. So isn't that amazing? Yeah, and 46% said they wouldn't vote. So a greater number said they wouldn't vote for an atheist than said they wouldn't vote for a Muslim. And that didn't raise an eyebrow at all because they're all atheists. And that, I don't know, the media is ridiculous. Dana Bash, and then she reverts to high school talk and like Valley Girl stuff. Oh, no, it's, gag me with a spoon. They won't put Dana Bash on the subject.
3: Respondents from this poll, 45% say they would not consider voting for a Muslim. First of all, it's just gross.
4: Right, right.
5: Let's and just, what was the Jewish factor? I mean,
3: well,
5: the Jewish number was...
3: It's 20%. Yeah. I mean, it's gross, but that
5: it's
3: is
5: gross.
3: What he's contending with. And
2: that's what he's contending with.
3: Also say that a lot of what Mike Rogers is campaigning on, yes, is the economy, but he's also not so subtly talking about issues that Hassan Piker talked about 9/11 and so forth.
2: Not so subtly talking about his best buddy, Abdul Rahman Mohammed Al-Sayed, and his buddy Hassan Piker, who is just full terrorist lover, and honestly, Mike Rogers, the Republican, is talking about things like, you know, what the guys that he campaigns with are saying. How dare you? The double standard is just astonishing. Listen to this, because here's the guy that, and Dana Bash, who's supposed to be Jewish and supposed to be American and supposed to be a woman, and supposed to be a journalist and a news anchor doing an interview. And oh yeah, Mike Rogers, how dare he bring up the guy that Abdul Rahman is campaigning with, and here's the guy that you're not supposed to bring up if you're a Republican who's campaigning with, and this is brand new, this isn't old, Axios talking to Hassan Piker about nuclear weapons, that's all just nuclear weapons, and whether Iran should be allowed to have a stockpile, an arsenal of nuclear weapons. They're a terrorist army. All right, and they're funding Hezbollah and Hamas and the Houthis. They're raining death down on everyone around them, and they're working hard underground to acquire nuclear weapons, spinning centrifuges, enriching uranium, which Barack Hussein Obama, it should be pointed out, paid them billions and billions of dollars, gave them billions, unfroze billions in accounts, sent airplanes, freight transport planes loaded with pallets of cash, shrink-wrapped, giving them to the terrorists, the cash, the pallets of cash to the terrorists. And here is Abdul Rahman's buddy, and they're so shocked at CNN by the poll. And here is the guy that you're not supposed to bring up if you're a Republican.
1: The Trump administration has used the fact of we can't let Iran have a nuclear weapon as justification for this war. Do you think Iran should be free to build a nuclear weapon?
4: I think Iran, much like any other sovereign nation, has a right to defend itself, regardless of its
2: against
4: domestic
2: who?
4: Policies.
2: Yeah, regardless of their domestic policies of kidnapping and torturing and jailing and executing and hanging people for being gay and, you know, stuff like that. And you notice that he didn't answer the question because he's a snake. What kind of snake? Pit viper. He's a pit viper. Here is Hassan Piker on Iran having an arsenal of nuclear weapons, which the Democrats have already funded.
4: Now, having said that, do I want Iran to have nuclear arms? No, but I also don't want America or Russia or China to have nuclear arms either.
2: Oh, okay. Well, that's, you got it all together now. Yeah. So, he's no nukes, man. Yeah. The only ones will be the terrorists. There is a great war coming, and it's because of people like this and thinking like this. Axios then said, well, would the Middle East be a better place, a happier place, if Iran had an arsenal of nuclear weapons with ballistic missiles on which to deliver them?
1: Do you think the Middle East would be more stable if Iran had a nuclear weapon?
4: Oh, I believe yes. Sure. I think that the Middle East would be more stable. Having said that, once again,
2: your head
4: I'm
2: is
4: not
2: up
4: advocating.
2: Your rectum.
4: I'm not trying to send Iran enriched nuclear uranium, nuclear-grade enriched uranium.
2: You already did that.
4: But with respect to Iran,
2: Obama did
4: I think
2: that.
4: The nuclear conversation is a distraction.
2: They love that word, distraction. That's the left always reverts to distraction. Hey, the Democrats are going to murder about 12,000 people in the United States this year. Really, it's more like 20,000 people they're going to murder this year. Should we talk about that? That's just a distraction. Just a distraction. Listen, the left, they're the Democrat Party today, they're the party of death. And here it is, but because he continues, and he's such a snake and a weasel, and the Democrats love him for it. They all want to date him. They want their daughters to date him. They want their sons to date him. Here's Hassan Piker.
4: Time and time again, they have shown the Iranian government, regardless of whether you want to trust them or not, you can just look at their actions, have proven that they are utilizing the conversation of enriched uranium as a point of leverage to bring America back to the table to get sanctions relief.
2: What a lie.
4: And we had a successful deal in play with the JCPOA under the Obama leadership. It was very controversial. It was not only critically panned by the entirety of the right, but also even Democrats, including Chuck Schumer, were very critical of this deal. And yet, it was probably Obama's signature foreign policy accomplishment.
2: Giving al-Qaeda 10 nuclear bombs and ballistic missiles. Because, honestly, at this point, the Iranian regime is worse than al-Qaeda in al-Qaeda's current state. And Iran, again, funding Hamas, funding Hezbollah, funding the Houthis, blowing up Jewish centers in South America just because they can't sleep at night knowing there are Jews shooting pool in Buenos Aires. So they go blow them up. And And Barack Hussein Obama, his JCPO, the most ridiculous name for anything ever, the Joint Comprehensive Plan of Action, which cleared the way for Iran to spin centrifuges at underground facilities that would not be inspected by the IAEA, the International Atomic Energy Agency, would not be inspected on underground places. As spinning centrifuges, enriching uranium, played the soundbite earlier this week of the Iranian deputy foreign minister saying they had enough enriched uranium, enriched to more than 60% at that point, take 2 weeks to get it up to weapons grade. Thanks to Barack Obama giving them billions of dollars, plane loads of cash, unfreezing frozen assets, green lighting with the so-called JCPOA, green lighting, enriching uranium, spitting centrifuges, while simultaneously extending the range of their ballistic missiles. That's not about their sovereignty. That's not about them defending themselves. This man is an advocate for terror and for nuclear holocaust. And he's a genocidal anti-Semite. Isn't that amazing? Mm-mm-mm. Yes, sir. Just amazing. And of course, let's go to number 11 here, because the Democrats, they're asked about Abdul al-Sayed and how Abdul al-Sayed hangs out with Hassan Piker. Hassan Piker wants apocalypse Armageddon, and he's a terrorist-loving, genocidal Jew-hater, and a perfectly mainstream Democrat who's up on stage with Senate candidates for the Democrat Party. And the Democrats, they just say, and this is what Abdul Rahman Muhammad al-Sayed, he said, oh, he's just a, what does he call him, a streamer? He calls him a streamer from California because he posts psychotic videos like the thing we just watched. And here's the news media and the Democrats, but I repeat myself, covering this issue.
6: Well, I promise you, they don't think that a streamer in California is raising the price of their gas or their groceries.
7: I'm not interested in having a conversation about streamers in California.
8: Streamers Stop asking in California. Me about a streamer in California.
2: Stop
7: this
2: asking
7: This campaign
2: me.
7: Is not about a streamer in California.
2: I'll tell you what to ask me about.
7: You folks want to make this about
2: streamer in California.
7: A streamer in California. They're welcome to do that.
2: Yeah.
7: But I'm focused on Donald Trump.
2: Yeah, Hitler was a paper hanger in Munich. And just amazing stuff. And Abdul Hassan. He's amazing. Abdul Hassan Muhammad al-Sayed. He said, well, this is a good one. He's running in Michigan for the United States Senate, and he's a communist and a jihadi, anti-American, and the Democrat Party is right there with him. There is a great conflict coming. And here is Abdul Hassan. This is not even part of the streamer thing. He just says he's a communist, that he is going to redistribute wealth in Michigan so you can pay for illegal aliens' health care, just like in California. Played Gavin Newsom soundbite saying that earlier this week. Here is Abdul Hassan Muhammad al-Sayed.
9: We're actually just going to give other people access.
2: Give.
9: Right? To what
2: access.
9: You have.
2: To what
9: and
2: you
9: make
2: have.
9: Yours more expensive.
2: And make
9: We're not asking you to lose access. Mm. We're just making yours more expensive.
2: Oh, okay. Well, that's what Obamacare did. I thought you guys already fixed this, you rectal apertures, you people. So what he's saying is he's a communist, and he's going to steal money from people over here and buy votes by promising free health care and free stuff for every miscreant in the state of Michigan. And what he just described there is socialism, if not communism. We're going to steal from the productive group of people in order to give to the unproductive group of people who will be the voters for the Democrat Party, who, like in Sweden, will vote every time to guarantee the gravy train keeps coming and that the welfare state for them remains intact. This is an effort by the left to end the United States of America as we've known it, and they'll say it out loud. Barack Obama promised the fundamental transformation of America, and this is what's going on here. Just like the fundamental transformation of Sweden and Western civilization, nay, civilization itself is very much under assault right now. Remarkable stuff, and Abdul Sayed is one of the jihadis storming the Turkish troop train here. Just amazing people. These people, can I tell you? How much more can I get to in the time that I have? Before we begin our weekend here in America, I gotta tell you, that's the Oath Keepers, all enemies foreign and domestic, and protect and defend and all that good stuff. It never ends. We thought it was all over. The Berlin Wall came down. The Soviet Union collapsed. Hundreds of millions were freed from the bondage of slavery. And now the slavers are back. And look, the Democrat Party was the party of slavery. They're bringing it back. And they love cheap labor, don't they? Slavery, illegal aliens. They've got non-English-speaking illegal aliens sleeping in a dog bed in the basement down by the hot water heater, raising their kids for them. Their future is not so bright. They've got to wear shades, but maybe a nuclear blast shield would be in order.
9: We're not asking you to lose access. We're just making yours more expensive.
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0: The Democrats in the Commonwealth of Virginia voted yesterday to ban the Virginia Confederate flag license plates, the Son of the Confederacy license plates, because they don't like people to be reminded of the history of the Democrat Party, and the president of the Confederacy was Jefferson Davis, and he was the Democrat president in the Civil War. Abraham Lincoln was the Republican president, and they murdered him. They shot him. Every Republican voted against the bill. Every Democrat voted for it because they're erasing their own history. They're cleansing their own record. Also, keep in mind, anti-ICE protest and vigil to target Trump official in South Arlington. They're going to the home of Russell Vought, Russ Vought, the head of the Office of Management and Budget, to go threaten him and his family because they're against ICE and enforcing immigration law. They're for crime. Pretty remarkable stuff. Remember, they were protesting...
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2: The U.S. war on drugs. I'm Roger Stern with Fox News. The U.S. military says it struck a vessel in the Caribbean for allegedly trafficking drugs and that four people were killed in the strike. More details coming as we get them. More than 100 world leaders will be in New York City for next week's United Nations General Assembly. Secret Service is ramping up security. Fox's C.B. Cotton has a look.
3: The Secret Service works here with 20 partner agencies, including the NYPD and the Department of War, all monitoring for potential threats across the city. The center's overhead lights change from green to yellow to red, depending on the current threat level, giving those inside a clear indication of the situation across the Big Apple. Israeli Prime Minister Benjamin Netanyahu is expected to attend midweek.
2: The Secret Service and NYPD are preparing for unauthorized drones. Israel's military says it killed a Hamas commander who entered Israel during the October 7th massacre.
4: The IDF claims Mohammed Suleiman Bayouk was killed in an airstrike in the southern Gaza Strip on Thursday. The military claims he was recently involved in planting bombs against Israeli troops and trying to rebuild Hamas's capabilities.
2: That's Fox's John Scott reporting. Houthi rebels in Yemen claim they tried attacking the capital of Saudi Arabia with cruise and ballistic missiles. Here's Fox's Stephanie Bennett.
5: The Houthis did not specify what they targeted, but said they attacked sensitive sites and there were no immediate reports of casualties. Now, flames and a large plume of black smoke near King Khalid International Airport in Saudi Arabia's capital of Riyadh. Tracking website Flight Radar 24 reported major issues, including long delays. And for the first time in months, emergency air raid alerts sounded overnight across the capital as residents reported hearing loud explosions.
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2: A new hacking incident involving Google's AI Gemini is raising fresh concerns about just how much control developers have over increasingly powerful AI systems. Here's Fox's Chandley Painter.
9: The company confirming the hacks occurred in May, but that they were informed of it in July after their Gemini model accessed three separate private computer systems during a security test run. The company confirming the model that was hacked by guessing passwords and or using archives of publicly listed passwords. They say a bug in the testing environment made internet access available, and then once realized, the security test was immediately stopped. Google also says it didn't consider the hacks to warrant public disclosure at the time because its model didn't cause harm to the hacked companies. In a statement, Google says, quote, "This event highlights the importance of training powerful AI models to act responsibly. In this case, the model acted appropriately."
2: The disclosure comes after OpenAI, Anthropic, and Meta reported similar incidents. A new federal suit is putting the spotlight on a wave of alleged death threats targeting the family of murdered Texas teenager Austin Metcalf. Here's Fox's Paul Stevens.
10: Federal prosecutors say 34-year-old Sharifa Nicole Henderson sent a series of violent threats to the family of 17-year-old Austin Metcalf, who was fatally stabbed at a Texas high school track meet last year. The alleged messages came around the end of Carmelo Anthony's murder trial and included threats to kill, stalk, and strangle family members. Henderson was arrested in Kansas City, Missouri, and indicted on three counts of interstate threatening communications. Metcalf's father says his family has received more than 100 threats since Anthony's trial ended. Henderson faces up to 5 years in federal prison on each count if convicted. Paul Stevens, Fox News.
2: I'm Roger Stern, and this is Fox News.
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18: 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Our next guest is way too big for this show. Bill O'Reilly is with us. He's got 20 number one best-selling books. 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
19: I appreciate you having me on, McGraw. You're a hometown guy, so here I am.
18: There we go. Confronting America. Why this book? Why now?
19: Too many problems are being left ignored in America. Everybody knows it. And the big government people, the Democratic Party, the progressive, whatever they're calling themselves today, you know, the government's going to do it. Government's going to solve these problems. No, they're not. Number one, they don't care enough to do it. And number two, they're tribes now. So I decided to write a book based on eyewitness history, which means I was standing there when everything in this book happened. No anonymous sources. We name everybody. And there's some very big names in the book. And we lay out the problem, and then we lay out the solution.
18: What is a bubble person?
19: Somebody who doesn't know anything and doesn't care. And it's very easy to be one now with the social media and the phone in your hand every second. You can lose yourself in a false world of whatever your interests are. You can cut yourself off. You don't have to consume information. You don't have to study very hard at school. Social promotion's all over the place. Kids don't know anything. So when they become adults, they're bubble people. And those are easily led into false beliefs that harm the country. So it used to be when I was growing up on Long Island, my parents knew what was going on. My father was a naval officer in World War II. My mother, college educated. And they discussed it at the table. you know, the things that were happening in the country. What in the table now, everybody's got their phone up to their mouth. They're lucky they didn't feed themselves.
18: You've been in this business a long time, and I think you're talking about the shared experiences, right? We all had shared experiences. We all knew where we were when the big stuff happened, obviously. But the little stuff, even, there are no more shared experiences. We all get our news from silos. We're missing out on what it all means to be an American, right?
19: And also being deceived. And that is a real problem. So let me give you a very concrete example. All you hear from the Democratic Party is affordability. How many times have you heard that word affordability in the last 2 months? Right? Hundreds of times. Affordability, affordability. We're going to solve the affordability crisis. You been to California? That's run by Democrats top to bottom. Is there one thing affordable in California? Anything? No. Highest prices for everything. So a bubble person doesn't know that and is just sitting there, oh, yeah, they'll solve the affordability thing. Yesterday, the census came out and said that real median and household income in the United States is at the highest level since they began keeping records. Would you know that? Would you know that by watching the dishonest media? No. Child poverty at the lowest level. Would you know that? No. And if you don't know anything, as millions of Americans don't, then problem solving is impossible. So I wrote this book. Anybody can read this book. If you're literate, you can read the book, Confronting America, What Has to Change. And you can skip around to the problem that is affecting you the most. But we're really living in a deceptive age, and that is a huge drawback for the USA.
18: Bill O'Reilly with us. His 20 number one bestsellers, 20 million books in print. His new one is Confronting America, What Has to Change. It's interesting, Bill, because you'll hear a lot of people badmouth the country and whatever else. But then in the next sentence, they'll say, it's the greatest country in the world. And I think if people were paying attention this summer and they listened to what the Europeans said when they came to visit America for the World Cup, we saw America through their eyes, and they thought they were going to get off the plane and be shot or killed within the first 5 minutes. They fell in love with America. Europeans fell in love with America, and I think Americans need to understand that this, for all of our problems, this is still the greatest country in the world.
19: Certainly, we offer the most options to pursue happiness. I've been in 90 countries, okay? I know what your odds are to succeed in those countries. And America gives you a much better chance. Why do you think millions and millions of foreign nationals, migrants, are trying to get in here? So that's beyond any doubt. But in order for people to get elected in Congress and for the presidency, they got to badmouth the country. They got, oh, look at this. Look at that. Look at this. That's not to diminish the problems. We have them. And they just languish there because we don't have enough guts to solve them. They're all solvable. Every single one of them is solvable. And I give the solutions very specifically in the book. And I also tell you who's holding it up. Okay, and it's not a party book, it's not a political book or an ideological book. It's, okay, here's the problem, here's who doesn't want to solve it. And I think that is a valuable service. I'd love to have this book just be in every public school in the country, because that would wake these urchins up and say, look, you have a responsibility as an American citizen to try to make your country better. How many times do you hear that in school? Never. And at your point of Europeans coming here, if you know anything about Europe, and I lived in England for a year, you know that the governments in the EU are pretty much run the show. Individual freedom is not high on their list over there. But individual freedom is what makes America the strongest country.
18: How much are you worried? Well, I know a lot of people blame the Democrats. The debt is at $40 trillion. Republicans have to own their part of that. How do you solve the $40 trillion debt crisis? Because every time a party gets in, they keep saying, oh, we're going to solve the debt. Since college, they've been talking about, we don't want to leave a debt to our grandkids. And now grandparents are saying that about their grandkids. How do you solve the debt problem, Bill O'Reilly?
19: Balanced budget amendment. Not hard. Not hard. Okay, that you, Congress passes a law that the federal government can't spend more money per year than it takes in. And once that law would be passed and signed by whoever's president, then investment all over the world would pour into the United States. So people would buy our bonds, they would buy our stocks, they would buy our companies, on and on, because there's a stability to that. It's a law. No more of this insane debt. No more waste and fraud and all that. You got to stay in what the IRS tells you it is receiving. That's how you solve that problem.
18: The book is called Bill O'Reilly's Confronting America. What has to change? Where are you on tariffs?
19: Oh, tariffs.
18: Yeah.
19: Very complicated. You need a PhD in economics to figure any of this stuff out, which is why most Americans have no blanking clue. So Donald Trump's vision is to change the entire economy in America from the service industry, which means that you're a plumber, you come to somebody's house, you fix whatever they need fixed, you get paid. That's a service, into a manufacturing economy. That is higher wages. You go to a big facility, you make whatever product the facility puts out. He's changing. He wants to change that. In order to do that, you have to basically cajole people, force people to invest in these manufacturing places because it costs billions of dollars to put them up. That's what the tariff is. So the money that people are making off America, China, Canada, Mexico, all those countries make a lot of money off us, okay? Trump says, no, we're going to even that out, and we're going to take what we get and reinvest it in manufacturing, building more places to work. That leads to higher wages. But he has never explained it. And again, you need a PhD in economics to understand it, and most Americans do not.
18: The Republicans have never been fans of tariffs. There's been a lot of free traders. Once President Trump exits the scene, does the Republican Party go back to a free trading party? Because Trump's done this sort of on his own. He's never gotten any action out of Congress. So what happens to the Republican Party after Trump?
19: Well, it depends if they are holding congressional power. So I don't think the Republican Party is going to run away from Trump's vision, but they will moderate it. So they'll make deals easier with Canada and these other countries. But Donald Trump's legacy is going to be in stone for at least 10 years after he leaves office. Now, the new president, should it be a Republican in 28? No idea. None. They're all over the place. It's Rubio as Secretary of State and J.D. Vance, VP. Those are the front runners. You know, you don't get a lot out of them because they don't want to alienate Trump. So they're not going to go out and, like, Vance was against the Iranian conflict, clearly against it. But he didn't want to go out and undermine his boss. So you don't know how these people are going to present themselves on the Republican side. You do know on the Democratic side, unless they get wiped out at the polls, which is possible, that these people want socialism, communism. The people who are funding that party, that's what they want. A giant colossus in Washington and your state capital, wherever you may live, to tell you what to do, when to do it, how much you can have, and to cut down on individual freedom. That's what the Democratic Party stands for. Now, you should be able to attack that pretty effectively, but outside of Trump, Republicans really don't have a leader right now.
18: Bill O'Reilly, a couple more minutes. Confronting America, what has to change? Look into your crystal ball, Bill O'Reilly. Who's the Democratic nominee in 2028?
19: No idea, because they're all a bunch of echo chamber people. There's none of them that I've seen that has any kind of vision for the country. They're not problem solvers. They won't read my book. I mean, they should, but they won't, because they're going to do what their masters tell them to do, and the masters are the money people. So, every vote is all of the Democrats oppose Trump, no matter what it is. All right, I don't care what he does. Now, that kind of leadership isn't really leadership. So I expect that some people will emerge, maybe Westmore in Maryland, Shapiro in Pennsylvania, but there's nobody that's getting people excited on the Democratic side.
18: What about AOC? She have a shot?
19: She will probably be senator in New York, and New York is a lunatic asylum. Schumer can't beat her. And Schumer's a corrupt guy anyway, so I'd probably vote for AOC over Schumer, because Schumer knows better. And that just rankles me like crazy. He knows better. But he's given in to the far left because he's a coward. AOC doesn't know anything. I mean, she doesn't. Imagine her sitting next across from me in an interview, McGraw. Can you imagine that?
18: I'd watch.
19: Yeah, everybody has your reaction. They laugh.
18: I'd watch.
19: I mean, that fight would be over in the first round.
18: I'd watch. That is for sure.
19: Everybody watches, but she doesn't know anything.
18: She's
19: not in a hurry to find out.
18: Do you think she's running?
19: Oh, yeah. She'll run for Senate. I'm pretty sure that she will try to get that perch, because Bernie's going to keel over, and I hate to say this, but, man, he's not looking good. So Bernie's tenure on the planet, the over-under is if poor Bernie, somebody's got to take his place, and that's her. Elizabeth Warren, yeah, okay, but Cortez has got star power. And, a lot of these nitwits will just vote on that.
18: Bill, we are out of time. The book is called Confronting America, What Has to Change. The man, 20 number one bestsellers, 20 million copies in print of those books. The new one, Confronting America, What Has to Change. Bill O'Reilly, you do you, boo. You are one of a kind. Thank you very much for all your insights and your friendship all these years, and we'll talk to you down the road.
19: Okay, McGraw, thanks for having me in.
18: America at Night, back in a moment.
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18: Hey, thanks to Bill O'Reilly for stopping by. Legend. And coming up in just a minute, we go from Bill O'Reilly to Bill Cleveland, the traveling correspondent for Westwood One. How about that? We'll get into that. He's got a new book out. Two bills, two books, one night. How can we get so lucky? I was telling you earlier, I spent last night, I wasn't here. And I was in Kansas City for an event. KCMO put on an event, and I was driving back across Missouri today, and I came across a Stuckey's. Remember Stuckey's? There was a big giant sign. I saw it on the way out to Kansas City, and on the way back, I stopped and filled up and got a soda and whatever else. And I was like, I got to check out the Stuckey's. The sign was very big. You could see it from the highway, but there was just a little section of pecan stuff. They had like a Stuckey's section. It wasn't a Stuckey's store per se, but the big had a big giant sign, Stuckey's. So that little section of Stuckey's. Whatever happened to Stuckey's? We'll ask Bill about that. See what's going on. America at Night, back in a moment.

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1: Dear friend of the show, Ed Martin was the former pardon attorney for President Trump. And now all of a sudden I'm minding my own business, eating dinner, and he pops up on 60 Minutes. I sent him a text. I said, come on the show and let's talk about it. Ladies and gentlemen, the legendary Ed Martin back on America at Night. Ed, welcome back, my friend.
2: McGraw, always great to be with you. It's been a lot of years, you and I, back in the KTRS studios and goofing around. And so it's great to be with you and all across the country, people listening to you. It's awesome. So good to be with you. Thank you.
1: You got it. So you've gone big time, and now you're hanging out with all the hobnobbing with all the honchos. Take me through this 60 Minutes story. What happened? How did you get involved, and what did you think of it?
2: Well, you know, thank you for asking. A lot of times people go right past it, and I haven't had the chance to answer this. I was in my last week of work as the pardon attorney. I had announced that I was leaving, and I was leaving on Friday, and I got a call from a friend who worked at CBS, and he said, hey, 60 Minutes is doing a piece on the pardons, and they would like to talk to you if you were willing. And I said, well, I'm in finishing up work. I said, talk to me on at last day. And got to the last day of work, and they called up, and I said, well, you know, I do have a perspective. I've been at this for over a year, and I have an opinion, and I thought I'll weigh in and frankly kind of defend the president, what he's been doing. So I met up with Leslie Stahl, and it was really surreal. You know, she's been in I've been watching 60 Minutes for 30 years, 40 years, and she's been there. So we had this a little bit less than an hour conversation. And, you know, you think you really made your points. You kind of carried the day. And I think I was in the show for like 2 minutes, you know, but it was very interesting. And, you know, from my perspective, Donald Trump turns a lot of things on their head, and it makes people crazy sometimes, and sometimes they love it. One thing he's done with pardons is most presidents wait till the end. And they do it at the very end. And if it's controversial, it's kind of on the way out. You know, Bill Clinton pardoned a guy named Mark Rich. You know, Biden pardoned Fauci on the way out. So, but Trump's done it all along the way. And it's gotten a lot of attention. It's gotten a lot of people coming forward saying, you know, pick me, give me a pardon. So I understood the attention on it. I thought Leslie Stahl thought it was all nefarious. But it was really interesting. And I think I contributed a bit to the story. And we'll see. There's a lot more coverage of the topic, I think, and there will be for a few more months.
1: TV always works that way. They sit you down for 40 minutes and they use 6 seconds of it. So that's
2: yeah,
1: that's
2: exactly.
1: Not surprising. But the story in and of itself, I thought you acquitted yourself perfectly, and I thought the administration in their response was fine. But clearly, the story is that some people, and they sort of appeared to be hangers on, are sort of going around, sounds like scamming people out of money, trying to get them to pay. And then these people sort of hang out at Mar-a-Lago trying to throw a piece of paper at President Trump or something.
2: Yeah, I mean, here's the thing. One thing that the listeners should realize, and it is kind of interesting, of all the powers in the Constitution, the pardon power is almost unique in how like singularly powerful. The president can do it for any reason, for no reason. He can do it at the beginning of the term, at the end of the term. There's no advice and consent of the Senate. There's no review by the judiciary. You have this plenary power. And from the beginning of the founding, the founders put it in at the very beginning of the Constitution. In fact, they wrote a long piece, Federalist 74, describes why. At that time, they wanted the full-on pardon power for the commander-in-chief and chief executive to actually pardon rebellion. There was, and George Washington used it that way. He pardoned some rebels to try to hold the thing together. So, but it's so completely powerful that there's no real way to check it. So Bill Clinton pardoned a guy named Rich, you know, and it looked like he gave a bunch of money. But unless you can sort of prove that somehow there was this actual quid pro quo, it kind of doesn't matter. So Trump has, again, done lots of stuff and lots of action. And there are lots of people who are claiming they can get this or that done. And as you say, to me, it looks like snake oil salesmen, because I sort of see the process inside. On the other hand, it has happened that the president gets an idea. I mean, he called me once, the president. He said, will you look into this diesel mechanic who was charged under the EPA? And I said, okay. And I looked into it. And

0: came out of nowhere, and he ended up pardoning the guy. So, I mean, sometimes it comes from out of nowhere. I once got a call from a guy who played golf with the president, and he said, I played golf with the president yesterday. I had this question on pardons, and he said, call Ed Martin. And I said, well, I don't know whether that means to help him or not, but I, you know, I took the information and we looked at it. So it's such a plenary power that if you're a hanger-on or you're a lawyer, you can probably get away with saying, hey, I can get the president's attention. By the way, this president does have a track record of noticing something on X and deciding to engage. So it's not as far-fetched, perhaps, as it sounds, at least if you're looking for hope. And a lot of people are looking for hope in tough situations.
1: Ed Martin, our guest. Ed, I certainly know enough to know that President Trump could call you up and say, hey, I saw this story, or I read this article, or I talked to... I talked to Kim Kardashian, check it out for me. But did you ever go to him and say, hey, what about these? Or was it always one way from him to you?
0: Well, and let me not overstate it. I went to the president once talking about a specific pardon that had caught my attention because I thought he would care to know about it. But I would more often go to like the chief of staff and the White House counsel and say, hey, here's a category of people who fit into an area. And I'll give you a quick example. When I first started, I had a woman come in to tell me she wanted to bring me and introduce me to 27 women that had been treated poorly. And I said, well, okay. And I did a lot of meetings. I did a lot of meetings with people over and over again. These 27 women had all gone to jail for something small, like a year or two on a fraud thing. But then they got this restitution. One woman owed like $280 million. And she was a secretary for a guy who committed fraud. But they charged a conspiracy, and everybody was joined and severally liable. So her life was, she described it as a second life sentence. She served her time. Now she's out, and she owes $200 million or whatever. And so there was this category of people who owed money based on sort of their proximity to this crime, these crimes, and it didn't seem fair. And that category is one that, like, the president's policy team has looked at. Like, how do you – that's a law that was changed in 1996, and it's not working well. So there was – the president is really interested – well, let me say this, McGraw. When I first started, he said to me two categories. One is second chance. He loves the people in prison that have done well and get a second chance. He loves that, and we look for those. The other one is coming out of his own experience. He said people that had the government weaponized against him, he said, where they just got really roughed up by the prosecutors because he had been himself in the last couple of years. That's how he felt. And so those were two categories. And sometimes he'd find people in that category and sometimes, you know, other ones. And we would, the process is, again, very fluid and not, it's not like set in stone. It's kind of, we review things to make sure we do a good job of knowing who these people are. But ultimately, you know, the president's going to be the one that decides what he wants to do. And by the way, he could do everything from get out of jail, you know, just commute the sentence, forgive the debt, a restitution, or a full pardon. There's like a range that he can do.
1: Ed Martin, let me ask this question. Let me take it out of politics. Being a patent or being a pardon attorney, being in the Justice Department, you've had a chance to see sort of how the law works. Fair and unfair. Yeah. What are your experiences that you take from your job there?
0: Well, you know, let me make one thing and make you smile, McGraw. I will say the president said in the press conference he was going to pardon Pete Rose posthumously, and he has not signed the paperwork. And there's a lot of Pete Rose fans out there, including Pete's family, that really wants that. It hasn't happened yet. So every time it comes to opening day, it's been like two opening days, I've tried to get it in there. But, you know, I will say this, McGraw. I'm an old-fashioned, pretty hard-line conservative. And so you'd think I'm law and order and all. Getting a close look, and, you know, I represented some of the January 6th defendants, the ones that needed pro bono help. The system is kind of stacked against we the people. The power of the courts and the prosecutors is too much, and it's off balance. And, you know, what's funny, McGraw, is you could probably make a joke and I might be stinging a little and say, hey, Ed, where were you in the 90s when, you know, African-Americans were saying that the prosecutors were way stacked against them on the drugs and things? You know, there was some real, real heavy sentences and all. And I, you know, I'm willing to kind of say, okay, let me think. But right now, if you get indicted in a federal court by a federal prosecutor, you almost don't have a chance. You really don't. And that's not the American system, right? It's supposed to be more equal and more, you know, more likely that you can fight back. And one of the reasons why, in my opinion, is the prosecutors have become obsessed with winning. Because if you win and you're a winning prosecutor, you end up with a big job. You get to a big firm. In the old days, you met guys like, there's a guy named Jim Crow. You might remember him. He's an old prosecutor in St. Louis for 30 or 40 years. He's probably 75 years old. He was a prosecutor his whole life. That was his life, to be a prosecutor, not to get to a big firm. So somewhere along the way, our system started to generate guys and gals that had to be prosecutors to go win at all costs. And it, and the cost is against we the people. And I really think it's off balance. And I think we've got to worry about it a lot.
1: Wouldn't a federal prosecutor not bring charges unless they're pretty confident they would win? Otherwise, they're destroying people's lives if they just think they can win, right? Don't you want to make sure, if you're a federal prosecutor, that you have the goods to win?
0: Yeah, I mean, yes. But, you know, when you're, it's like playing single A team gets to play the LA Dodgers right now. You know, everybody there is a ball player, and on any given day, you know, a single A player could hit Otani, but most days they can't, right? And when after Otani, there's 17 guys after him, you know, so it, at a certain point, the system is stacked in such a way that you can't catch your breath. So even more troubling, McGraw, is you only take the cases that you know you can slam down their throat, and you got no chance. You're not taking the close cases because, you know, you don't want to lose a case. So it's you know, when you go to London, I know you travel a bit and all, you go to London, you can see the crown jewels, you know, go actually see the crown. In America, our crown jewels is they're on Constitution Avenue. It's the Constitution and the rule of law and the Bill of Rights. But the rule of law, if we get that messed up, we're missing, that's the crown jewels. And I'm just saying, it's off balance. If you have money and access to power and you are on the right side of things, you win. And by the way, it's not just a Democrat or Republican. That's power. One side has power, the other doesn't. More and more, that feels like it's a stacked system. And I think, by the way, McGraw, you've listened to callers and everyone. In the last 10 years, more and more people think the system's rigged. It's rigged against us. And they're sick of that, right? And that's how they feel. Sometimes it's how you feel about the system that's as important as exactly what it is. And by the way, we still have the best system in the whole world and the history of the world. But it's off balance a bit, and we ought to worry about it. And I think that, social media and attention on things in the moment makes people whipsaw back and forth on judges and all. But it's a problem I worry about.
1: I get it. But, you know, you go back to the movie Shawshank Redemption, right? Everyone's innocent at Shawshank, right? The lawyers screwed it up. They didn't do anything to get him in there. All the guilty people say they're innocent.
0: Yeah. Well, and that's funny because I think I said in the interview with Leslie Stahl, I think I talked to 1,000 people over the last year in my office. They come in and they plead their case and everybody's innocent and everybody had misconduct by the prosecutors and all that, right? It is really true. I know. But I'll tell you something, McGraw, also different. Like, you know, I know you, especially now these last, in this show, you're talking to people about where they are. It's not always politics. You know, a pardon is a mercy. Mercy is not justice. Justice is get what you deserve, get accountability. Mercy is something you didn't earn. You know, I wrote a piece on this about, remember the good thief on Calvary with Christ on Good Friday? And he's like, you know, me and you, guy, the good thief and the other thief are like, what, how'd we end up here? And he's like, I don't know, but we should ask for a break. And he does, and he says to Jesus, you know, go easy on me. And he says, I will. And the point is, mercy is a different category. It's and pardons are. It's kind of a unique in the American system, and it's exciting in that way, and it's not about whether you're guilty or innocent. It's about, in a way, is there a chance for mercy? And I don't know, everybody kind of needs that in their own life, right, let alone in the system. But it's been really a good experience, and I'm privileged to have been up close to some great people. And the best people, by the way, are these guys that come out of prison and can talk about how they got their life together and what it means. And you know, they make you and I look like underachievers, you know, compared to how they've been able to put life together.
1: Well, we had Daryl Strawberry on a couple weeks ago, and he was talking about his pardon that he got from President Trump and how appreciative it was and how his life has turned around. It was really very, a very lovely story when it came to Daryl Strawberry.
0: Well, I got a little bit of a story on that, and I'd love to tell Daryl someday. I met him a few years ago. As you know, he put his life together amazingly well. His wife is amazing. He's like a good dude. Well, I'll tell you the story. I got a call from the Attorney General and Todd Blanche. Then he was the WAG. And he said, hey, the president was at Yankee Stadium last night. And Randy Levine said to him, what about the strawberry pardon? And the president called Todd and he said, let's get that one done. And so it came right over and it actually happened like really quickly because that the president, I don't know when that was, you could look it up. He went up to Yankee Stadium for a game and that exchange happened in the owner's box. And is that his name? Randy Levine, right? Like the president of the Yankees, one of the old time, you know, been around a while as a guy up there. And that was how that happened. And it happened real quickly. In fact, the funny thing is I tried to throw Gooden in too. Gooden had a problem and that didn't get anywhere. I said, let's put Strawberry in with Gooden. I mean, what's the press on that, right? The two bad boys of 85 and it didn't, that didn't happen. So I don't know.
1: Ed Martin, last question for you. Ed Martin appeared on 60 Minutes last night. He's on America tonight. Last question for you. A lot of people don't know. I got about a minute here. A lot of people don't know that you worked in the Vatican with Pope John Paul II. What did you think when they elected an American pope?
0: That was, McGraw, I was stunned. You know, I you and I talked for years. I consider myself like an insider. I can understand, you know, I knew Regali, I knew Tim Dolan. You mentioned I know John Paul II. And I just never thought in our lifetime we'd see an American, you know. And I think it was, at the time, I kind of was like, oh, he must be Peruvian. Remember, because he lived in Peru and he was a citizen there. But that was only because they required him to do it. But even worse, I mean, I'm just grateful he's a Chicago White Sox fan, not a Cubs fan. We would have had to, you know, kind of schism the church. But I was amazed. And I think he's been great. I mean, an American as Pope is so interesting because he comes with all our sensibility and out to the world. And I don't love everything about some of his politics, but I think he's done a great job. His birthday was the other day, I think, and it's exciting. It was amazing. I couldn't believe it. I still can't really believe it.
1: Ed Martin, hold that thought. We'll get you on, talk a little politics as we get closer to Election Day. Thanks for checking in. Good stuff last night on 60 Minutes, and we'll talk to you down the road.
0: Thanks, McGraw. Talk to you soon. See you.
1: Ed Martin, ladies and gentlemen, America at Night. Back in a moment.
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1: Ed Martin is good radio. Don't kid yourself. Ed Martin is good radio. I like that we tried to sneak in a Dwight Gooden pardon, or maybe even a Pete Rose pardon. That's fantastic. All right, stay right there. When we come back, in hour number two, believe it or not, there is an unbelievable book out, and it is the true story of the polio vaccine, but not in the way you would think, because the polio vaccine is a polio vaccine, right? Jonas Salk is credited with creating and discovering the polio vaccine, and he was hailed as a champion. However, believe it or not, there is another story about Albert Sabin. He is another scientist who created a polio vaccine with a live virus. And together, they eradicated polio from being the scourge of society. But it's an interesting tale about how it happened, what happened, and why the two vaccines are still in use today and why we use one and not the other. Stay right there. That's going to come up next hour. We'll do all of that. And then we hope to get to open phones in hour number three. That is the plan. 1-844-2-McGraw, 1-844-262-4729. America at Night. Back in a moment.

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0: A new front in the war with Iran. I'm Daria Albinger, Fox News. Houthi rebels have been acting as proxies for Iran, and they took aim today at a U.S. ally, Saudi Arabia. The rebels confirming they staged an attack using ballistic missiles and drones. Here's Fox's Stephanie Bennett.
1: The Houthis did not specify what they targeted, but said they attacked sensitive sites and there were no immediate reports of casualties. Now, flames and a large plume of black smoke near King Khalid International Airport in Saudi Arabia's capital of Riyadh. Tracking website Flight Radar 24 reported major issues, including long delays. And for the first time in months, emergency air raid alert sounded overnight across the capital as residents reported hearing loud explosions.
0: The attempted attack follows days of conflict between Saudi Arabia and the Houthis. Democrats are focusing on affordability heading into the midterms. Fox's Chad Pergram on Capitol Hill.
2: Some Republicans are frank about the party's prospects this fall. Democrats are stumping on the cost of living. Republicans are touting last year's big, beautiful bill. But some Republicans say voters ask, what have you done for me lately? There's doubt about a cohesive message from either party. But another issue is emerging. GOP Ohio Senator John Husted tried to pass legislation controlling utility rates for those living close to data centers, redirecting the expenses to big tech. But Democrats blocked that. Husted is vulnerable this fall. Republicans believe that Democrats thwarting the bill actually helps them make the case about affordability. On Capitol Hill, Chad Pergram, Fox News.
0: The U.S. military says it struck a vessel in the Caribbean for allegedly trafficking drugs. Four people were killed in that strike. Well, you know that gas prices are rising, but diesel prices are going up even more quickly. The AAA says the national average for a gallon is now $6.46. 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
0: Music star Ed Sheeran calling what's happening in Gaza, quote, catastrophic and unjustifiable, while opening a solo concert tonight in Philadelphia. He says his shows are about unity and humanity. They're not about politics. This comes after Macklemore was dropped as Sheeran's opener after making pro-Palestinian and genocide comments on stage. Cuba's power grid has collapsed again. Here's Fox's John Scott.
15: Friday's nationwide blackout is at least the sixth time this year that island has lost power. Cuban officials say transmission lines failed in the western part of the country, triggering the collapse. A U.S. oil blockade has worsened the impact of existing fuel shortages and antiquated equipment. The U.S. Embassy in Havana is urging Americans there to plan accordingly.
0: Millions are without electricity. A major vaccination effort is underway in the Democratic Republic of Congo. Health officials are trying to protect their frontline workers against the fastest growing Ebola outbreak in history. The drive is using an emergency vaccine to slow the deadly virus. It's already claimed over 3,600 lives. The president is among the world leaders who will convene in New York for next week's UN General Assembly.
16: President Trump is expected to repeat his calls that Iran cannot have a nuclear weapon when he addresses the United Nations General Assembly in New York next week. Despite the war, the State Department has allowed a core Iranian delegation to attend the event. Iranian President Masoud Pezeshkian is reportedly one of the officials who has been granted a visa, but a senior administration official did not say whether there will be any meetings between the U.S. and Iran. The General Assembly comes against the backdrop of Chinese President Xi Jinping's state visit to D.C. China's relationship with Iran is under the spotlight. China is accused of propping up Iran's war machine by buying its oil, supplying the regime with weapons and even intelligence that's helping to target U.S. troops, allegedly.
0: That's Fox's Madeline Rivera, and I'm Daria Albinger. This is Fox.
17: How did I lose weight? And I did.
7: Lean, right here. I did. I love this stuff. Listen, Brickhouse Nutrition been with me for a long time. 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
10: All right, stay right there. We got lots to get to and some news tonight. Let's see here. We got the Supreme Court rejecting President Trump's mail-in balloting process. So that's been put on hold. And so we're going to go with the rules that we have in place. And maybe that will change for 2028. But as for 2026, since already mail-in ballots have already gone out in North Carolina and other states, the Supreme Court says, hey, hold off. We're not going to do anything. The 10-year Treasury yield rose briefly to 5% today, and then it backed down the highest levels in 3 years. So you got that going on. And then, of course, today all the rage was about artificial intelligence. And what's so interesting in this is, so now you've got the people who are running artificial intelligence saying, hey, okay, now it's time to regulate. And you've got Trump full steam ahead. You also have some other people who are, getting into the argument saying that these doomsday scenarios are overblown and a bit of a, a little bit of an over dramatization. Let's put it that way. That you're now starting to see some people say these people are doing it for marketing purposes. They're doing it for all the reasons, but no, this is not going to be the end of the world as we know it. So this artificial intelligence thing is really starting to get interesting because you have the people who are in there saying, no, this is I've seen the end. And then other people who are on the outside saying, it's a bunch of hooey. Then you got President Trump saying full steam ahead. So there's a lot to this, and we'll get into this next hour as we continue on with this artificial intelligence. But it is clearly the issue of the day. There's no question about that. Let's see what else we got going on here. So hold that thought, because coming up this hour, coming up straight ahead, we're going to talk to this Albert Sabin. The book is called Albert Sabin, The Life of a Polio Vaccine Pioneer. And it is the true story of not Jonas Salk, who gets credited with the vaccine, but there was another polio vaccine that was discovered and was administrated. And that's an interesting story in and of itself. So we'll get into that coming up here in just a minute. Hold that thought. And then, of course, phone calls and text messages, 1-844-2-McGraw. That's 1-844-262-4729. America at Night, back in a moment.

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9: Welcome to America at Night with McGraw-Milhaven.
10: Lots of talk about vaccines these days and lots of talk about the polio vaccine. There is a brand new book that came out this summer that takes a deep dive into the polio vaccine in a way in which really explains a lot of things. The book is called Albert Sabin, The Life of a Polio Vaccine Pioneer, and it's written by Karen Torghele. Karen, welcome to America at Night. Thanks for joining us.
11: Well, thanks for having me.
10: We should say that you worked as an epidemiologist, and you worked for the Centers for Disease Control, and so this is in your world, and so you had a chance to write the book. But let's get started first here with, I thought Jonas Salk was the guy who was the vaccine pioneer, and he was the one who came up with the polio vaccine. Who was Albert Sabin?
11: So Jonas Salk developed the vaccine that's injected, and he was first to develop it and have it tested to show that it was safe and effective in 1955. His worked at the level that was a little different than Sabin. Sabin was working behind the scenes on one that would be developed from a live attenuated or weakened form of the virus. And so his would be longer lasting and would work to help stop epidemics, whereas the Salk vaccine did not. But because Jonas Salk was first, we all memorized his name in school. I know I did. And so Sabin became like the second man on the moon. His vaccine is probably what 99% of the world has in their bodies today, but we don't know him by name because we know his vaccine by its name, which became known as the sugar cube vaccine because it was given on a sugar cube, which made it very popular with children and everyone worldwide.
10: Interesting. So there was two different forms of the vaccine, and there's a lot of talk about that. We'll get to that in a minute as we go on. But what made you so interested in this? Why did you want to write this book? What was your energy to write the book?
11: I was fortunate enough to be asked to do a project at the Centers for Disease Control that involved gathering oral histories of some of the scientists who worked at the CDC during the polio epidemic years in the United States. And as I talked to them, I gathered information for background. And I found that there were 6 or 8 books about Jonas Salk, but there was nothing on Albert Sabin. But as I talked to these scientists, I found out that when there was a story to be told about one or the other of them, the ones about Jonas Salk were not very interesting. But if they knew Albert Sabin, their whole body language changed and they had stories to tell. And they ran along the same lines. He was a great scientist, but he was sort of a prickly personality who had temper tantrums and did outrageous things internationally. So I found out why no one wrote a biography about him, and it turned out to be that people had tried, but because of his personality, when they tried to work with him when he was alive, it just became almost impossible because he was a perfectionist. He was hypercritical, and people would try, but eventually would just give up. So that left it undone, and that bothered me a lot because it became obvious that he was a fantastic scientist and a great humanitarian in spite of his personality, which makes it a much more interesting biography.
10: So you can separate the genius of the scientist versus the bore of the personality.
11: Yes.
10: Yeah, interesting. We'll get to that as well. Who is he? Where did he come from? Who is Albert Sabin?
11: So Albert Sabin and his family lived in what was then imperialist Russia and is now Poland. And they were subject to pogroms and persecution from people who were pillaging and damaging anything related to the Jewish population in their towns. And his family were subjected to some of those things as well. It came to the point that their lives were in danger. And in fact, when Albert Sabin was born in 1906, they kept his birth a secret because they didn't want to bring attention to their family and that there was a new baby. And they also didn't want him registered for anything like the military service later on in life so that he could be drafted. So it was very, very tricky time for his family. They eventually decided that they would have to immigrate for them to survive the situation. So it took them 18 months, but in 1921, they immigrated to the United States and came and were their first port of call was Ellis Island.
10: Mm.
11: So they almost didn't make it through because one of the things people were stopped for was a condition that caused blindness called trachoma. And Albert Sabin, from birth, had been blind in one eye. And the reasons are interpreted differently. He would say that it was from amblyopia, which is a birth thing that the muscles in the eyes are affected. But some other people said it was an infection that causes blindness, which would have eliminated all of them from being able to immigrate. But he had an uncle by marriage in New York who had connections at Tammany Hall. And they made sort of under the table arrangements for them to overlook Albert's blindness. So he was admitted to the United States with his family. His parents were textile workers, and they worked in silk mills in Poland and were very skilled. And it happened that in Paterson, New Jersey, which is not far from New York City, there were also textile mills. So they were able to get jobs pretty much right away and went to work. He was, Albert Sabin was only 14 when they immigrated. So he stayed behind with some cousins in New York City who had lived there for some time and taught him English and history and all the things he would need to know to be able to join his high school class in Paterson, New Jersey and finish on time. And he was a quick study, and in fact, he was able to speak English without an accent within a very short time. And when he went to the high school in Paterson, they said, well, we don't know where to put you because your transcripts are all in different languages. And so he said, well, let's just do this. Let's just try me in my sophomore year because that's what I would be in Poland. And if I do okay and if I pass, then I can stay with that class. And if not, then I'll repeat it. So they did it and he excelled. He was so smart that he caught up with everything. And he also had a way of endearing himself to teachers and other people who took an interest in him because he was so hungry for knowledge and so eager to learn. And they just took him under their wings. And he later would talk about how important that was to him. So that's how he got established in the United States.
10: Yeah, that's a heck of a story. Being born in Russia in 1906, coming to America, speaking not a lick of English, being thrown into a school, and then catching on and assimilating very quickly. When did he start to show promise in the sciences and as a scientist?
11: Well, yeah, that's a great topic because he was originally, this uncle that got him, had the connections at Tammany Hall, was a dentist. And his idea, because he could see that Albert was so bright, was to send him to medical school, and then Albert would join him in his dental practice. And he would take over when the uncle was ready to retire. So that was agreed within the family. It was a good way for him to become a professional, even though it wasn't his passion. So he went to 3 years of pre-dental training at University of New York and did well in the sciences, was very interested in that, but just not in dentistry. Then in 1926, a book called Microbe Hunters by Paul de Kreif came out. And he read that book. And when he shut the cover on it, he said, I am born to be a medical researcher. And that was it for him. Mm-hmm. He told his uncle he could not be a dentist. He was going to go to medical school so that he could learn all the background for diseases and get some lab experience so he could be a medical researcher. And he never turned back.
10: Yeah.
11: He got himself through. He was on his own from then on. He had to work his way through medical school and lived in just horrible conditions, but he never wavered. That was it for him.
10: The book is called Albert Sabin, The Life of a Polio Vaccine Pioneer. The book is written by Karen Torgaley, and she is our guest. So Jonas Salk had the dead version, the dead virus version, which was the shot, and that's invented in 1955. And then Albert Sabin comes along and 5-6 years later invents the live version with the sugar cube. What type of relationship did those two have?
11: Yeah, they were in this small club, kind of, with other scientists who were researching polio. It was a very limited number of people who had the expertise to be able to do that kind of research. They would often meet at different times of the year in different places so they could share their resources and information, things that they had learned, so they could maximize what they could all put together to get a vaccine out to children, because every summer in the 50s and 40s, parents dreaded summers because that's when polio became active and children just were kept inside, away from swimming pools, away from any interacting with friends. So there was a kind of a race to beat the polio virus together. So when they would get together at these meetings, Albert Sabin, who was 6 years older than Jonas Salk, would talk with him and mentor him. He could see that he had promise as a scientist, and they would talk well into the night till after midnight about what they were doing and ideas they had, and they became friends in that way. But eventually, Jonas Salk decided he wanted to be kind of on his own. He didn't want this vaccine necessarily to be shared with other researchers. He wanted it to be his own and get the credit for developing the first vaccine. So he pulled away, not just from Albert Sabin, but from many of the other scientists. And he did develop the first vaccine. His way of doing it was to use a killed virus vaccine, which meant that all the viruses in the vaccine were supposed to be dead, which means in his mind and others that it should not ever be able to cause disease that it was trying to prevent. And that didn't always happen. There were some situations in which not all the viruses were killed and children died and got sick from them early on. But his idea was, if it's killed properly and if they followed his instructions, it should have been. And so they did develop immunity to the disease within themselves, but his vaccine was not able to stop outbreaks. Whereas the Sabin vaccine, which was based on a live virus vaccine that was weakened enough not to cause disease, but was strong enough to stimulate an antibody response in people. It also worked at two levels, at the blood level and the gut level. The gut is where the virus replicated. So when they got the Sabin vaccine, which was not released until the early 60s, they developed a strong immunity and it had the ability to stop epidemics in their tracks. Because people were sort of vaccinated in a way if they were exposed to people who got the live virus vaccine, because a certain amount of it was shed. And these were safe viruses that people then took on into their own bodies, and they developed sort of passive immunity to the disease. And later when they got their vaccines, it was the way that they were able to stop huge epidemics that were going on around the world.
10: Mm. Albert Sabin, the life of a polio vaccine pioneer. Karen Torghagi, our guest. We're going to come back, talk more about this. And the fact that he was born in Russia is an interesting part of this story. We will come back and talk about that in just a moment. America at Night, back in a minute.
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2: Wrote the book. Now, you were talking about Albert Sabin. You're talking about his was the live version. Jonas Salk was the dead virus, if you will. And talk about when they did the polio test in Russia during the height of the Cold War, because this is a fascinating story. What happened?
3: Yeah, this was a circumstance that no one could have foreseen. But as it happened, because the Salk vaccine was first, it was tested on children in the United States. And when it was proven to be safe and effective, it was given to the majority of the population in the United States. People were so thrilled to have something to combat polio, and it was effective. But that meant that when Sabin developed his own version of the vaccine that he felt was superior, he couldn't test it in the United States because people already had immunities from the Salk vaccine. So at the same time, in 1956, in the USSR, the populations there were having horrific polio epidemics, and they were desperate to find out how to make a polio vaccine for their own people. So this was also the height of the McCarthy era, when they were having all these trials about exposing communists, and it was what was called the Cold War, because there were very chilly relations between the USSR and the United States and a very big lack of trust. But they worked out a way, because of the circumstances, to have some Russian scientists come to the United States and learn from the people who knew how to make polio vaccines. So there were four scientists who came over. One actually turned out to be a KGB agent posing as a scientist. But the others, Mikhail Chumakov, Marina Voroshilova, and Smorodintsev, came over, and they went to Sabin's lab, they went to Salk's lab, they went to John Ender's lab, who developed a way to culture polio virus outside of a body. And they went to other people who were doing research so they could learn all they could about how to make a vaccine for their own people. In the process, they got to be very friendly with Albert Sabin, because, as it turned out, during his childhood years, his little town of Bialystok in Russia or Poland, they were occupied by Russians. And so the schools were all taught in Russian for a time. So he had to learn that language, and he remembered quite a bit of it and could understand quite a bit. So that was a common link. He also was very eager to learn what they knew and to share information. And he became lifelong friends with Mikhail Chumakov, because I think they had similar personalities. They both had explosive tempers and were perfectionists. And they bonded early on. So when the Russians went back, they had some good ideas about how to start their own programs for developing polio vaccine. And they tried the Salk vaccine in St. Petersburg, what was then called Leningrad, and they didn't have terrific results. They weren't able to stop their epidemics. They did have people who were immune to the disease, but it wasn't the result they were hoping for. So then they decided to go with the Sabin vaccine to see if that would be a better fit for them. So they invited Albert Sabin to visit them in Russia and come to some of their meetings, and he would then teach them how to make the vaccine in their own country. So as it turned out, he had sent some of his polio strains that he used in his vaccine in the United States home with Chumakov and Voroshilova, and they carried these vials of polio vaccine strains in their pockets on the planes when they went back to the Soviet Union, and they were already sort of working on it. So when he came over in 1956, he spent quite a bit of time there and taught them how to make the vaccine, how to manufacture it safely in big batches, the most effective ways to administer it, and how to get it and how to distribute it in one

0: day over a in a short period of time said that most people could get it at once, and then they would have an immunity level developing that would then put a stop to their epidemics. So he was one who stayed and followed through. And in that way, the Russians started making their own vaccine. And he, with Stephen's approval and supervision over every step of the way, because he was a perfectionist. So they were able to make millions of doses of vaccine, and they used it for their own population and were had enough so that when other countries were having serious epidemics, they were able to share it with them as well. And that included Singapore and Japan.
1: So during the height of the Cold War, where Russia, the USSR, the Soviet Union, and the United States don't trust anybody about anything, they trusted a Russian immigrant who was then in America to come back to his home country to help them develop the live polio vaccine to inoculate their citizens to the tune of millions of doses?
0: Yes. Yeah. In the end, by 1960, they had immunized 100 million people.
1: Oh, my goodness.
0: And it stopped their epidemics. And he was actually, Sabin was actually given their highest civilian award, the Lenin Award. But as I said, he and Chumakov remained lifelong friends, and they corresponded regularly. But there was a glitch, and one of the stories in the book is about this risk that both of them took when they were ready to implement their biggest immunization program. And it happened that Chumakov and their Minister of Health had been sort of adversaries, I would say. And the Minister of Health, just to get back at Chumakov, told him he would not approve of his vaccine scheme with Sabin. They were going to stick with the Salk vaccine. And Chumakov was furious. So they devised a plan in which Chumakov would go into the office of one of the health officials who had a direct line to the Politburo. And he would talk on what was called the red hotline. They had a literally red phone that would enable them to talk directly to someone who was in this organization that ruled all of the USSR. He knew the person to talk to, and he knew that he would have to sneak in there when the other person wasn't there, because he otherwise would not have access to the phone. And so he took his chance when he could. He sort of hung around the office, and when the person left, he picked up the phone and called the guy he needed to talk to. McCoyan was his name, and said, "I have this vaccine, but the health minister won't let me use it. What should I do?" And he said, "Is it a good vaccine?" And he said, "Yes, it's very effective." And he said, "Then immunize." And he clicked, that was it. So he had the verbal permission of this person to go over the head of the health minister who denied them use of the Sabin vaccine. And they had all the pieces in place to go ahead and start. And they implemented it before anybody knew what was happening. And the immunization program went ahead. And was so successful that no one dared question it after that, how they got to that point.
1: Who was the private person from the Politburo? Did he turn out to be anybody famous like Gorbachev or somebody?
0: Well, it was McCoyan, and he was famous in his own time. He had been in the, you know, he had worked in the Stalin years and with all different levels. But he and McCoyan also, this is something that Chumakov knew about him privately, is he had grandchildren that he really wanted not to ever get polio. Mm. And they knew each other on a personal level, just briefly. And I think that McCoyan trusted Chumakov, as did most of the USSR, because of his reputation as a virologist and a scientist.
1: That's Karen Torgeli. She is an epidemiologist and spent 25 years at the Centers for Disease Control and Prevention. She has written a book. Yale Press is the publisher. It's called Albert Sabin, The Life of a Polio Vaccine Pioneer. The book has way more stories, way more fascinating. Two more things I want to get to with about 5 minutes we have left, Karen, and that is one, the live vaccine versus the dead vaccine. There is one small glitch in the live vaccine, which is why now in America we only use the Jonas Salk vaccine. Talk about that one little ripple of issue that comes with the live vaccine.
0: Yeah. After millions of doses of the Sabin vaccine had been given in the United States once it was approved, it turned out that there was a condition called vaccine-associated paralytic polio. That happened once in every 3 million doses. And when it did happen, it was catastrophic because what it meant was that the person who got the vaccine was not able to fight off with his own immune system the effects of the polio virus in his body, even though it was a very weakened form. And in rare cases, about 6 to 10 per year, the people who got that vaccine actually developed polio. So for a long time, that wasn't known, but once they started to identify it at the Centers for Disease Control and other places, then they started to rethink what they were doing. For a while, they thought it was an acceptable risk because while there were 6 to 10 per year out of millions of other people, they kind of felt it was an acceptable risk until a group of them came to one of their advisory committee meetings and showed up on their crutches and in their wheelchairs and said, this is what your acceptable risk looks like. Mm. We got the polio from your vaccine. So even though it would cost something like $3 million extra per case, they decided one case was too many. And so since there was a killed virus vaccine available, and polio was already pretty much gone from the United States and the Western Hemisphere, that it was the better policy to use just the Salk vaccine because it was not able to cause vaccine-associated polio.
1: Now, we still use around the world the live vaccine when there is a small outbreak in certain parts of the world?
0: We use it in most parts of the world. That vaccine, actually, for instance, if you could picture eliminating a whole disease from a country like India, where the population migrates and is so huge, they have millions of births every day. And to eliminate a disease like polio, it would be nearly impossible to do it if you had to have trained people injecting every single person that got vaccinated and having to do it every few years. Whereas with the oral vaccine, untrained people could deliver it. So in most of the places of the world, that's how people got their vaccine and still do. Mm. And they have improved the vaccine so that there are much fewer cases of vaccine-associated polio. So it's a much safer vaccine, as is the Salk vaccine. So the vaccines continuously evolve and improve because they're so closely monitored.
1: Karen Torghele, our guest. The book is Albert Sabin, The Life of a Polio Vaccine Pioneer. Karen, I have to ask you, as a 25-year veteran of the CDC, you know vaccines are the topic of conversation today. Many people don't trust the scientists. Many people don't trust the CDC. They don't trust the experts who say these things are safe. What do you say to those people who don't believe in the polio vaccine today?
0: I understand their fears because everyone wants to protect their children. And it's very confusing when an authority figure tells you something that you should be able to accept as fact, but it isn't. So the people who are giving that advice, RFK Jr., for instance, is not a physician. He's a lawyer. And he makes speeches all around the world about two people who he doesn't think should get vaccinated. I don't know what he bases his information on, but it's not science. And the scientists at CDC chose to be there because they are public health servants. They want to do service. They don't make money from pharmaceutical companies. They can't. They're government employees. They can't have conflicts of interest. They are dedicated to the science and proving the facts that are associated with vaccines, monitoring it to be sure it's safe, because that's what they went into public health for, to protect people from diseases like polio.
1: The book is called Albert Sabin, The Life of a Polio Vaccine Pioneer. We have just scratched the surface. Amazing stories about a life and a part of the United States and part of our history where kids were afraid to play with other kids because they were going to get polio, and how Jonas Salk and Albert Sabin came up with two different polio vaccines and the politics and the world politics that surrounded it. Unbelievable story. Albert Sabin, The Life of a Polio Vaccine Pioneer. Karen Tor-Gailey. Karen, thanks for stopping by on the book tour. Good luck with the book, and we'll talk to you down the road.
0: Okay, thanks very much. It was fun.
1: You got it. America at Night, back in a moment.
2: America at Night with McGraw-Millhaven.

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13: How about that story? That's I did not know any of that stuff. I thought that was riveting and fascinating. So I hope you enjoyed it. If you missed any part of these first 2 hours, we had Scott McFarlane in the first hour. We had Ed Martin, who was on 60 Minutes last night, and he was on tonight. We're going to have him on from time to time. I love Ed Martin. He's great radio. And so he agreed. I said, hey, why don't you come on a couple times between now and Election Day and give us your political punditry on the Texas, on Minnesota, or on Michigan, on Kansas, on Nebraska, on Massachusetts. And he said, sure, love to. So he's going to... he's going to check in with us between now. What is we got? 50 days, 49 days till the election. We'll get him on a couple times to get his thoughts on all of that. So that's the plan. Next hour, it's open phones. What does that mean? Well, that means we sit here and take phone calls from all across the other country, from coast to coast, from border to border, from coast to coast, and well, everywhere in between. That's the whole idea. We've got plenty of text messages and we got plenty of voicemails, but of course, the text messages and the voicemails, as well as the phone calls. And we love first-time callers. 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It is as simple as that. And, oh, is it wrong that I started checking flights for this year's Super Bowl after the Jets won their home opener? Yeah, I didn't think it was too early to start planning my Super Bowl vacation plans. So I'll be taking off that week in February because I'll be attending the Super Bowl where the Jets will be playing. I don't know who's going to make it from the NFC, but the Jets clearly well on their way to winning or being in this year's. I'm not predicting they're going to win it, but I'll go see them in this Super Bowl. Our executive director is Alex Hinton. Our engineer tonight is Richard Good. I'm McGraw-Milhaven. This is America at Night on Westwood One.
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18: narco-terrorist strike. I'm Deborah Valentine, Fox News. The U.S. military says it struck a vessel in the Caribbean for allegedly trafficking drugs. At least four people were reportedly killed in that strike. There were protesters outside Lincoln Financial Center in Philadelphia where Ed Sheeran was performing his first show since dropping rapper Macklemore from the bill. Demonstrators were calling for support of Palestinians. When Sheeran hit the stage, he showed support for Gaza, saying what's happening is catastrophic and unjustifiable. Meanwhile, fans at the stadium were outside ahead of the show, not caring about the controversy over Macklemore.
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20: I kind of like his view on just sticking to the music. I mean, that's what everyone comes together for. That's what we're all here to hear, is just his music.
21: Obviously, we thought about it, but it wasn't anything that was going to deter us from coming. I'm here for the music and not anything else.
18: Sheeran has been saying the decision to pull Macklemore from the show's lineup was not his. He blamed his tour promoter as well as stadium owner Robert Kraft. Macklemore had said on stage this month, Free Palestine. Another gathering of leaders is underway in New York City ahead of the UN General Assembly next week. Security's been stepped up. Here's Fox's Daria Albinger.
22: This weekend, the mayor of New York City is hosting progressive leaders from more than two dozen nations. Zohran Mamdani delivered the opening remarks Saturday at the Urban 20 Summit, which is being held at an undisclosed location. A statement delivered by Mamdani's media team says the three-day event, which is largely closed to the press, will focus on issues like climate change, housing prices, and immigration. Mamdani welcomed the 25 mayors and other leaders representing 34 cities to the Big Apple, telling them they share common goals like making their cities more affordable. The mayor of Los Angeles, Karen Bass, is co-hosting the summit. In New York, I'm Daria Albinger, Fox News.
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26: Temperatures being 30 degrees above average.
23: 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Just click listen, then swipe right and hear the latest news updates on your time. 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
18: Israel's military says it killed a Hamas commander who entered Israel during the October 7th massacre.
27: The IDF claims Mohammed Suleiman Bayouk was killed in an airstrike in the southern Gaza Strip on Thursday. The military claims he was recently involved in planting bombs against Israeli troops and trying to rebuild Hamas's capabilities.
18: Fox's John Scott reporting. Houthi rebels in Yemen claim they attacked Saudi Arabia's capital with cruise and ballistic missiles. Fox's Stephanie Bennett.
28: The Houthis did not specify what they targeted, but said they attacked sensitive sites, and there were no immediate reports of casualties. Now, flames and a large plume of black smoke near King Khalid International Airport in Saudi Arabia's capital of Riyadh. Tracking website Flight Radar 24 reported major issues, including long delays. And for the first time in months, emergency air raid alerts sounded overnight across the capital as residents reported hearing loud explosions.
18: There have been days of conflict between Saudi Arabia and the Houthis, who are Iranian proxies. President Trump announcing a new deal with Greenland to expand the U.S. military's footprint.
29: This deal will give the U.S. expanded security and military rights in Greenland. One official at the State Department explained a little bit further, saying that this agreement is going to bar adversaries from making investments in Greenland that could threaten the United States, and it would also ban any non-NATO base in Greenland, essentially guaranteeing that China and Russia cannot have a base in Greenland or send troops there. President Trump posted online, quote, "We will immediately begin the process of developing a large military presence in the appropriate part of Greenland. We will work with the people of Greenland in its development and construction. This solution is a great one for the United States of America, Denmark, Greenland, and all of our allies."
18: Fox's Alex Hogan reporting from the White House. This comes days before the president is set to travel to New York to meet with world leaders at the UN General Assembly. I'm Deborah Valentine. This is Fox News.
7: How did I lose weight? And I did. Lean, right here. I did. I love this stuff. 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
13: More text lines. 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This one from 901 in Tennessee. Sounds to me like you're the one that's rambling, sir. Oh, that's not so very nice. Let me see if I can pull this up here and get these all in rapid succession, if I may. Let's see here. McGraw, you're so wrong. The money is coming from the tariffs. I don't think he should do it, but it's not socialism. That is from Illinois. This one. Aaron Rodgers speaks out against Trump. That's from St. Louis. There was a couple of others here. I did this wrong. All right. Maybe I'll figure this out on the break. All right, so we don't have the text line. I hit the wrong button. All right, text line, 1-844-2-McGraw, 1-844-262-4729. Though we do each and every night, even though Alex is on vacation, Tom is doing a great job of sending a daily text out. So if you want to find out what's coming up on the show tomorrow, he sends out a text somewhere early evening, and gives you a sense of who's on the show tonight. Gives you a link to the podcast, and then, of course, tells you what's coming up on that night's program. All you have to do to become a subscriber to the text line is just text your name and your phone number to 1-844-2-McGraw, 1-844-262-4729, and we'll get you on the list, and so you can become part of America's at Night's text crew, if you will. We have to come up with a better name than text crew. I'll think of that. Stay right there. When we come back, there is a woman, Claire Shipman, who has worked for Google for quite a number of years, and she decided that she was going to step away. It just wasn't for her after all these years. She bought into the hype, and once she started working there, she realized, maybe this isn't for me. Claire Stapleton is her guest. She wrote the book called Don't Be Evil, The Story of a Google Insider. What's it like to work for Google? She tells us. Coming up next, and then it's your phone calls. The next hour, 1-844-2-McGraw. Phone calls, text messages, anytime, and of course, voicemails when we're off the air. Stay right there. America at Night, back in just one moment.
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11: It's America at Night with McGraw-Milhaven, and we are in for a treat tonight, because if you really want to know what's going on inside the tech companies, you really need to talk to somebody who was inside the tech companies. And we're in luck, because there's a brand new book out. Harper Collins is the publisher. The book is called Don't Be Evil, Bad Bosses, Fake Promises, and My Escape from Big Tech. Claire Stapleton, the author, welcome to America at Night. Thanks for joining us.
12: Thank you so much for having me.
11: You worked at Google for how long?
12: 12 years.
11: And what did you do?
12: 12 long years.
11: 12 long years. What did you do for Google?
12: I came straight out of college, and I was on the communications team, and later I shifted into marketing. So as I kind of refer to it, corporate cheerleader kind of position. So, yeah, not the most likely turn to start organizing a protest against the company.
11: Yeah, let's go back to the beginning. This was your first job out of college?
12: Yeah, I came through college recruiting. 2007 was a really unique time in the tech industry. It was the dot-com boom was in the rear view. It was growing like gangbusters. Companies like Google were hiring tons of young people straight out of college, putting them in these kind of entry-level jobs, but also giving them a fair amount of responsibility. So I had no idea what corporate communications was. I was an English major. I went to Penn. And I just said, this sounds like an amazing company to be a part of. I don't know anything about coding or engineering, but I think I could help them tell their story, which seems to be a great story.
11: And so we walked onto the Google job, and you thought you'd died and gone to heaven, I'm assuming.
12: I thought that I had gotten the golden ticket in the chocolate bar in Willy Wonka. I mean, the campus was really impressive, and it was sort of like Google was obviously a huge technological juggernaut. I mean, as a young person then, Gmail was new. They bought YouTube. Google Maps was sort of transforming how we, navigate the world. But really, something that Google was kind of exporting was a workplace philosophy. And that started with these campuses, which had all this amazing food, and they'd have ball pits. It was sort of like a continuation of college, but better, and you're getting paid, and people were playing video games all night. I mean, it was like a really unique environment.
11: How much did you get paid? Or did you get paid on the privilege of working there and or stock options? How did that work?
12: I did get stock options, nothing compared to what they gave engineers. But, I think I had a friend who was doing Teach for America, and I was maybe making like $10,000 or $15,000 more than that. It was not the most well-paid entry-level job, but the upside of being at a company like Google, which, the stock kept going up and up and up. They did a stock split a couple years after I was there. The sturdiness of these companies in the economy have made them a really great choice of employer, ultimately, for young people who are trying to build a career.
11: The book is called Don't Be Evil. Claire Stapleton, our guest. The book, Don't Be Evil, not just the title of your book, but that was also their mission statement, was it not?
12: It was sort of like an informal mantra. When they would give every new hire a code of conduct, that was at the top of the page. Larry and Sergey, when the founders of the company, when the company went public, they put out a letter to shareholders saying, we're not a conventional company, we don't intend to become one, and Don't Be Evil was this kind of rallying cry that we are never going to succumb to short-term pressure. Everything is going to be about making the ethical choice. And so that was really the kind of ethos and mission of the company.
11: Okay, so everything's going swimmingly. And when do you begin to lie to yourself? When do you start compromising? When do you start realizing, wait a minute, maybe this isn't all the panacea that I signed up for?
12: Yeah, I think I had some questions my first year because it was a really hierarchical environment. And here I was giving the campus tours to the journalists as part of the PR team, and I was sort of putting out the internal rhetoric about how flat there was no hierarchy, we have basically no managers, but that wasn't really the experience. I mean, it really was a sort of high control environment, very clear norms and expectations. I mean, just as how it goes, in a corporate environment, but the company was saying it really wasn't that. And then, as time went on, I think that there was a leadership change. Larry Page, the founder of the company, kind of came back and did a second stint as the CEO. And that was an interesting time because it really took Google into this kind of rhetoric around we're going to change the world. And Google kind of always said that, but he was talking a lot about moonshots and we're going to solve humanity's greatest problems. And I think that's the kind of stuff where over time we started to think, what is really the impact of these technological companies? Because they're certainly amassing a lot of money and power, but do we really feel that these companies are making the world a better place by connecting people through technology? So, yeah, I mean, I think it's a very, very slow process that for me, it was also about having challenging work environments, toxic work culture, all the stuff people experience in corporations. But because of having been so nourished by all this rhetoric about how Google was this progressive workplace of the future, this utopia, that's when you start to sort of, develop a more critical perspective.
11: Did you realize that then and suppress it, or did you not realize it until after you got out?
12: I think it was, it was both things happening. I think you have to sort of suppress it. Being in marketing and communications, you have to be a cheerleader. That's the job. So if you're starting to feel like you're losing your soul a little bit, or you're saying things are disingenuous, or I was involved in my last few years at YouTube, in they were constantly having these brand crises where creators would do things that were dangerous or bad influence, and we would have to be out there sort of spinning a different story. You know, I think I was really starting to become disillusioned with the gap between what I thought the company was and what I had to go out and say every day.
11: Yeah. Claire Stapleton, our guest, Don't Be Evil, Bad Bosses, Fake Promises, and My Escape from Big Tech. How much of this book did you leave on the cutting room floor? I mean, how honest were you? Did you tell all the tales? Did you tell some of the tales? Take me through.
12: Yeah, there's so much more. And I have to say, because when you write a memoir, which, you know, you're drawing from your life, people are like, wow, why didn't you include that crazy thing that we, you know, went through in 2008? I'm like, I didn't even remember that. There's just like whole years, you know, over 12 years, so much goes on in a corporate environment. But I actually used my Google chat log because I had a couple of friends that we would do G chat, you know, through the workday, people in related industries. And, you know, I had so many vivid details that were sort of just like me. I came out of this meeting. This is so crazy with this boss. This is what's going on with me. So, yeah, I mean, but I think it's really kind of painfully honest, because even though there's a lot of Google plot that happens, like Google changes, the world's changing, there's all these sort of big things going on around me. But ultimately, it's sort of about my personal life and my personal journey. It's a very much a memoir in that way that, you know, for better or for worse, it's quite vulnerable.
11: How bad does Google come out in this? I mean, are they the evil empire, or are they?
12: You know what? Google is you know, they said, you know, we don't intend to become a conventional corporation. And it really did. I think that the title Don't Be Evil is wordplay about how Google sort of set itself up. But really, it's a journey of the self. I'm just coming of age. I'm becoming more clear-eyed. I'm growing up. I think, you know, Google, just like any company, there's good things, there's bad things, there's bad bosses, there's challenging leadership. There's, you know, serving the bottom line ultimately is what these companies do. And I think it was just sort of, the book is about reckoning with, you know, how do you navigate your own kind of ethical compass in a corporation?
11: And that's interesting, because reading the book and getting ready for the interview, I saw it as two different stories. One, a tech company, but two, you could have taken out Google and put in company ABC. It doesn't matter what company there was, because it seems like many of those things happen in every single company.
12: Absolutely, absolutely. There was a woman who reached out to me toward the end of my journey, who came from Wall Street, and she said, the only difference is Wall Street's more honest about what it is, whereas Google, you know, for a long time really wanted to hold on to the image of being kind of the most virtuous corporation you could ever have, you know?
11: There was a quote that I wrote down that I wanted to ask you about, and you write in the book, I strung together a lattice of jargon, my best guess as to what the executives wanted to hear. And I often use that for, I usually say people talk in riddles. They say things and I have no idea what they're talking about, but they say it with such conviction and so many buzzwords that you're like, oh, of course, if I say I don't understand, somehow I'm the idiot.
12: Yeah. The corp speak is so out of control. I mean, someone was just pointing out to me, did you have to like deprogram from talking like that afterwards? Yes, I absolutely did. I think that also, because being in the world of executive communications, it's a people pleaser's dream and nightmare, because you're trying to anticipate what they want to hear. You know, you want to flatter them. You want to kind of prop up the company at every turn. And so it's just complete nonsense. And it just, the meaning is just completely drained out of it.
11: So take me through some of those spins where something showed up on YouTube. And I've often said this before, you know, oftentimes these tech companies say, we can't monitor everything. There's nothing we can't, you know, somebody live streamed a murder on Facebook the other day. Oh, we can't do it. But then I often say, try uploading copyrighted music to YouTube. You can't do it, right? And so,
12: exactly.
11: So take,
12: when the money's yelling.
11: Yeah, take me through some of those arguments you would have in the corporate world.
12: People would never believe or could never understand the amount of swirl. It really looks like lack of leadership, moral murkiness. So one of the scandals that I remember so distinctly is when the huge YouTuber Logan Paul uploaded He was on a trip to Japan, and he uploaded a video of a dead body in a what's called the suicide forest, this horrible thing in Japan. And he's sort of like joking about it, laughing about it. And it really kind of sums up the sort of dehumanizing stuff that can happen when these young guys who are just so huge have this huge audience, and everything for them is about, you know, provocation and attention and clicks. And that's the business model of YouTube, right? So, and he was a real heavyweight on the platform. So it took YouTube a shocking amount of time to take that video down. It even hit the trending page. It was sort of like had made the rounds. And then you get the executives and the, you know, all the legal and everything in the room to try to figure out what action to take. And, you know, can you really punish someone like this? There's all these other things like this. And, you know, what's the precedent? There are content moderation policies on paper, but they're surprisingly hard for these companies to enforce because of the power of these, you know, celebrities on the platform. Because, you know, as Susan Wojcicki, the CEO of YouTube, would say, well, if we took that down, we'd have to take so many other things down. So a lot of times it actually is the public pressure and outrage that forces YouTube to do anything, because the company runs on eyeballs and clicks. And what generates eyeballs and clicks? Stuff like filming a dead body in Japan. I mean, it's a sort of cursed loop.
11: Where, I mean, it sort of sounds like Wreck-It Ralph breaks the internet.
12: Yeah, totally.
11: where does the moral compass come into all of these conversations?
12: You know, I think that there will always be really passionate people, you know, who are making the right arguments. But I think that, you know, what wins out is often the safe choice, the choice that sides with advertisers. I mean, YouTube did actually take a lot of action against, you know, different channels by setting up these new demonetization policies because advertisers complained. They said, we don't want our, you know, Procter & Gamble ad running on, like, you know, a beheading on YouTube. And, you know, you got to keep the advertisers happy. You've got these components of the ecosystem are really, really loud voices. So sometimes change comes from, you know, advertiser outrage or public outrage, you know, but ultimately at the end of the day, the algorithm always wins.
11: Yeah. And, you know, I know you're not there anymore, but just to sort of show you the scourge of this, I have a 6-year-old daughter, and over the weekend we were watching YouTube videos on woodworking. She's getting into woodworking. She likes watching this old house and, you know, let's build a pool and let's build a dollhouse, whatever else. And, you know, in the middle of it, they break for a commercial, and all of a sudden there's an ED commercial in the middle of me and my 6-year-old daughter watching, you know, this old house. And
12: horrible.
11: There's no, you know, that's pure evil. And, you know, TV and radio, we could get all sorts of ratings if we were allowed to say anything we wanted and the most horrific things in the world, but yet, you know, I get clicks are the money, but at some point, the moral fiber's got to kick in somewhere.
12: Yeah, and I think that, you know, at YouTube, they used to say, well, you know, the one value that really organizes this site and organizes technology in general is free expression. Okay, but that's actually kind of taking the path of least resistance, because ultimately, you got to take a long view on your impact to society. And there's so many kids that are so hooked into YouTube. You know, you'd think you'd use better screens and controls.
11: Yeah. Well, somebody said it best when they said free speech isn't a death sentence. And free speech is important, but there are also certain guardrails and certain responsibilities when it comes to free speech. Stay right there. Claire Stapleton is our guest. She used to work at Google 12 years. She got out and she wrote the book, Don't Be Evil: Bad Bosses, Fake Promises, and My Escape from Big Tech. Do you remember the Google walkout? She was the one who instigated it. We'll talk to her about that next. America at Night, back in a moment.
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0: 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I've been surfing here since I was a kid. 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
2: Rid of him, but he left with this, as they call it, a golden parachute, and a hero's farewell. You know, Larry Page, who sort of never really speaks publicly, had even given kind of a warm goodbye statement to him. And then that was juxtaposed with a couple of other stories of women being at Google being propositioned during the hiring process, or and someone had actually had a baby with the guy who was the head of the legal department there, which also oversaw HR. And the article was sort of positing that there's some kind of crazy things going on at Google, and when women raise these complaints, they're getting pushed out. And with nothing, and the guys are getting these sort of golden parachutes. So it was a really kind of painful juxtaposition. I had just come back from maternity leave. I was really hooked into an email list. It was thousands of women at the company just talking about kind of mom at work issues. It was nothing really kind of political or anything. But that list exploded on the day of the Andy Rubin news, and people just started talking about their, you know, for lack of a better way to put it, their Me Too stories of being a woman in tech and the kind of boys club of it. The kind of disheartening experience of making a complaint and then having to clean up the mess that made to your career without ever really getting justice. And so I had been, you know, involved in internal communications for a long time. I'd seen how internal controversies came and went. And I thought, you know, why not make a stronger statement here? Because the company needs some accountability for this situation. I mean, the New York Times article described things going on over years. So it was like, you know, a simple petition or, you know, something like that. I just didn't think was really going to make a splash. I didn't know anything about, you know, organizing or protests, but someone had suggested doing a walkout. And I thought, that sounds like a great idea. What would this company look like without women for even an hour? I'd worked so closely with all the executive assistants of the company, all the program managers, all these sort of the comms people, the quote female coded jobs. And I thought, you know, it feels really hard for the women to feel like this is an equitable workplace. So let's see how this goes. And it really blew up.
3: You committed the cardinal sin, though. You went public.
2: Oh, yeah.
3: So what happened?
2: Well, I mean, you know, The company initially embraced it, which is so funny, but it you know, the CEO sent an email around saying, this sounds great. You know, people should feel welcome to walk out. You know, it's kind of a co-opt, but a lot of the executives walked out that day sort of saying, wow, Google has always said, you know, we can change the world together. Our employees have such great ideas. And, you know, why can't we solve this? You know, the CFO of the company is a woman named Ruth Porat. She was saying, this is what Googlers do best. You know, we challenge the status quo. And so, you know, it seemed like the sort of kumbaya honeymoon period immediately thereafter. Though, you know, I would not say that the organizers continue to put so much pressure on Google, because as I describe in the book, the organizing proved to be really hard. We didn't really know each other. We had different ideas, competing visions about how we might want to kind of bear down on Google to, you know, make some more advancements on sexual harassment policy and other things. But basically they kind of one by one singled out the women who'd been involved in the organizing. And, you know, as I say in the book, they changed the nature of our responsibilities, shall I say. And almost everybody who'd organized the walkout was out within a year or two.
3: Including you.
2: Including me.
3: So they
2: loudly and proudly.
3: So they did it in the most corporate way possible. They just sort of waited till the cameras went away, the news media went away, the story went away, and quietly sent you to the back room, ultimately to have you leave on your own, kind of, basically.
2: Yes, it's a, you know, I'd read some literature about kind of protecting your job after you stick your neck out and do something as sort of risky as, you know, organize a protest against your employer, but you know, it can be retaliation can be subtle. So basically my manager had said, I'm rearranging the team. I'm going to take out this from your portfolio and give that to someone else. I'm going to hire someone above you. I mean, it felt quite brazen to me that here I am being demoted. And it was just 2 months after the walkout. I knew it was wrong because I'd read the sort of literature saying, you know, watch out, your manager, after you do something like this, might change your job around. So I basically rang the alarm, and it just got worse and worse. So, you know, and that was a really kind of consistent story among the other women who'd been organizing.
3: Claire Stapleton, the author of Don't Be Evil, Bad Bosses, Fake Promises, and My Escape from Big Tech. Somebody wants me to ask you this question. If it was such a bad place that you had to walk out in protest, why did you stay?

0: A lot of the women, and including me, said, wow, this is a pro-Google movement, not an anti-Google movement. We want Google to live up to its stated ideals. We love this company. We're grateful to be here. It wasn't like, I don't think that we were doing something that we thought maybe it wasn't a public service to Google because it was an unflattering and very dramatic moment, but we really thought we are holding the company to its stated ideals, and that could only make the company better. I think what was more surprising was the fragility of the company to say, we can't tolerate, women trying to force accountability for what was clearly a pretty messed up situation with all these executives getting these big, golden parachutes to leave after kind of being abusers within the company.
1: You know, it's interesting. I think we've all, many of us, have been in that meeting or that synergy conversation or the team building exercise where the boss stands up and says, "We want you to really, really speak your mind and tell us what you really think." They don't want you to really speak your mind, and they don't really want to know what you think, but they want you to hear them say that and then nobody say anything, so that they somehow are off the hook and feel justified in doing anything they want.
0: Yes, it's a very effective way to kind of manage and metabolize dissent when you say, oh, we have this sort of big open all hands meeting. In fact, there's a lot that governs what people can say in any given workplace. But I think, a strong leader can tolerate complaint. That's just, I think that that's kind of was the sadness of Google was that, they used to say we celebrate this transparent culture. Anybody can come to the staff meeting with the founders every week and ask them anything. And it was like that for years. And now they basically just don't invite questions in the same way at all. It just, they couldn't handle it. It was too costly for them.
1: But if Google can't be that proactive, if Google can't take the slightest criticism as the world's largest company, what hope is there for any other business out there?
0: Seriously, I hope that, my book, and I've had people who've read it and say, this really shows me the kind of leader I want to be, which is not so such a snowflake, as the kids say. I think that, the world is always evolving. Forms of leadership and corporate cultures are always evolving. Google had some really high points. It's had some low points, and let's just hope that people can grow and reflect through this.
1: Claire Stapleton, our guest for a couple more minutes. The book is called Don't Be Evil, Bad Bosses, Fake Promises, and My Escape from Big Tech. At one point, you were in the communications department for the leaders of Google. Take me through some of those conversations. Were you able to talk truth to power, or was it just a complete and utter snow job that you had to say one thing to their face, and as soon as they walked away, you rolled your eyes and said they're in some fantasy world?
0: I think that, I had an old boss in the PR department who was a very, very effective at pushing back and speaking truth to power. I think that it was an interesting time because the founders were really young back then. Everybody was still sort of growing up and finding their footing and voice. But what I think happens to leaders over time, and I saw this as I moved more into speech writing and these different forms of executive comms, is that it kind of warps your brain. When you're at a company like Google, you're making sort of generational wealth here. I mean, the compensation, and it's so much crazier now. And think about the AI industry. I mean, people are just minting enormous fortunes, and Larry and Sergey had become billionaires, multiple times over by the time I was there. You're treated differently by everyone around you. I mean, you have these huge staffs of people. And it just gets harder and harder for people to say, oh, that's not a great idea. It gets harder and harder for people to push back. They're so accommodated in so many ways. I think you lose touch in so many different ways. And so, I think I saw a scrappier time in the company. And then I saw a company where the executive culture was really intense.
1: And then, of course, it's a king of the mountain, right? Everyone's trying to backstab everybody else because I want to look good for my boss ahead of me. If you look good, I look bad. I can't have you looking good. I need to stab you in the back, and I got to play politics because I want my stock options.
0: Absolutely. I mean, I think corporate politics are such a soul. It's such a soul-sucking situation. I think, at Google, so tremendous resources, and yet still, people are always competing for more attention, more resources, a bigger empire. And the people that rise to the top in an organization like that, ultimately are not the people that are maybe the strongest leaders or the most humanity forward, the most ethical. They're people who are really good at, you know, managing up and playing the game and all these other things. And that doesn't mean you're an unethical person, but it does mean that you're, you know, probably not, you know, the most mindful manager, shall we say.
1: Don't Be Evil, Bad Bosses, Fake Promises, and My Escape from Big Tech. Claire Stapleton, what has been the reaction? The book came out last month. What people inside Google worried you were going to tell tales? What's been the reaction since the book's come out?
0: It's been really astounding how many people I've heard from, so many ex-Googlers, people who are currently there, people who are in tech. I think a lot of people see shades of their own experience and my experience as kind of deeply personal and individual my journey has been. I think it hits a lot of notes of the sort of crisis of meaning and work that a lot of people of my kind of, you know, millennial generation, but, you know, a little older, a little younger, people are really struggling to, you know, find a sense of purpose in work, and everybody needs to make their bread. And these companies are huge, huge employers. But, you know, what does a career look like that feels right to every individual person? It's just a sort of ongoing battle, and, you know, one that we'll see play out over this generation for sure.
1: But the difference between traditional big companies and these tech companies is these tech guys who start these companies are lauded as these geniuses and smarter than everybody else. You know, they were just lucky enough to come up with a stupid idea and find some hedge fund to give them money. After that, should Mark Zuckerberg really be in charge of free speech in this country?
0: I completely agree. I mean, I think that these people were really good at running an innovative startup. But now companies like Google, Meta, Apple, these are the institutions that govern society. Is Mark Zuckerberg the best person for that job? We don't really know, because he, and not unlike the founders of Google, have done such a good job at holding on to that power. But, you know, it's not clear to me that we have the best people to run these absolutely consequential businesses.
1: And it's one thing to put up a video of a dead body on YouTube, but AI now, they're talking about changing the world and crossing a Rubicon. If Sam Altman, you know, God love the guy, but is he the right one to determine what's the best move for society when it comes to artificial intelligence?
0: No, it's really scary, because the consequences and the scale of the technology now, I mean, the stakes are higher than ever in a lot of ways. And, you know, I hope that, you know, my story sheds a little bit of light on how Google got to be the way it is, and how we might push back in different ways and try some different things.
1: Clara Stapleton, what are you doing now?
0: Well, I, you know, put out the book. I have two little kids. I think of myself as sort of a stay-at-home mom, but, you know, I continue to sort of, you know, write and remain involved. I've done a lot of kind of part-time freelance communications work, you know, this sort of
1: will
0: thing.
1: You go,
0: just sort of keep going.
1: Will you go back to big tech at some point?
0: My parents are always asking me that. Maybe there's some amazing, you know, enlightened corporation that will have you back. No, I think that I'm happy being on the outside, and, you know, finding my own voice has been the journey of the book. But I you can't really take the tech person out of the person. So I remain fascinated by the industry and, you know, where it will go from here.
1: Claire Stapleton, the author of the book Don't Be Evil, Bad Bosses, Fake Promises, and My Escape from Big Tech. A biting memoir, 12 long years, she says, inside of Google. And she survived enough to write the book, Don't Be Evil. Claire Stapleton, good luck with the book tour. Be safe down the road, and I'm sure we will cross paths in the future. Take care.
0: Thank you so much.
1: Thank you. America at Night, back in a moment.
2: America at Night with McGraw-Milhaven, where the nation comes to talk.
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1: Hey, the Emmys were last night, and some news was some history was made. Gene Smart won again for Hacks. It was the fifth and final season. She's won all five seasons, the Emmy, for female actress. That's a record. The other one is she's tied for the most primetime acting Emmys for any performer with 8. She's tied with, anybody want to guess? Julia Louis-Dreyfus and Cloris Leachman. Think about that for a second. Allison Janney won for The Diplomat. It was Sally Fields won for Remarkably Bright Creatures, which actually was oddly a pretty good show, actually. I actually like that. Linda Cardinale won for DTF St. Louis. Rhea Seahorn won for Pluribus, which I've watched once or twice. We'll get to that in a second. And a couple of others won for Widow's Bay. It was like the year of Jean Smart's 75, Allison Janney's 44. I think the youngest women to win was Shailene Woodley. So it's the year of the older actress coming on strong. How about that, right? I watched this Pluribus on Apple TV, and I got to tell you, no disrespect to her and no disrespect to the show, because I was actually thought it was pretty good. But I watched the first episode, and then I think I watched the second episode, and then I had to wait a week to watch the third episode. I got busy. I never went back to it. So these streaming shows, I'm not used to like coming back each week. Drops at 9 o'clock on a Tuesday. So I got to, you know, I'm too busy. I can't keep my schedule like that anymore. I used to back in the day when I would run home to make sure I wouldn't miss 90210 on Thursday nights. Right. But you just don't watch TV like that anymore. The one with John Hamm, Friends and Neighbors, I missed that the first season. It just dropped the second season. I went back to watch the first season. I binged it. It was fantastic. And because it was already out there, right? You didn't have to wait a week. So this whole idea of streaming, it's great when they drop them all, and then you can watch the series in a weekend. But I get it. They want you to keep the subscription for the 6, 8, 10 weeks that the show was on. But we just don't watch TV like that anymore. At least I don't. Waiting for, you know, 9 o'clock on a Thursday to watch L.A. Law or ER. I think those days have passed us. Anyway. Gene Smart, Hacks, which, by the way, was a fantastic, fantastic show. Hacks, I think, was the sequel to The Marvelous Mrs. Maisel in some weird and strange way. Anyway, open phones next hour. Stay right there. Our executive director tonight is Tom Dillack, filling in for Alex. Our engineer tonight is Richard Good. I'm McGraw-Milhaven. This is America at Night on Westwood One.
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0: A new alert. I'm Roxanne Evans, Fox News. President Trump arriving back at the White House earlier than scheduled. He was supposed to return from his weekend trip to Camp David on Sunday. No word yet from the White House on why President Trump's visit was cut short. And the State Department issuing a new security alert Saturday, advising Americans currently in the Middle East to exercise heightened vigilance and prepare for potential travel disruptions. President Trump's early return comes as Saudi Arabia confirms Yemen's Houthi rebels tried to attack its capital with a ballistic missile. Fox's Stephanie Bennett has the latest.
1: The Houthis did not specify what they targeted, but said they attacked sensitive sites, and there were no immediate reports of casualties. Now, video shows flames and a large plume of black smoke near King Khalid International Airport in Saudi Arabia's capital of Riyadh. Tracking website Flight Radar 24 reported major issues, including long delays. And for the first time in months, emergency air raid alerts sounded overnight across the capital as residents reported hearing loud explosions. It comes after days of escalating conflict between the kingdom and the Iran-backed Houthi rebels in neighboring Yemen.
0: Well, the Houthis pose a growing threat to global energy supplies following territorial gains along the Red Sea coast. Music star Ed Sheeran calling what's happening in Gaza catastrophic and unjustifiable. While opening a solo concert in Philadelphia Saturday, Sheeran says his shows are about unity and humanity, not politics. And this all comes after Macklemore was dropped as Sheeran's opener after making pro-Palestinian and genocide comments on stage. The U.S. military says it struck a vessel in the Caribbean for allegedly trafficking drugs. Four people on board were killed in that strike. 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
0: Cuba's power grids collapsed again. 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
14: Friday's nationwide blackout is at least the sixth time this year that island has lost power. Cuban officials say transmission lines failed in the western part of the country, triggering the collapse. A U.S. oil blockade has worsened the impact of existing fuel shortages and antiquated equipment. The U.S. Embassy in Havana is urging Americans there to plan accordingly.
0: Millions are without electricity. A major vaccination effort is underway in the Democratic Republic of Congo. Health officials trying to protect frontline workers against the fastest growing Ebola outbreak in history. The drive is using an emergency vaccine to slow the deadly virus. It has already claimed over 3,600 lives. The president is among the world leaders who will convene in New York City next week for the UN General Assembly.
15: President Trump is expected to repeat his calls that Iran cannot have a nuclear weapon when he addresses the United Nations General Assembly in New York next week. Despite the war, the State Department has allowed a core Iranian delegation to attend the event. Iranian President Masoud Pezeshkian is reportedly one of the officials who has been granted a visa, but a senior administration official did not say whether there will be any meetings between the U.S. and Iran. The General Assembly comes against the backdrop of Chinese President Xi Jinping's state visit to D.C. China's relationship with Iran is under the spotlight. China is accused of propping up Iran's war machine by buying its oil, supplying the regime with weapons and even intelligence that's helping to target U.S. troops, allegedly.
0: Fox's Madeline Rivera. A Royal Caribbean cruise ship bound for New Jersey delayed after two passengers, including a seven-year-old child, were medically evacuated in critical condition. The Oasis of the Seas was held in the Bahamas on Friday while the sick passengers were rushed to a hospital. I'm Roxanne Evans. This is Fox News.
16: How did I lose weight? And I did.
6: Lean right here. I did. I love this stuff. Listen, Brickhouse Nutrition been with me for a long time. So chatting with Miles, I'm up at like 2:35. True story. I never minded being 2:35, but you know what minded? 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
9: We can do as a conservative movement. The pastor's got an international following. I know he's worked with us at Salem on certain things in the past, and he's collaborated with the one and only Charlie Kirk on a number of occasions, and he's got a huge international faith-based community, but he also understands that what good is having faith unless you are going to try to use it for good in the world. It's not just about personal salvation, which of course is the main goal, but also we want to make our time on earth a little bit better. And that involves getting involved in the culture, getting involved in politics. And then tomorrow I'm going to be giving a big address on AI. I'm going to be talking about the stuff that's been pretty apropos in the news, which is kind of amazing. And I'm going to be talking about what people with a faith mindset, a Judeo-Christian mindset, in my case, specifically a Christian mindset, what we can do to make sure that we are entering this new age in a upbeat and productive way, but also steeling ourselves for what's going to be a lot of social upheaval, but potentially leading to a better world if we manage it correctly. And I'm not necessarily buying this doomerism that we've been seeing. And I've been going through this. I did a deep dive. This guy, Jacob Coxon, who is the whistleblower, so to speak, who was worked for OpenAI and for Anthropic and suggested that what they were doing was they're gambling with the future of humanity. And then all of a sudden, this guy named Evan Hubinger from Anthropic comes out and says, actually, he's right. And there is, in fact, about a 10% chance that the world is going to end and the world is going to end in short order. And all of this is the fault of the AI oligarchs, the AI overlords. Better, Michael. Let me know if this is better. I was picking up my third mic here, so this should be even better, even more crisp. So I was looking through this, and so this guy who's the whistleblower, so to speak, he presented literally nothing new. Really diligent as I am, and I've been talking about on the show all week, nothing new. He didn't present any new evidence. He only presented stuff that everyone had heard about for a while, and everyone who follows AI was already concerned about in an honest way. And he'd only been there for a few months. So this is a very mid-level guy who's blowing the whistle. And now we're learning from the Wall Street Journal, which, by the way, was sort of in on this because they broke the original stories and they clearly had the stories before this guy's tweet. This guy had no following on Twitter. Sends out a tweet. The tweet goes to 100 million impressions on Twitter, which is pretty tough to do with no following. Even if you have a blockbuster message, it still, that's a lot. A lot of views. So we got that. He's coordinating with the Wall Street Journal to make sure that they got part of the scoop. And he's not saying anything new. There's no new evidence that takes place. There's no new data that he's sharing. It's only that people inside think that the doomerism is coming. And so then this guy, Hubinger, who works at Anthropic, comes in and says, yeah, this guy that's been here for 3 months and just got his parking pass and his cafeteria card. He knows all of our deep dark secrets, and he's releasing them. And he's actually kind of onto something. And we all know that we could end up destroying the world, even though you should all buy our product and use our product, and we have the best product. But it also could destroy the world. And so you start thinking, wait a minute, this is all very curious. And then you start realizing that a lot of the people who are fanning the flames of this are all these AI doomer groups funded by that are run by these people like this guy, Jan Talin, Spencer Moskovitz. Dustin Moskovitz, who is a guy who made all of his money from Facebook and now donates extensively to Democrat causes. And I go through his background in Breaking Biden, my second book, where I look at the forces that got Joe Biden elected. And he was one of the top donors for Democrats, and he's been top donors for Democrats in off-year elections. And so this guy's money, along with a couple of other AI oligarchs, these are the ones who are pumping up this narrative. All of a sudden, we've decided that the AI is going to destroy us all. And they're coordinating with the Wall Street Journal to get this story out. The thing's got huge amplification. And what's noteworthy about this guy, Hubinger from Anthropic, him coming in and seconding the guy who's claiming the doomerism is real and that everyone in the building knows it, he's not supposed to be talking right now because they're on the verge of a IPO. In an IPO, you have what's known as a quiet period where you're not allowed to talk about the company publicly, or else it's a huge pain in the butt for everyone involved because you have this, and it's something that is a little bit above why I don't understand perfectly why they do this, but this is the fundamentals of it. And those of you who are ever involved in this stuff or in tech and finance, you could probably educate me on this. But you're not supposed to be talking at all. And this guy comes out and backs up this low-level dude who's trying to quote-unquote blow the whistle with no information. And he says, yes, my company really is dangerous. So you have to start thinking, what is this all about? And all this is about, it is this this new cult-like religion where we are seeing people who believe that we are going to have this altruistic movement where they are trying to create AI altruism, where the people who are creating the technology that could destroy us all are the ones who are going to be putting themselves in charge. Effective altruism is how it's known. Dario Amodei, Sam Altman, all these people are involved. They've all been a part of this, and it's funded by people and run by people like Dario Amodei's sister, who's an activist in this regard, and Dustin Moskovitz and a bunch of people who are in Democrat circles. And I've got some unbelievable background on some of these groups, but these groups, what they do is very incestuous. A lot of them are based in the Bay Area of California, and they really do think that they're creating almost like this is almost the verge of a new religion or a new cult of some sort. And so all this comes down to the fact that we have this duopoly of two tech companies that are both these closed weight models, so they're closed models. So these are the models that are very expensive, and they're a black box. We don't really know what goes into them. And what are these models? They're just your work. They're the work of human beings. All they're doing is scraping data at a very efficient rate, and they're using it to create these large language models, these learning models. And they're doing so, and they're all going to make money in this huge IPOs are going to have. And what makes AI affordable is the open source models. And so the people who have open source models and benefit from open source models, they're the ones who want to see it be they don't want to see a big slowdown. But their calls for the slowdown are based off of no new information. The main thing that is a call for the slowdown is based off of the fact that these people have realized that if they are able to start creating some sort of a federal bureau of AI, federal regulation for AI, then it's going to lock out new competition. And so these people, these effective altruists, and this duopoly company are essentially going to be in charge of all of AI, and it's going to be very hard, if not impossible, to compete with them. So if you got open source AI, by the way, you don't need these huge data centers. A lot of this you can do on your own. And you have more ownership, and we're all going to get rich together. These guys are going to get rich on their own. They're going to get powerful on their own. And they're going to be the ones who are going to be policing themselves with the government. And this new regulatory agency is going to stand to freeze out any sort of competition. If you think that sounds scary, it is one of the scariest things. And so ironically, what's scary about all of this is not that AI is going to crush us all. It's going to steal all of our jobs. That is such so far off. I mean, I can't even get my cell phone to work in my house. That's so far off. I'm not saying it couldn't happen. I'm saying it's so far off. What I am saying that is a threat is we create this AI duopoly with the worst people on earth, the least charismatic people on earth, the people who have no moral scruples that we know of, and they're going to be collaborating with the federal government to decide on your freedom. If your freedom should be accessed by them, by the government, your information, they're going to have it all. They're going to control it. And if you want to go in and you want to compete against them, you're not going to be able to because you'll never make compliance. And so I'm going to talk about all that in the context of faith. And I'll give you more on what that commentary is going to be after the break. But I'll tell you right now, one thing that is for sure something that people of faith can do is they can donate to my good friends at Preborn, who do a fantastic job, an absolutely exemplary job of saving babies. They saved 31,407 babies specifically in 2020. They're kindergartners now. These are lunchboxes, packs, backpacks, 5 years of love, all sorts of different macaroni art. I got the Fruit Loop art going with my kindergartner this week. It was so great. And all this is because of ultrasounds. Ultrasounds that gave mothers a chance at life. 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
9: It is just human beings synthesized, and that's a scary thing, but what we're trying to do here is that we cannot shirk away from our responsibilities to try to enhance God's kingdom. And if the kingdom of God is in conflict, that's where we need to differentiate ourselves. And humans are eternal. AI is not. From my faith, Christian faith, if you accept Christ, you have the opportunity to become eternal if you behave yourself in a reasonable way. And there's a point of friction between believers as Americans and the segment of Silicon Valley that's really pushing transhumanism, as they actually think that there should be something that gets between humans and gods and God. And I don't like that. And if you thought transgender was crazy, you ain't seen nothing yet, because we are going to get the full gamut of transhumanism. That is coming. And that is going to be a real area of conflict. But AI cannot advance past where humans are right now on a faith-based level. And what is going to happen is that we are going to be called to, can we use this technology for good? Because if we resist it completely, if we are Luddites, then others will continue to develop it and they will continue to use it for harm. So that's not an option. So we need to be able to engage with it. We need to be able to try to influence how it is developed. And then we need to be able to try to take advantage of it for ourselves to hopefully enhance the kingdom of God. It's a big puzzle, but it's one that we all got to work through. And that's what I'm going to talk about. And I'll have more to come, I'm sure, next week, as well as on the podcast feed, which I recommend all of you subscribe. Noticing podcast numbers going up. And that's all thanks to you guys. So appreciate all of you doing that. And a lot of hard work from the Salem folks trying to get that going as well. But it's not going away. That's the main thing. And we have to be, I think, more sophisticated than we've been. We've not had good messengers trying to talk to us about this stuff. And so I'm going to try to do that. So overall, I do think one thing that is noteworthy that is going on is that people who want to police themselves, I think, are going about it the wrong way. And this is a tell that they don't have your best interest at heart. I noted earlier on the show, semi-flippantly, that the OpenAIs and the Anthropics of the world, they're free to start slowing down their progress on their own. But then a lot of people come out and they say, well, we want to beat China, so we got to keep going. Well, actually, are we doing the fundamentals to beat China now? Are we continuing to educate Chinese nationals in American universities? Yes, we are. Are we continuing to allow for our technology companies to sell technology to China? Yes, we are. Are we still having massive levels of Chinese birth tourism in this country, where Chinese are literally allowed to have surrogates who are giving birth to people who will have American citizenship and be raised in China, inculcated with Chinese values, and then be sent back to infiltrate our country? Yes, we are. We're doing all that stuff. Are we taking foreign donations from the Chinese and our universities from China? Yes, we are. Why aren't we doing all this stuff? Instead of just announcing a proclamation, we have to beat China. That's not enough. That's not good enough. We have to take strides today to do what we can to try to beat China by icing out China from access to America's IP, our technology, our wherewithal, our know-how. We've stopped giving it over to them on the cheap or for free. It's an amazing analogy, because this whole birth tourism model, that's the Hasan Piker model. You find him annoying. He was born here, raised in Turkey, came back trying to destroy the country. That's the warning for all of you. We'll be right back.

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4: 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It doesn't replace your dog food. It makes it better.

go through some quick news here. But I will say the last comment that I will give on AI, New York Times, is a big story. New York Times reporting about lawsuits against OpenAI reveals how AI kingpins think about copyright. We've got a write-up of this in Breitbart News from Lucas Nolan from our tech bureau, which I recommend. The main thing is that they're just taking all your stuff. They're taking all your ideas. They're scraping them. They're piecing all of them together. I heard an interesting anecdote about how perhaps, you know, this math problem was solved, this big math problem that was very controversial, because they were mining data from people who were trying to solve the problem on their own using their AI, using their AI models. And so they end up just kind of, it's almost like cheating on a test where you're looking over the person next to you's shoulder and seeing what they got in their paper. That's what OpenAI is doing. They're seeing what you're doing. They're watching you do your work, and they're just scraping that, and then they're putting that into their models. And they're going to get rich and powerful, and it's going to leave the rest of us behind unless we protect those open source AI models, where we could all get rich, because they're not making money off of anything with those open models. We're all getting rich together. So that's why we need some of those, and we can't have this duopoly of the closed models, which is OpenAI and Anthropic. All right, last word for now on that. I know that we've done a ton of that this week on the show. Other stuff that's happening in the news: Saudi Arabia has canceled oil shipments to Europe. And I note this because also I had another story I was going to share with you guys. The Pentagon is considering drawing down a third or even half of U.S. troops in Europe. Europe is extremely irritating. For years, they won't pay their fair share into NATO. The second we want something from them, even our best allies like Italy won't allow us to use bases when we're trying to destroy Iran's nuclear program. And then they're welcoming in Canada to a greater level when Canada is allowing China to dump their steel in.

0: En garde!
1: U.S. Olympians do it, and so does your college-bound neighbor Jane. Fencing. 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
2: She is a huge Hamas activist. She's very pro-Hamas. I keep telling you guys this, liberal middle-aged white women on a generationally bad run. I've never seen a run this bad for one subset of the population. Miss Rachel is a big part of this. And her YouTube show is now, she's now gone out of her way to defend Macklemore. Macklemore is the anti-Semite who wears the big Jewish hook nose, who demands that even though he's just the opening act for Ed Sheeran, the Ed Sheeran conference or a concert, that he has to be able to talk about freeing Palestine and genocide in Gaza, which is not happening. It's all fake. There'll be no free Palestine. There'll be no genocide in Gaza. And it won't be free because Hamas runs Gaza. There is no Palestine. And the reason why Hamas does not want there to be a Palestinian state is because they want it from the river to the sea, which means no Israel. So all this is lost on the great Miss Rachel. And she's demanding every wealthy white celebrity match donations to Macklemore because the really crappy rapper who is riding Ed Sheeran's coattails he's not allowed at Robert Kraft Stadium to diss Israel with a bunch of lies and smears. So that is a fun update. I love watching the celebrities eat themselves alive. It's Iran-friendly media, by the way, hyping Macklemore. So he's a star in Iranian media. Imagine being such a privileged American white that you get to be a bad rapper and get rich and famous. He also does stuff in the golf community, which is super cringe. I gotta say, the golf influencer, I would say golfer myself, the golf influencer complex is very odd and not for me. And Macklemore has even dipped his toe into that. This guy's had the most charmed life. And what he's trying to do is he's trying to use it to just try to just savage Israel. Of all the problems on earth, this is one of the things that's one of the tells about the Israel obsessives is that none of them are interested in any other problems elsewhere around the world. They don't care about sub-Saharan Africa. They don't care about what goes on in China. They don't care about what goes on in Cuba. All they care about is Israel, a small democracy in the Middle East with a bunch of Arabs living in it who want to be there voluntarily. 9 million people in there, big tech hubs, great discotheque scene. Very, very strange. All right, let's have some fun. Let's change gears and start talking about other stuff in the news. If you want to know how Republicans lose the midterms, you can listen to a woman named Maria Elvira Salazar. She's a congresswoman, and she's now turned on Trump in a campaign ad. And let me give you the logic behind it. This is cut 10, please.
3: Some of your immigration enforcement efforts have gone too far. In July, 50% of the 50,000 people that were detained had no criminal record. Be careful what your advisors are telling you about immigration policy. The same Hispanics who helped you get to the White House in 2024 feel betrayed today. You can be for immigration what Lincoln was for slavery and Reagan was for communism. I'm not talking about giving them amnesty. I'm talking about giving them a dignified life in this promised land.
4: I am Maria Elvira Salazar, and I approve this message.
2: It's unbelievable. This is what we fought the Civil War. This is why Trump is here. This is why the Tea Party happened. All this stuff after the Mitt Romney 2012 election, you said the Tea Party predated that a little bit. But there's this autopsy report that I reference often on the show because it's so important, where the Republican establishment told us the reason why Mitt Romney lost is because he wasn't robust enough on amnesty. And a lot of people like us in the Breitbart newsroom were freaking out over this. And this is the exact wrong approach. Illegal immigration is the biggest threat to this country right now. Just look at Europe. Look at how Europe is done. But from the fentanyl, from the driving down of wages, from the driving up of rent, to the crime that it imports, to the message that it sends, that we don't need to replace our own people. We don't need to have a national language. All we need to have is a subservient class of migrant workers. And that's the key to a future in this country. It's so absurd on its face. And then some Republicans, I guess, didn't get the message that that's exactly what we've been rejecting. That's why Donald Trump is here, including Hispanics are getting it. Latinxes are getting this. They're understanding that actually, if you like America and you want to preserve America, we deserve to have a border and we deserve to have ICE. We deserve to have immigration and customs enforcement. And it's going to be a messy business when we're trying to deport millions of people. And so Trump had taken it from all sides. I mean, it's just one of these things where if even he can't get all the Republicans on board with what he's doing, fundamental stuff. You wouldn't know why a lot of people who might be new to the Trump coalition, low propensity Trump voters, might not show up in a midterm. It's fascinating. And this messaging has just been relentless. It's been relentless. Instead of Republicans pushing

0: back with the stuff I'm saying, that it's the, we're actually defending Latinos who are here, who want to be American, who want to assimilate, against people who are invading, committing crimes, and have no intention of being here, just economic migrants. We're defending you. Instead of putting out a message like that that's positive, which is what they did in the 2024 election, this is the message that's coming through. So I guess that's not fun. That's not a fun start. All right, let's have some more fun. This is Colin Kaepernick. Colin Kaepernick, the NFL player, the former NFL player, is allegedly still preparing a comeback. Check this out, cut 14.
1: I still train 5 days a week. Yeah. I'm up at 4:30 in the morning doing my training before I go about the rest of my day. And maybe this goes a little bit back to me being a masochist and the dedication there. But I have to do everything that is in my control to make sure that I'm prepared.
0: What does he train 5 days a week at? His hair? He's at the hair salon 5 days a week. That guy's fro is beyond belief. He's really beautifully picked out. It just, could you put it back up? Like, how do you get it so perfect? Like, you could take a protractor, a compass, and you could trace it. It's a perfect circle. It's just amazing. That goes a semicircle. It goes all the way around. I want to get, can someone calculate the area of that? Because someone who's in middle school math, like geometry class, check the area of Colin Kaepernick's frown. It's just so manicured, so perfect. He's a cultural figure. He's not a football player. I said this. This is one of those called shots that I called right many, many years ago. He's no interest in going back to the NFL. Is not even close. He says this because then we talk about him for a minute and we can talk about his activism. Now, he was a very effective activism, but I bring him up today, not that I want to give him more attention, I don't need to, but it gives me a chance to mention something on the show that I'm so excited about that I still hadn't shared, which is the utter collapse of Nike, the Nike brand, the ultimate go woke, go broke brand, a brand that tried to latch on to the greatest athletes of all time, that tried to have people be the representative of the brand, be Michael Jordan, Tiger Woods, Kobe Bryant, Scottie Scheffler, the golfer. That was the face of the brand. And then all of a sudden, they changed their brand to focusing on people like Colin Kaepernick, people who are activists. They got all these out of shape people on the billboards. And they go from Just Do It, having the commercials all about resilience, all about triumph, all about glory. And they make it all about wokeism. And they did some really stupid stuff on the business front as well, where they shut off a lot of their retail businesses. But the see Nike, which was always kind of made in China, crappy shoes and overrated, like to see them collapse has just been such a delight to watch. And I have not got to enjoy it. I think their stock's down some like 80%. And you can point to that guy, Colin Kaepernick, and they keep platforming him. They keep going to talk to him. They keep acting like he's interesting. The guy has nothing to say that he didn't say in the first 5 minutes of him kneeling the first time. He doesn't like America. He doesn't like police. That's his whole thing. But to track the brand of Nike's collapse has been absolutely fascinating. He's doing this again, too. I got cut nine. Play cut nine, guys.
1: Well, I don't watch football because I'm not going to support the organization that's blackballing me. But as far as stepping back on the field, I continue to train and prepare. Wake up every day at 4:30, get all my training in, and then go about my day. But stepping back on the field, I would love to step back out there. And that's something that I think I could do today.
2: And as you, of course, know, the NFL maintains and has maintained that you would never blackball. Yes. But we don't have time to get into all of that.
1: Facts and patterns would say otherwise.
0: Okay, so that's what my friend Dennis Prager would call precious. He's saying he doesn't watch the NFL. He hates the NFL because they blackball him. But also, he would love to play in the NFL. Guy is so full of crap. It's unbelievable. Literally precious. All right, you know what else is precious? Gold. Gold is precious, and it's part of my diversification strategy. Many see it as a hedge against inflation, which it is. It's an insulation against all the global turmoil that we see. 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

0: I just feel like everyone's just a sick freak now. I'm looking at some of my most traffic content today at Breitbart News, and it's a Sydney Sweeney naked, which is y'all. I do a deep dive into Sydney Sweeney's latest ad controversy on a podcast that Joe Morris is coming out over the weekend. There's a story of a mom saying that she had sex with her son only 100 times. It's just like, that's so revolting. Tell me we're not demonically possessed. And then another married mom allegedly engaging in activity with her dog. These are some of the hottest stories of the internet right now. Does this discourage all of you? Does this amuse any of you? I'm not amused. It makes me want to leave the whole news business. This is it? This is what's paying the bills? I'm outraged. Guys, are you outraged on my behalf that I have to deal with this for a living? All right, let me tell you about my team. My team is Greg Ebben, Sean McConnell, Roger Wicker Jr., Rick Locke, Matt Zibel, Ricky Lopez, Misty Callahan, John Cascio, Daniel West. On the podcast feed, I've got a big conversation with Judge Glock coming out this week. He's at the Manhattan Institute, super smart people. He actually talks about AI in a non-retarded way, which is apparently almost impossible to do. Even the AI overlords, who are supposed to be the geniuses who control everything, they all sound stupid when they talk about their own products. He doesn't. So we have that coming up. A big conversation with Emma Jo Morris, where we get into, again, the Sydney Sweeney ad, as well as I get her take on AI. We talk about Hunter Biden potentially running for president. And there's lots of exciting stuff in that conversation. I also talked to Brian Lilly about Canada. He's gives me the whole breakdown of what's going on with Mark Carney's efforts to try to cozy up to Europe and China and run away from Donald Trump as the country gets more and more woke, which is a deep concern. All that's available for you over the weekend, coming out wherever you get your favorite pods. All right, this is the thing. I'm saying that we're all getting messed up in the head here. This is former Congresswoman Nancy Mace, who has ambitions for higher political office. Cut 12, please, guys.
1: I had a lot of suitors when the tattoo story came out.
2: Really?
1: Yes, including some Democrats. But I turned all of them down. I just said no.
2: You said you turned them down because they're Democrats?
1: I turned everybody down.
2: Why?
1: I don't know. I don't know that I'll ever date again. I don't know.
2: Maybe someone will see this and hit you up in the DMs.
1: I turn every man down that shows up to my DMs.
2: Really?
1: All of them. Yeah.
2: Do guys send you, like, you know, explicit imagery and stuff?
1: Sometimes, and that's nasty. Okay. Don't do that. Don't send me Don't send me any pics.
2: Okay.
1: That's gross.
0: So don't send me a pic. And then she's referring to a male, part of the anatomy of the slang starts with a D and it rhymes with pic. You guys can figure that out, what she's talking about here. This is just reminds me of the behavior of, you know, teenage girls. Just like, I know you want me, boy, but you can't have me, boy. Like that's what she's doing now as a former congresswoman who wanted to be governor. I'm sure wants to be senator as well. South Carolina. And who even has the impulse, I'm going to send Nancy Mace a picture of my privates? I feel like this is a very small subset of the population. And her going out there and saying, oh, these guys can't stop sending me pictures of their junk. She knows exactly what she's doing. She's soliciting more. This is soliciting more pictures. She's a smart enough person to understand that she just put the thought into a bunch of perverts' heads that she's going to, that they're going to think, hey, I hadn't even thought of that. Well, now this is going to be a great idea. And she knows what she's doing, right? She knows that all that's going to do is yield more of those pictures getting sent to her. I feel like she's smart enough to understand that stuff. We had a big story at Breitbart on an undercover video showing how James Tallarico's pastor, this is a person who is James Tallarico's guide in his faith, how he thinks of atheists, et cetera. Let's play cut 20.
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4: Freedom From Religion?
3: Yeah.
4: Oh, really? And you're a
3: Presbyterian
4: minister.
3: But
4: interesting.
3: I work a lot with non-theists. Because to me it's like, if you love humanity and you love like nature, and that's why you hate religion, then we're on the same team. I've been on trial within the denomination for LGBTQ stuff and
4: on trial.
3: Abortion and non-theist.
4: Yeah.
3: We had an atheist join the church, and people had fits about that, but that's not a big deal here.
0: So this is a exclusive from us for Matt Mercer on my team at Breitbart. So Tallarico's pastor supports atheists, and if you hate religion, we're on the same team. So that's what I'm saying. The people, this is blasphemous. That these people using their faith to try to, I think, instill values in the public that is so remote, so far removed from faith that it does constitute a blasphemy in this regard. And we're up against all this. It's Very dark times in many ways, but I stay optimistic, remain optimistic. We got to get the word out. As long as we got free speech, we got a chance in this country. A lot of exciting stuff happening over the weekend. I'll have this coverage of this conference, a Math, Culture, and Christianity conference. The big Patrick Clancy 60 Minutes interview, that's coming out. I'm looking forward to that. And next week is the UN General Assembly, which is so always hot content. The UN, the world meeting in New York, and it is always an enjoyable thing to watch the world try to perform for the United States and our audience, as well as each other. We'll have all that for you in next week's shows. 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

0: Returning to Washington, I'm Deborah Valentine, Fox News. President Trump arriving back at the White House earlier than scheduled. He was supposed to return from his weekend trip to Camp David on Sunday. No word yet from the White House on why President Trump's visit was cut short. The State Department issuing a new security alert Saturday advising Americans currently in the Middle East to exercise heightened vigilance and prepare for potential travel disruptions. The president's early arrival comes as Saudi Arabia confirms it intercepted a ballistic missile fired by Yemen's Houthi rebels targeting the capital city of Raida. The thwarted morning strike marks a major escalation in the regional conflict. The Iran-backed Houthis also targeted critical oil facilities, sparking immediate concerns across global shipping corridors. There were protesters outside Lincoln Financial Center in Philadelphia, where Ed Sheeran was performing his first show since dropping rapper Macklemore from the bill. Demonstrators were calling for support of Palestinians. When Sheeran hit the stage, he showed support for Gaza, saying what's happening is catastrophic and unjustifiable. Meanwhile, fans at the stadium were outside ahead of the show, not caring about the controversy over Macklemore.
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2: I kind of like his view on just sticking to the music. I mean, that's what everyone comes together for. That's what we're all here to hear, is just his music.
3: Obviously, we thought about it, but it wasn't anything that was going to deter us from coming. I'm here for the music and not anything else.
0: Sheeran has been saying the decision to pull Macklemore from the show's lineup was not his. He blamed his tour promoter as well as stadium owner Robert Kraft. The U.S. military says it struck a vessel in the Caribbean for allegedly trafficking drugs. At least four people were reportedly killed in that strike. In college football, LSU coach Lane Kiffin loses to his former team as eighth-ranked Ole Miss beats number seven Tigers 32-24. 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
0: With less than 2 months to go until the midterm elections, Democrats are honing in on affordability in their effort to attract voters and secure majorities in both the House and the Senate.
8: Some Republicans are frank about the party's prospects this fall. Democrats are stumping on the cost of living. Republicans are touting last year's big, beautiful bill. But some Republicans say voters ask, "What have you done for me lately?" There's doubt about a cohesive message from either party. But another issue is emerging. GOP Ohio Senator John Husted tried to pass legislation controlling utility rates for those living close to data centers, redirecting the expenses to big tech. But Democrats blocked that. Husted is vulnerable this fall. Republicans believe that Democrats thwarting the bill actually helps them make the case about affordability. On Capitol Hill, Chad Pergram, Fox News.
0: President Donald Trump has announced that all 50 states will participate in a Medicaid program that's designed to lower the cost of certain prescription drugs. Fox's Madeline Rivera has the latest.
9: With affordability front and center in the midterms, President Trump says his administration is extending most favored nation drug pricing to every Medicaid program in the country. And he says all 50 states want to join in. The president has made prescription drug pricing a core part of his agenda. He's taken aim at drug manufacturers who he says mark up prices for Americans to fund their profits and subsidize low drug costs in other countries. Earlier this year, the administration released the Generous model, which lowers Medicaid prescription drug costs by matching international price standards. The White House estimates the initiative could unlock $65 billion in Medicaid drug savings over the next decade.
0: The White House says that the administration has reached agreements with 26 of the world's largest drug manufacturers. I'm Deborah Valentine. This is Fox News.
10: How did I lose weight? And I did.
1: Lean, right here. I did. I love this stuff. Listen, Brickhouse Nutrition been with me for a long time. So chatting with Miles, I'm up at like 2:35. True story, I never minded being 2:35, but you know what minded? 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
4: 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Gary McNamara and Eric Harley talk about everything from politics to social issues and news of the day. 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
10: All across America, we are Red Eye Radio. He is Eric Harley and I'm Gary McNamara.
11: Hi. By the way, it's a new record. I'm here 2 days in a row. it's the joke.
10: You don't miss that much. It's a little bit of an exaggeration.
11: I work 24/7. I work 24 days a year.
10: You're not Stern.
11: 7 months.
10: You said that yesterday.
11: We'd all like to get that schedule. Isn't that what we call retiring? Anyway.
10: Made me think of something. Because go ahead after. I've got something after you're done.
11: I was just saying, update on Dad, because first of all, you and I have to keep in mind our listeners are always very sweet. Anytime we talk about our parents or family members or anything going on in our personal lives, they reach out to us with prayers and great thoughts and we definitely feel the love. I remember being here when your mother passed, being on the air, and it was overwhelming I was feeling, and
10: you just
11: I
10: gave
11: was,
10: me goosebumps. By the way,
11: I was, you know, I didn't personally know your mom, but I feel like I did, mm-hmm. you know. But it was a loss for our radio family, and so for my dad, who was in the hospital recently, and he's been battling an incurable blood cancer. Today. On Wednesday, I went back down. I've been going down there every day. Thursday, I have the day off because we have professional caretakers at the house all day and meal prep. And
10: you have the day off
11: for Dad,
10: not from the show.
11: I'm thinking about it. Thinking about leaving here in a few minutes, but thinking about leaving early. No, but this was a follow up with his primary care, his general physician. And that happens when you go into the doctor. If you go into the hospital and you have as many issues as my 93-year-old father has, then they have to get everything straightened. And my dad is very good, you know, so far on cognitive issues. My mother is not. And so it's a balance. And they're both living in the home right now with great professional care. Again, I can't say enough. I can't say nothing about those professional caretakers. they're just amazing people. But we went to the doctor. I drove after we got off the air. Helps with some things in the morning. It was kind of a light day, relatively speaking, with what we've been through with his hospitalization. But we get there and everything was really smooth. He sits in the lobby for not even 2 minutes. They call him, the nurse's assistant or whoever it is comes out and calls your name. All right, and bring him back, and then he's done in 10 minutes. I was answering email, didn't have time to answer all my email, actually, work email, in the lobby. And so on the way home, he told me, he goes, hey, can you come down and take me if I have to go to the hospital or any doctor's visit for any reason? Because when I took him last week, we were on vacation, so it actually worked out that way. He had a nurse with him, and he wasn't at a point where he required an ambulance, but it was getting worse. And I wasn't that far away. So I went, and he really wanted me to be there anyway. I had to be there anyway. And when we got him there, they got him right in. And this isn't always the case. And there was no preferential treatment or anything like that. It's just a 93-year-old comes in with all of the symptoms and condition he was in. And they took him in. They had a chest x-ray. Within minutes, they had a CT scan. Almost immediately following, they had a treatment plan right away. It happened so quick. And then yesterday, his follow-up. And by the way, when he hopped back in the car, so I drive up and we get him out right there at the door. He can walk fine. He's slow, but he can walk. He can walk. He walks back to the car when I go to drive through to pick him up. I say, okay, you're going to set your appointment at the front desk. Your next appointment, I'll go get the car and bring it around. So he comes out and he gets in the car and he goes, hey, I think I got my sea legs back. My dad was Navy starting at the age of 18, served on the USS Samuel N. Moore in the Korean War. And so sea legs are something he knows about. But he always says that, if he's feeling better. And he did. He looked peppier. And it was answered prayers. And I want to thank everyone who sent me anything and even those who I know were praying and didn't reach out to me, because I know our audience, I certainly said my share of prayers for my family members and anyone I know that's going through something. You and I have been through that for a while. But when he says, hey, could you, jokingly, can you come down and take me to the hospital or any visit? Because I get right in and everything's run so smoothly this week. I said, Dad, it's the aviators. I wear aviator shades because of a condition with my right eye. I have to have really dark shades, and they really need to cover my eyes. And so I wear Biden aviator shades. And so I told my sister that, and she goes, well, I'm not sure that helps in Texas. And I said, told my dad, I said, maybe I look official coming in with you.
10: One of the reasons I think that, you had mentioned my mom and the response that we get is because so many of our listeners were just relating to them the stuff that they've gone through.
11: Yes.
10: Or they believe they're going to go through with their parents.
11: And right. Or sometimes they've gone through.
10: They've gone through it already. Worse, yeah.
11: Or multiple times. And, yep. and I keep that in mind all the time.
10: It's something that isn't talked about a lot. And we just find it naturally easy to talk about anything. It's the way we've always been. We'll confront reality in any way, but with compassion and kindness across the board. I mean, that's just the way that we were raised. But I will tell you this: people ask, what is the thing that has gotten you more response? What's the issue that has gotten you more response than anything else ever as a radio talk show host? The budget, debt, whatever.
11: Right.
10: No, not even close. I said. By far number one, and And I'm talking about USA basketball, the women's team winning 5 gold medals or whatever it is, or championships in a row, and they just dominate. And it's my parents. Talking about my parents that has gotten more response than anything else, because I believe it's so
11: relatable.
10: It's so relatable to everybody, and it is also, it's interesting and fascinating how you go through all of these things, how you deal with things like, you know, like real life.
11: Yeah,
10: I know that I got a lot of response when because I hate the term, you know, you hear a politician go, it's the new normal, and it drives me crazy.
11: Yeah,
10: but when I, for example, talk about my dad with his dementia, and like I said, probably 99% of the time he's not there. Yeah. You know, he's in his own delusions.
11: But we're going through that with my mother-in-law.
10: Yeah, yeah. And so you it becomes a new normal because it has to. You have to push aside the reality of, you know, every single day saying, you know, especially in the very beginning, because his came pretty quick.
11: Yeah.
10: And
11: it really was
10: shocking when it happened. And you almost, as a collective, and I mean the family all together, saying, we've got to deal with it and make the happy moments. You have to make it the new normal. You cannot just focus on it day in and day out and going into a massive depression yourself.
11: Right.
10: And that's where I look at my family and my siblings, especially, and my brother-in-law, who's part of all of it.
11: Yeah.
10: And even my, you know, my nephew, my nieces and nephews, my nephews and niece. And, and it's just, you know, everybody has just, you know, made that decision. And part of it's, you can make that decision because we would know what our father would say.
11: Yes.
10: Don't you sit there and go into depression over me.
11: Right.
10: You go live your life. You do what you have to do.
11: Which is part of your father's mantra of do the job.
10: Yeah.
11: Or as he said, do the job now. But, you know, you've got, because it's the responsibility in life. And I said that to my father. I said, Dad, my wife and I have talked about this from the beginning of our marriage, the better part of 4 decades now that we've been together. And we've always talked about, this is what you do, and to the extent that you can. Like with my mother-in-law, she requires full-time residential treatment, and you have to know that that's the best place for them, even though that's the hardest place to leave them after every visit. My parents aren't there yet, but my dad has had that conversation with me in recent months. You know, it may come to that point. But yeah, you look at that and that's it. It really is about, you know, this is what you do. And, you know, I think about, I was in the lobby of the doctor's office today waiting on Dad. They had a report on young people going into trades. We've talked about this, but this new study that came out and showed a survey. How many young people are going into trades? They're learning to become, they're doing hands-on jobs. They're learning to become electricians and, you know, and plumbers and everything else. And they're moving away from the college education, or maybe they're doing a combination of both, a hybrid of both. Mm-hmm. And I think to myself, because I talked to my dad's neighbor, Dobie, about, he's very strong about, you know, he kind of talks a lot like we do in that, do people know how things work? In fact, I had a conversation with him just yesterday when I pulled up to take Dad. And I said, you know, Dobie, we talk about that a lot because he knows what I do. And I said, we talk about that a lot, about do they understand how we got here as a nation, how freedom is earned and preserved? Because he served in Vietnam, like my father, and he... you know, and he's one of these guys. He served early on, by the way. He told me yesterday. I didn't know that, but it was very early on in Vietnam. But these are the things that as I'm looking at that television story in the lobby, watching that television story about young people going into trades, I'm thinking to myself, this is not bad news. It didn't feel like it was being presented that way. I don't know what channel it was, actually. I'm not sure what they had it on. It may have been local news. I don't remember. But it caught my ear.
12: Yeah, because, there's been a number of stories over the last couple of weeks about how that is happening.
11: Yeah, and I think, you know, okay, this is a good thing because we should understand. You know, AI is going to have a lot of positives and, you know, a few negatives here and there. That's just the way technology works. I don't have a fear of AI. I think there's been this big fear building of AI. And I think the left fears AI because they don't want people learning more things.
12: Well, when you talk about, you know, everything here, it's really what we've been talking about this week. When we talk about the ignorance of people who say this country sucks and they have no idea what the Constitution is.
11: Right.
12: They can't even tell you, you know, why it is the way that it is.
11: Right.
12: And we expanded it, you know, this week to just the history of technology in this country and where we were just 100 years ago and people walking around saying, my life is so tough.
11: Yeah.
12: If you actually know the history of technology and governments.
11: Yeah.
12: And you understand the Constitution and you understand where we were as a society and how hard life was compared to now.
11: Yeah.
12: Because everything's relative.
11: Right.
12: And when you look back at it and these people, it's so tough. It's not tough at all.
11: It's not tough.
12: It's not even close to being tough the way that it used to be.
11: Yeah.
12: And we've got a bunch of whiners and complainers.
11: Yes.
12: And part of it is complete ignorance. They have no idea. And I was telling you this the other day. The whole thing, well, one person used to be able to work one job, and my father always said, where the hell did that come from? I was working three jobs in the early 50s.
11: Yeah.
12: But if you look at it, except for the very short time of a world war, where, you know, so you go 1946 to maybe the mid-60s, that 20-year period where you had a baby boom and you had, you know, you came out of a depression and then a war and then the economic engine boomed where people got a lot more material things than they ever had before.
11: Yeah.
12: You know, you think about it before that was a very short period of time. And then as always, things change and there's creative destruction and technology moves on to something else.
11: Right.
12: It was hard.
11: ATMs killed a lot of jobs. Oh, remember, God, Barack Obama said it.
12: Idiotic.
11: And that means it must be true.
12: But if you look at it very, if you say, okay, we had a burst of a short period of time where the economy might have been, you know, a lot better at that point. Maybe it was for a few people.
11: Yeah.
12: But for the majority of people, they still had to work like crazy. My father, as he said, and my father wasn't. You know, my father was not a blue collar worker.
11: Right.
12: He was an engineer.
11: Right.
12: And so, but he was an engineer. He was an engineer at one company, a machinist at the other, doing something else. He was working one full time job and two part time jobs.
11: Well, that's
12: while
11: not
12: my mother, while my mother was home.
11: Right.
12: You know, and because they wanted to have kids and that's what it required in order to live in, you know, and this would have, they got married, I think, in 51.
11: Mm-hmm.
12: Yeah.
11: Yeah.
12: I think, 51. So, you know, and so that was all the way through into the 60s before I remember him just working one job.
11: Right. I mean, that's for me. I remember my dad would moonlight, as a undercover security guard at a store. He would walk around with a cart full of things and look for shoplifters. And also he went to night school to finish to get his master's degree.
12: But we didn't have close to the material things that people have today.
11: Right.
12: You know, who was it? Was it Stossel that did the things about what people have that are in the poverty level in the United States?
11: Right.
12: And it was mind-boggling what they have.
11: Yeah. Show me somebody without a phone these days. Show me a five-year-old without a phone.
12: Well, over 90% of homes in the United States have air conditioning.
11: Yes. Right. Yeah.
12: So
11: Europe.
12: But that includes everybody in the North where you really don't need it as much.
11: Right.
12: We are Red Eye Radio.
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0: We're Red Eye Radio. He is Eric Cronin. I'm Gary McNamara. Welcome and good morning. Coming up here on the show today, following the bottom of the hour, we got a ton of stuff. Number one, we have to touch on it. Bernie Sanders' 32-hour work week.
1: Yeah, I joked about it yesterday.
0: Yeah, we never really got to it.
1: We never really covered the actual issue.
0: So we will get to that coming up here on the show. And I thought I should bring this up because one of the things we've often talked about is when there's a big health care bill or something, you know, in Congress or whatever, we said, well, people talk about, you know, they, of course, they care about health care, but most people aren't in the system.
1: Right.
0: You know, they're not in the system. The vast majority of people are not sick at one time.
1: Right.
0: So they're not immediately affected by the healthcare system. Just a couple points I wanted to make on that. When you were talking about your father, it reminded me that I'm actually in the healthcare system more than I've ever been right now.
1: Yeah. Right.
0: You know, how are they responding?
1: Mm.
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2: And when you have to see, you know, a specialist, how long it will take. Yeah. And this is when it can be critical.
3: Right.
2: And every year, I think it's a Fraser Institute puts out the wait time. And for specialists, you know, it can be, in some cases, it can be a year before you see a specialist.
3: Mm-hmm.
2: And if it isn't urgent, you know, it can be months and months and months and months.
3: Oh, yeah.
2: And even if urgent, it could be a month before you could see a specialist for something.
3: Right.
2: So just recently, my former primary doctor, and he's around my age. The office closed.
3: Yeah.
2: Okay. And they said he was going to continue. He hasn't continued. And this was like in June, we were told they were going to, you know, close. And my next appointment was, like next week.
3: Mm.
2: And so I said, okay, I need to wait to see where he goes, because I called the office. They said, no, he's going to continue at another place. So far, nothing.
3: Hmm.
2: And so you've got to make decisions.
3: And it's stressful.
2: Oh, yeah.
3: I mean, you've been with your doctor for a while.
2: Oh, yeah. Over 10 years.
3: Yeah.
2: Yeah. So.
3: I've been with my same clinic for almost 30 years.
2: Yeah.
3: And we've had long-term doctors, you know, I'm on my third one in that clinic now, but it's very stressful. They had thought our insurance actually wasn't going to cover that clinic at one point. I remember that stress of just thinking about, oh my gosh, what am I going to do? I got to find a doctor. And I know, look, they're very good about adapting to new patients and, hey, we've got your records and let's get you up to speed. Let's have a conversation. That's great. But there's this comfort and I think it goes to morale, but also stress levels in knowing that your doctor knows what's going on and is familiar with your case.
2: Right. And like I said, I trusted my former primary doctor. So what happened was, you know, I had a bunch of different things going on with, you know, with dad and another friend of mine who was in the hospital. Didn't even notice I had a prescription that was like a week away. Had to be refilled. And it's interesting, when you don't have a primary doctor, what do you do? Well, I had to go to an urgent care clinic. And the urgent care clinic will give you one time for 30 days.
3: Right.
2: And so the pressure's on. You got to find yourself a primary doctor.
3: Yeah.
2: And the receptionist at the place I went to said, you need to go to my old doctor.
3: Mm.
2: You know, he just couldn't retire. He's around your age. He couldn't retire. So he's back. And here's where his office is. And his office is right across the street from my favorite breakfast restaurant here in Texas. Right across the street. I mean,
3: right.
2: 200 feet away. And I go, I think this is some kind of karma. All right. So I go, and just so people know, I'm a type 2 diabetic,
3: right,
2: under control.
3: Right.
2: It means my A1C and people are from is not a 7. You know, it's way below. Most of the time it's in the 5s. Still the upper 5. So I'm fine.
3: Yeah.
2: You know, that's under control. You're not really doing damage to your organs. And it's something that I've had for 10 years and over 10 years now. And I watch it, you know, all the time. I eat right. I exercise. I do all that. It's not death that we all wonder about death, but it's not death that's the first major concern. It's a quality of life the last 10 years. If you have type 2 diabetes, what can happen?
3: Right. Yeah.
2: My whole goal is never to get close to the point of having to get toes cut off.
3: Yeah, right.
2: You know, or having neuropathy, you know, bad, you know, nerve pain or stuff like that.
3: Mm-hmm.
2: Because, you know, I mean, they read me the Riot Act when I first got it.
3: Yeah.
2: And so, but really, the last 10 years, I've never been in a hospital overnight since I got my tonsils out at like age 5 or 6.
3: Mm.
2: Never been in a hospital overnight. So I've been very, very healthy. So my health care the last 10 years has been, you know, and when I first got diabetes, when I first got it, I had to go every 3 months, then every 4 months, and then twice a year.
3: Yeah.
2: Once they realized I was on the pay, okay, because they wanted to monitor, do blood work, everything the first couple of years. But it was the same doctor that I went to. That was it the last 10 years.
3: Right.
2: Every 6 months I would go, and it was very simple.
3: Right.
2: Well, when I found my new primary doctor, and they're in a healthcare system, you know, they're a big

0: healthcare system here in the state of Texas, you know, with the own hospital and, you know, specialist and everything else. And so I go to the new primary doctor. And, of course, they want to start from the very beginning.
1: Sure.
0: And they want to start from the very beginning because, for example, with when I say I've got type 2 diabetes, metabolic syndrome, and what comes with that is high blood, and it's all genetic, high blood pressure, high cholesterol, and high blood sugar, you know, from the type 2 diabetes. Never had any problem with cholesterol. I was never really over cholesterol wasn't a problem. The high blood pressure was, and so was the blood sugar. Mm-hmm. Could have been a worse problem.
1: Mm-hmm.
0: And I also have white coat syndrome. It's totally subconscious. I'm not nervous when I go to the doctor.
1: Yeah.
0: But my blood pressure just goes through the roof. So, of course.
1: I didn't know that, by the way, that it was totally subconscious until I developed it. I was getting a treatment where it required them to stick a needle literally in my eye that once a month. And that process, I didn't know it was making me nervous. You don't feel it. You don't feel like your blood pressure is going up in that moment,
0: right?
1: But I developed it then. So
0: and what it is very simple. It's simply your body's defense system,
1: right?
0: And you know, something's going on,
1: right?
0: Drop of adrenaline in your bloodstream, that's what causes it. Mm-hmm. And then boom, everything just skyrockets,
1: right?
0: Your body is reacting the way it's supposed to react when it sees a threat, even subconsciously,
1: right?
0: And so, of course, I document everything. I mean, I document my blood sugar and what I was doing. I document my blood pressure and tell you what I'm doing because I just don't take my blood pressure when I rest. Mm-hmm. When I work out real heavily, like I do a 15-mile bike ride, I'll sprint the last mile. Soon as I get home, I leave the bike outside. I walk in the door within 20 seconds. I'm taking my blood pressure.
1: Yeah.
0: And I set a pattern for, you know, my doctor to see whenever I go in. And I did the same for my primary doctor. It's like, okay, fine. I also have so I went to my primary doctor and it all went really good. And his recommendation was to go to see a cardiologist. I think what he heard is something that I've had for decades upon decades, which is what they call PVC, premature ventricular contractions, which if you're a healthy person, doesn't affect you at all. It's a little extra heartbeat, and mine comes from the bottom of the heart.
1: Mm-hmm.
0: So, of course, when the new primary doctor sees that, you've got to go to the specialist, the cardiologist.
1: Mm-hmm.
0: So my point is not to go through because everything's fine. But, you know, the healthcare system that I've experienced here over the last month, really, no problem getting the new primary doctor. There were a bunch of primary doctors that I could have gotten,
1: mm-hmm.
0: but I got one recommended by this receptionist,
1: mm-hmm.
0: was able to get an appointment within. Now, he's semi-retired, so he only works like Monday and Tuesday.
1: Mm.
0: But I was able to get
1: like
0: in.
1: Like me.
0: Yeah. I was able to get in the next week.
1: Yeah.
0: Like the next Monday or Tuesday, I was able to get in.
1: Right.
0: So then he sees me and I need to get my blood work. He goes, oh, you can do that right now. And I said, I haven't fasted. Okay,
1: right.
0: Come in tomorrow.
1: Yeah.
0: With the blood work.
1: Right.
0: So it was the next day I got the blood work.
1: Mm.
0: Meanwhile, he had set up and said, you need to see I recommend you go see the cardiologist, you know, just because everything that you've got, whatever. Have you ever gotten, when was your last EKG? And I said, 10 years ago, fine.
1: Right.
0: Sets me up with the cardiologist. It was an appointment 5 days away. Now, nothing is urgent here. And I had to, because I was on vacation and out of town, I had to make it the next week, which was Tuesday of this week. So I go in Tuesday of that week. I get in at, my appointment's at 10. I get there at 9:35. Soon as 9:35, I go to hit the bathroom. I come out. They're waiting for me. It's 10 to 10. And the nurse comes in and she takes the EKG and does all that stuff. I mean, everything. She goes, the doctor's on the way in here.
1: Mm-hmm.
0: And, you know, I go, she goes, we apologize so much. I go, it's 9:53. My appointment doesn't begin for another 7 minutes. I'm okay. And so he came in like about 7 minutes after 10, apologizing profusely for being, you know, for being late. He goes, no, I don't like wasting other people. I don't like people wasting my time. I don't like wasting other people's time. So we went over that and everything else. And then, you know, again, and he, you know, sees that I've got that extra beat and says, look, I just recommend it just for a general screening, that you go get a, and there are two different procedures really, which is the, a CAT scan of your heart and a ultrasound with the calcium test that they take. He goes, I suggest you do it. And I'm like, I'm okay, because I want to make sure it's okay, you know, and I know it
1: sure.
0: is,
1: yeah.
0: you know, because I know what my cholesterol level is and everything else. I know everything. They're not worried. It's just, no, this is basic screening. We want to sell, have a base of where you are right now. And I'm okay with that. Well, they could have done it Monday, but I couldn't do it Monday. And then, well, they had to have it too far apart at the same hospital, the two procedures. And they could have done it Tuesday, but I have my regular primary doctor's appointment to check up on everything that has been done already. So I'm going in Wednesday. I've gotten at like three different surveys from the hospital system on my primary doctor, on the cardiologist, and just general, you know, a general survey on my entire experience so far.
1: Mm-hmm.
0: And I'm just like, wow, competition works.
1: Yeah.
0: That was the first thought I had.
1: Yeah.
0: Competition works. Right. Knowing what the waiting times are in Canada, and there was no emergency here, and everything can be taken care of in a couple of weeks to make sure that I know that everything in my heart and everything is going great, and, you know, my metabolic syndrome, type 2 diabetes, and make sure that the plan is in effect, everybody's in agreement, everybody communicates. Oh, and then on the app, everything.
1: Oh,
0: I went in for my blood work.
1: Yeah.
0: Got my blood work done at 9 o'clock.
1: Yeah.
0: By 2 in the afternoon, the results are coming in, and it's on the app. You get to see it.
1: Yep.
0: You know, and it's raw.
1: Yeah.
0: You know, the doctor hasn't commented on it yet. You get to see it. And then cardiologist, I went in on, it's Thursday. Yeah, Tuesday I went in. I wake up yesterday morning, all of his notes right there on the app.
1: Yeah.
0: Every bit of information, and very clearly stated. It wasn't done in, you know, medical talk.
1: Yeah.
0: And it had everything that I had said. Patient said this. Said white coat syndrome, but the patient keeps a log of his blood pressure and what he has done, and the blood pressure is fine. In fact, you know, it's extremely fine when he doesn't have the white coat
1: syndrome. We went through this with my dad, and he has the app, and he said, let's, because he had his phone, obviously, with him in the hospital, but he had his phone with him. And he said, hey, let's log on to my app, and let's look at the records. I want you to help me kind of sort things out. Let's look at the history of where my numbers have been. So he's got everything from his oncologist, his cardiologist, and his primary care physician right there, and also his current hospital stay is updated as they do tests. It's amazing. And he got in as he joked, hey, I need you to bring me every time, because he got right in. Yeah. And there was no wait for him. And that's not the case in Canada.
0: Well, we always talk about the healthcare system. That is my experience, really, the most I've been in the healthcare system in my life, mm-hmm. just the last month.
1: Yep.
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0: We are Red Eye Radio. He's Eric Carle, and I'm Gary McNamara. Now, the most interesting thing, though, of my whole, being in the medical system here the last month and a half and just analyzing it and giving you my opinion of how it's been for me so far with the quality of care and the timeliness of the care is that the doctor did say to me, he just said, because part of my condition can be affected by coffee.
1: Yeah.
0: He said, how many cups of coffee you drink a day? And I said, like two. And I went, why? You're not going to take me off coffee, are you? I said, come on. Massive alcohol and drugs. Yeah, okay, I can handle that, being taken off that. You can't touch my coffee. He just burst out laughing. He goes, no, I just wondered.
2: Remember when Letterman had the big heart surgery?
0: Yeah.
2: And he came back and he goes, they put me on decaf, and there is zero purpose for decaf. And
0: he
2: railed about it, made it a bit for like weeks. But yeah, no, caffeine is something they have to look at.
0: I know.
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14: A new alert. I'm Roxanne Evans, Fox News. Well, President Trump arriving back at the White House earlier than scheduled. He was supposed to return from his weekend trip to Camp David on Sunday. No word yet from the White House on why President Trump's visit was cut short. And the State Department issuing a new security alert Saturday, advising Americans currently in the Middle East to exercise heightened vigilance and also prepare for potential travel disruptions. President Trump's early return home, though, comes as Saudi Arabia confirms Yemen's Houthi rebels tried to attack its capital with a ballistic missile. Fox's Stephanie Bennett with more.
1: The Houthis did not specify what they targeted, but said they attacked sensitive sites and there were no immediate reports of casualties. Now, video shows flames and a large plume of black smoke near King Khalid International Airport in Saudi Arabia's capital of Riyadh. Tracking website Flight Radar 24 reported major issues, including long delays. And for the first time in months, emergency air raid alerts sounded overnight across the capital as residents reported hearing loud explosions. It comes after days of escalating conflict between the kingdom and the Iran-backed Houthi rebels in neighboring Yemen.
14: Well, the Houthis pose a growing threat to global energy supplies following territorial gains along the Red Sea coast. Music star Ed Sheeran calling what's happening in Gaza catastrophic and unjustifiable. While opening his solo concert in Philadelphia Saturday, Sheeran says his shows are about humanity and unity, not politics. This comes after Macklemore was dropped as Sheeran's opener after making pro-Palestinian and genocide comments on stage. The U.S. military says it has struck a vessel in the Caribbean for allegedly trafficking drugs. Four people were killed in that strike. 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
14: President Trump is scheduled to join world leaders at the United Nations General Assembly in New York City this coming week. Fox's C.B. Cotton has details on security measures being put in place across the Big Apple.
27: It'll be a busy week for President Trump and a busy week for those tasked with protecting him and the rest of the more than 130 world leaders who are expected here for the United Nations General Assembly. This security operation is months in the making, and the effort culminates here. It's a multi-agency coordination center. We got an inside look. The center's overhead lights change from green to yellow to red, depending on the current threat level. The Secret Service and 20 partner agencies, including the NYPD and the Department of War, will use these lights to get a clear idea of what's going on in the city. The head of the Secret Service's New York field office says each year's safety plan has to evolve with the times.
14: Well, this all comes the same week President Trump is set to host a state dinner for Chinese President Xi Jinping and amid rising tensions between the two nations over artificial intelligence. Several top tech industry leaders, including Apple exec chairman Tim Cook and OpenAI CEO Sam Altman, are expected to attend. Cuba's power grids collapsed again. More from Fox's John Scott.
28: Friday's nationwide blackout is at least the sixth time this year that island has lost power. Cuban officials say transmission lines failed in the western part of the country, triggering the collapse. A U.S. oil blockade has worsened the impact of existing fuel shortages and antiquated equipment. The U.S. Embassy in Havana is urging Americans there to plan accordingly.
14: Well, millions are without electricity. In college football news, LSU coach Lane Kiffin loses to former team as eighth-ranked Ole Miss beats number 7 Tigers 32-24. I'm Roxanne Evans, and this is Fox News.
29: How did I lose weight? And I did. Lean, right here. I did. I love this stuff. Listen, Brickhouse Nutrition been with me for a long time. 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True story, I never minded being 235, but you know what minded? 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

0: We're on our radio. He's Eric Carlin. I'm Gary McNamara. Now, interesting enough that that's one of the reasons. One of the reasons that the median salary went up last month. Let me just make sure here. In the last year, even though real wages went down, right, as compared to inflation, but median wages over the last year went up. You're like, how? Number one, they worked more hours. Number two, listen to this here.
1: Mm.
0: At the same time, the number of workers with a college degree or higher last year increased by 1.8 million, while their median earnings declined 1.1%.
1: Wow.
0: By contrast, earnings for high school grads increased 5.5%. Remember, inflation 3.4.
1: Yeah, right.
0: So if you had a college degree, you got killed.
1: Yeah.
0: If you're a high school grad, increased 5.5%, this seems to be more evidence that too many young people are still going to college and not enough are training for trades that pay well. They're saying that because there's a demand for right. the trades right now.
1: Yeah.
0: So that's why it went up 5.5%, beating inflation in a year by 2.1 point. That's huge.
1: You don't see that
0: happening too much. And so, but it all, you know, evens out. So it's really about working more hours. And think about this too. If you're in a trade, your hours can be unlimited.
1: Oh my gosh.
0: It can be unlimited.
1: If you're an HVAC tech, air conditioning in Texas, there's what, 6 weeks we don't use our air conditioners per year? But this time of year, of course, yeah. I mean, and it's nonstop because your AC always goes out when you're using it the most from, of course, the wear and tear from the use itself. And they're working around the clock, plumbers, electricians, and you're right. It's a lot of hours.

0: Now, it's Red Eye Radio. Gary McNamara and Eric Harley talk about everything from politics to social issues and news of the day. Whether you're up late or you're just starting your day, welcome to the show. From the Relief Factor Studios, this is Red Eye Radio.
1: All across America, we are Red Eye Radio. He is Eric Harley, and I'm Gary McNamara. Welcome and good morning. Thanks so much for being here.
2: Hi.
3: How's everybody doing?
2: They're saying the heat... is it a dome? Are we under a dome?
1: We're in a heat dome, yes.
2: All right.
1: Yes.
2: Didn't they make a TV show, The Dome, where they put it? That's just such a stupid idea.
1: That biosphere with Pauly Shore?
2: Well, that one was funny. I mean, at least it was being silly, but there was a TV show called The Dome, right? They put the dome over an entire town. It was weird. I don't think it went but like a couple of seasons. Under the dome. That was it.
1: Okay.
2: Cop Rock made more sense than that. And if you don't know what that is and you're too young, just Google it. It did exist. It was a musical.
1: Cop Rock.
2: It was a musical cop TV show. What are you talking about? Just don't do that. That's a bad idea. Stop doing that.
1: I remember that I was told that when Cop Rock was on, what was that, the 90s, the late 80s,
2: yeah,
1: early 90s?
2: Yeah.
1: That a guy I knew had a cameo in it, so I watched it. He never appeared in the cameo. I never saw it.
2: Mm.
1: And I'm like, you got to be kidding me. This is really bad. It was like you were twisting my arm to watch that. It was like, God, it was a bad show. But let's get to the big thing here. Bernie Sanders and his 32-hour work week act. Now, what would it do? He's already introduced it into the Senate.
2: It would have Eric working a lot more.
1: The threshold for a standard work week would drop gradually over 4 years. Non-exempt employees would qualify for time and a half overtime pay for any hours after 4 years, work beyond 32 hours a week. It also mandates time and a half for work days for 8 hours and double pay for work days exceeding 12 hours.
2: Uh-huh.
1: Employees would be legally protected from reducing overall weekly pay rates and employee benefits to make up for the shorter hours.
2: Uh-huh.
1: Wage control.
2: Yeah, that's right exactly where they're going.
1: Supporters like Bernie Sanders reintroduces the bill and argues that automation, artificial intelligence, and massive surges in worker productivity over recent decades should benefit working families rather than just corporate profits. Well, that would happen automatically.
2: Yeah, right.
1: But you're... It's what we've always said. You can't change economics.
2: No.
1: If the government forces companies... Because this would go way beyond AI. And there are many companies where, no, AI is not going to affect them.
2: Well, because here's what happens.
1: In the same way.
2: And just off the top of my head, one of the very basic moves that would happen is, all right, this would be non-exempt employees. Some employees are, there is a salary, actually, level at which if they make that or above, then, and they are salaried, then they are exempt from overtime. For me, I get undertime. They take money back because I don't show up every day. But the thing with the overtime is what they can do for the employee. The employers can say, okay, here's what we'll do. We're going to adjust where our salaries are for certain roles and stay within the exemption range. If this is one of the options. And then we're going to assign more duties to those individuals.
1: Mm-hmm.
2: Along with that, what you bring up, AI has been around, automation's been around for generations. And there had been, it's always this, oh, it's going to kill the jobs. We've been joking about the ATM comment from Obama years ago, that it was responsible for the loss of so many jobs. But if you think about it, companies have adjusted. And sensibilities change during those adjustments by the consumer who patronizes those businesses. One great example is fast food. Because some of the move in some states and areas where it's going to, well, we're going to, and the unions were behind this, but we're going to raise, and liberals were behind, raising for fast food workers $15 an hour, $20 an hour, which, by the way, sounds archaic. Why not $100 an hour? And then, so you go in, and there is a McDonald's between here and my parents' house, which is at the halfway point in the two-hour road trip. And I stop in there frequently. And I'll never forget the day I walked in there, and they had a lot more kiosks and less seating in there. And so people will come in, and they'll order on the kiosk. Also, what I've noticed is at drive-thrus, and, you know, when you do road trips, and I've done a few in the past week, you have to pull through, and they're using AI to take your order completely. The AI, and it gets everything right, and, you know, on the screen, you got to check it, double-check it, you know, is everything right, and it responds, and then the crew can work. Someone told me, and I don't know what the number is, but they had like a dozen people would be running any one shift at a fast food place. It's nowhere near that anymore. You know, there are some exceptions. In-N-Out Burger. It seems like they have hundreds of employees. But if
1: Chick-fil-A.
2: Chick-fil-A. they have a whole army. But
1: and that's why they got to take off Sunday.
2: Exactly. They're tired. But, of course, they also recognize people
1: right.
2: have faith still today, and they honor that. But you think about this. You think about what is it that companies, as you mentioned, as we've talked about for years, the government, lawmakers cannot come in and change and force the market to do something without the market going, okay, we have an answer and response to that.
1: Right. It's like minimum when you raise the minimum wage, when you see the drastic raise of the minimum wage, you see fewer workers.
2: Right.
1: I mean, it's just the reality of it. We all know that it happens. Democrats used to pretend it doesn't happen. You can manipulate an economy. Government can manipulate an economy. They mm-hmm. can do certain things. You know, when we talk about tariffs in general,
2: right?
1: I see that manufacturing employment's up a little bit here. We're still down overall from when Trump took over,
2: mm-hmm.
1: but it's gone up since January of this year. And you look at where it's gone up in manufacturing, it's all steel and aluminum related, which is protecting the American, which is protecting American manufacturing of steel and aluminum products.
2: Right, right.
1: But the cost of those products is way up, which affects every American company not related to that
2: mm-hmm.
1: that uses those products to build, you know, to build their things. So you can't get away from it. You're still rewarding some and punishing others.
2: Right.
1: And in this particular case, you're doing the exact same thing. You're saying, well, if you've got the job now, we'll protect you. Sorry if you're somebody who comes in after that person. You're going to be at 32 hours a week, and you're going to have to work two 32-hour-a-week jobs in order to survive. An interesting thing that relates to all of this, Wall Street Journal looking at the latest census numbers. And we told you the other day that real wages, you know, what you make per hour, have not kept up with inflation
2: mm-hmm.
1: Over the last year. And all of a sudden, you look at it, and they're talking about the Census Bureau, which says, well, yeah, but median income is up, even at inflation adjusted. But you know why? Why is median income up? As they point out here we go. One reason, Americans are working longer. The number of men working full-time grew by 1.3 million and 800,000 for women. However, the total number of workers increased by just 230,000 for men and 130,000 for women. So the vast majority of those are people that are, you know, that are working more hours. That's why their overall wages are beating inflation.
2: They're getting second jobs. They're getting whatever they're
1: getting
2: it might be.
1: Right. They're getting second jobs. They're working longer hours. Mm-hmm. That's why the pay is up. That's just the reality of economics. But if you believe that long term working 32 hours instead of 40 is going to benefit you where it counts long term in the pocketbook, it may for some, but you're going to have a ton of others where it does not. And you're going to have a lot of people working two 32-hour jobs or a 32-hour job and another 16-hour job, to make it, because you cannot cut. You know, you may have productivity in AI. It doesn't mean that companies will ignore the productivity of human labor.
4: Right.
1: And if you take human labor and you say, we're going to make it less productive because we're taking away 8 hours a week. When you think about it, you're taking a day off.
2: Yeah.
1: You're making it basically a 4-day work week from a 5, not because the company wishes to do it, but because government has mandated it, which means you will lose 20% of that productivity of the human labor.
2: Yeah.
1: There are going to be consequences because of that. Because companies are going to look, they're not going to sit there and say, hey, you know, AI is making it so we're more productive here, therefore let's become less productive over here.
2: Well, that, you know,
1: economics doesn't work that way.
2: It doesn't work that way. And they, you know, with that exemption level, there was some fluctuation they were looking at. They were going to come in and change where that exemption level was going to be, basically of how much you could pay or how little you could pay a person in terms of a salary where they would not be qualified for overtime. And you look at that and go, okay, but the person, right? If companies then come in and say, all right, what we'll do is as we hire on new people, if we were to go with this Bernie plan, we're going to have them take on more roles. And we'll keep them at the bottom level of that, just above the exemption level. But there won't be, you know, if we're productive in that way and have to get competitive, we can start raising that pay. But they'll make that adjustment. Now, people will do what they have to do in their personal lives and either stay at that job or go work another job on the side or get a new job altogether. There will be these shifts, but there is not this magic wand, communist wand, that Bernie can wave. This is Bernie trying to be relevant again. This is not the first time they've talked about this.
1: The wand and sickle.
2: Yeah, the wand and sickle, exactly. That's what's on the flag, the Bernie flag. But if you look at it, this is not the first time they've tried to do this. Well, we need to get, the government needs to say, basically determine what the value of any labor role is. The government can't do that. Only the free market can do it. Minimum wage should be zero. Zero. Now, no one's going to work for zero. I mean, there are volunteers. I volunteer, you volunteer, people volunteer for nonprofits, for causes. But we're not going to do that for a living because it's not a living. So I should be able to bid on a job. I should be able to, if I'm applying for a job, hey, give me a 2-week tryout and then let's determine what I'm worth. And then if you offer me something I can live with, great. If not, I'll move on. When the government comes in and sets these, well, it's got minimum wage, it's wrong to pay them anything less than that. Well, what are you talking about? Nothing is a living wage. A living wage, $100,000 a year? You're going to pay somebody $100,000 a year? You know, look at these big cities. Look out in L.A. and San Francisco. You're going to live on, you know, you're going to have 8 roommates.
1: Yeah, when you look at the cost of living in California, the minimum wage should be $100 an hour if the Democrats really cared about the people.
2: Right. If you want, make it a living wage.
1: Right.
2: It's, make that's it a living why I said wage. It sounded now it sounds archaic when they say minimum wage should be $15. 15? Who's working? By the way, my four oldest granddaughters, all working, all of them make far above $15 an hour.
1: Well, and
2: I'm jealous.
1: Minimum wage is what? $7.35.
2: Yeah, right.
1: The minimum wage doesn't matter. People have found that out.
2: Exactly.
1: Minimum wage doesn't matter in Texas.
2: Exactly.
1: Doesn't matter.
2: If the companies need people, they're going to have to pay.
1: We are Red Eye Radio.
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5: Running through December 11th, that opportunity will be open for farmers to make elections and to enroll in one or the other of the programs.
4: Agriculture Undersecretary for Farm Production and Conservation Richard Fordyce acknowledges this is not a usual ARC PLC sign-up year due to the addition and formulation of over 30 million new base acres within USDA programs.
5: The legislation said if you've got over 30 million acres, you'll have to prorate those acres.
4: That prorated reduction at 3.69%. A reminder to eligible producers,
5: if they do not enroll, that farm will be ineligible for benefits.
4: Also announced, 2027 ARC PLC enrollment and election periods starting November 2nd and continuing through March 15th of next year. I'm Rod Bain reporting for the U.S. Department of Agriculture in Washington, D.C.
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0: And I'm Gary McNamara. Man, that the McLemore situation, AOC, she's not going to, she won't be supporting Ed Sheeran anymore.
1: No, right.
0: His entire band left too.
1: Yeah,
0: it's like if you're okay. you've got to be a racist anti-Semite.
1: Well, that's this is a prime example because Ed Sheeran is he's huge. I remember when my wife took my son, my daughter. I think I don't know if both of my daughters went or all three of my daughters went, but. Two or three of my kids went with my wife and saw him at the soccer stadium here. He performed. He's huge. But sorry, if you're not an anti-Semite, if you won't be doing what they're doing as an activist, you're gone. You're done. We're done with you.
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1: And he's Eric Carly, and I'm Gary McNamara. Coming up, 60 minutes in just 1 minute.
2: All right. I can't wait for that. Are we going to have the clicking, you know, noise from the clock? You know,
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1: All right, so the whole 60 Minutes thing the other day, you know, Barry Weiss taking over CBS News and all that. And right. Letting a bunch of people from 60 Minutes go and saying that we're going to be a news organization, not a political activist organization, in essence, is what she has said.
2: Right.
1: And then the numbers came out, the ratings for 60 Minutes, and everybody was on it. Dropped 21%. Last year's premiere, 10 million. This year's only 8 million, roughly. I'm rounding it off.
2: Right.
1: And it shows the incredible failure. You know, the analysis
2: of it. Right.
1: I think those numbers are great.
2: Actually,
1: to start
2: off
1: day one, I think those numbers are, this isn't propaganda. I have said all along, I don't know what she's going to do, because you're going to lose anybody on the left. A significant portion of people on the right just have not watched 60 Minutes.
2: Right.
1: Right. And my point always has been that, are they going to go back to CBS? Are they going to sit there and say, well, you know, I haven't watched 60 Minutes in 10 years or 20 years. Liberal, those liberals or whatever.
2: Oh, yeah.
1: Are we not, like me, I mean, 60 Minutes, I'm sleeping. And unless it's a special interview that I'll watch later on, you know, that I can find online because it relates to the show, then I'll watch it. But I've not watched 60 Minutes, oh my gosh, since the 90s.
2: Even without our schedule being the way it is, I wouldn't be watching it today.
1: Well, it goes
2: again with few exceptions.
1: The 90s goes way before I started this show.
2: Mm-hmm, mm-hmm.
1: And so I look at it and say, I didn't know where their audience was going to be. And the point is, it's much like if you have a radio station that changes format. They were country for the longest time and then decided to go soft AC, all Michael Bolton all the time. Well, you're going to see a significant loss.
2: Mm-hmm.
1: But on the first week or the first couple of weeks or the first month, if you see, oh my gosh, we only have had a 20% loss and, you know, we've got this base of an audience to start from, I would view that as being a success.
2: You're rebuilding. I mean, think about how teams rebuild in sports.
1: Well, the Cowboys, I mean, you're very familiar with the rebuilding.
2: It's
1: taken 30 years.
2: It's over 30 years now, but you need to remember, it's a slow process.
1: Remember the Bills just to, you know, throw the arrows my way.
2: Yeah.
1: The Bills didn't make the playoffs for 17 years.
2: By the way, Dad said today, as I was leaving, he said, "Hey, listen, when all this is over and we transition back to, you know, normal, whatever normal is," he says, "tell you what, we're not going to talk about doctors, medical charts, medications." And I said, "or the Cowboys." And he goes, "or the Cowboys." You know. Yeah.
1: But
2: rebuilding a show like 60 Minutes, I mean, and trying to get a wider audience, you're going to have to get them. You're going to have to earn them back. You're going to have to, well, not back. You're going to have to earn them all over again. Because if you think about it, a generation has passed of, especially, I think, maybe moderate and right-leaning or just anyone who wants actual journalism. They're going to, we said this about, as you mentioned, Barry Weiss, what a Everest of a mountain that she has to build here or rebuild. And we don't know how you populate a newsroom in today's world with actual real journalists, because there aren't many. She's one of very few that we know of. But in that process, you're going to have to earn that audience. You're going to have to get them back and or earn new viewers, however you're going to do that. But that's going to take time.
1: Well, there was a couple of stories over the last month or so that hit on the Trump administration. It's like,
2: yeah,
1: people are shocked that Barry Weiss actually, that she allowed the Trump administration to be attacked. She's not a Trump supporter.
2: No. No.
1: Even though she said where the Democrats have gone, she might vote for Trump. Remember that she had that
2: right.
1: Comment.
2: Remember she wrote the one piece, you know, Trump was right. I got it wrong and Trump was right on, I forget on
1: right.
2: what it was.
1: But her point was never to be a, and the Democrats were trying to, you know, that's what they were trying to promote.
2: Mm-hmm.
1: This is going to be a network that supports Trump.
2: Yeah.
1: That was never the case of what she was promoting. She was promoting, we're going to be a news where, you know, we're going to criticize people when they need to be criticized. And we'll write stories, you know, that both sides aren't at times going to like. But there is should be no, I'm not shocked at anything that she has done when I view that she has, that they have done an unfair story. Just like anyone, you know, we'll point it out if Fox, we believe Fox did a terrible job. We'll point it out. We'll point out if Newsmax does a terrible job on something. We'll point out any news organization if they do a bad job. Yesterday we hit Fox. What did we hit Fox for? What was the story?
2: Mm-hmm.
1: Oh, on the woman with the knife trying to sneak the
2: knife. Oh, yeah.
1: We had fun with that one.
2: Yeah.
1: You know, she was never going to be, there was never going to be, she wasn't changing CBS into a Newsmax.
2: No.
1: And anybody who thought that.
2: That was never going to be the case.
1: Right. And so, but you and I said, I don't know where she goes. I don't know if the audience is there when you're promoting. Look, we're going to be criticizing both sides here. You know, if they deserve being criticized, but we're not going to be political activists. We are going to do news. And my point is bringing, you know, Republicans in. Republicans made the switch such a long time ago where they're set with what they're doing on a Sunday night.
2: Yeah.
1: They're either if they're going to watch politics, it's going to be Fox, it's going to be Newsmax, it's going to be whatever, you know, whatever they're looking at online, whatever podcast they're watching. If on Sunday night, politics in that time is what they have gone to since, you know, 60 Minutes, as we believe, became a much more of a political activist show, not a news show.
2: Right.
1: And our thing was, can she bring them back? And remember, she's not a conservative.
2: Right.
1: She's basically still a liberal who believes in it. Go, I wouldn't know where to tell her where to go. So the fact that they've got 80% of their audience may not be an audience. If it's a new audience, that's the whole point you'd have to find out with your market research.
2: Yeah.
1: Is it new audience? Is it, you know, are the numbers going to be this good? And I view those numbers as good just for a month or two because people are curious. You know, is it,
2: Well, that even is there an audience for it overall?
1: Right.
2: We talked about this when John Malone from the Discovery Group. He's an executive. He's a big executive and owns. He's been a media mogul for a long time. But when they talked about taking over CNN, and they were about to make that deal or close that deal, and he said, look, I think CNN should go back to the headline news. And you and I yawned and said, boring, because that's not what people want. I know what he was trying to say, that there should be real news. But the fact is that many people have been, I don't know, retrained, whatever you want to say, but their sensibilities have changed to the extent that they want some kind of brand that leans either right or left on their news. Now, real journalism, I've said it for years, plays a critical role in a free society. And I would hope that if this is going to be done right, that it would earn a very large audience for that reason. And it should be. It doesn't matter who's in office. It doesn't matter who these individuals vote for. It doesn't matter who Eric and Gary vote for. If we don't like what they're doing, we will tell you. And if you don't know that, it means you haven't been listening to this show for very long. And this is, we're not journalists. We're opinion givers. That's what we do. But in journalism, it should be the truth. It should be getting the truth to the American people. And I don't know what that looks like and how you do that. I don't know how Barry Weiss or anybody else does that in 2026 or beyond.
1: Well, when you look at, for example, what CNN did, and CNN, bringing on Scott Jennings, bringing on Shermichael Singleton, they'll bring on, Republicans and conservatives to have the arguing back and forth.
2: Right.
1: America doesn't want to hear that.
2: Yeah.
1: Because they haven't responded to that. Now, Scott Jennings, I haven't seen a lot of him lately. There haven't been a lot of viral clips from him.
2: Mm-hmm.
1: Is he still there at CNN? but I just haven't seen the clips in weeks.
2: Mm-hmm.
1: A great clip from him that's being promoted on social media. Now, the clips on YouTube do great.
2: Mm-hmm.
1: Or on X, when those clips are there. But the overall, the show itself, ratings, not really. Not really. You haven't really seen it. My point is, and I'll even say this about the whole 60 Minutes thing, is it as simple as the fact that as long as you have the NFL introducing you and you've got 18 to 20 million people watching that Sunday afternoon game, no matter what, there's going to be enough people to watch 60 Minutes and keep it going and have people be at least inquisitive as to what's happening because you have such a massive lead in. And that's where it comes to real estate. If you still have if you have legit real estate where millions of people are still always tuning into your network, does that in itself mean you can put anything on after the NFL and you're going to do decently, whether it has a liberal spin, a little bit of a more conservative spin, or a straight news show? Are you still going to be healthy in some kind of audience? I guess we'll see over the next 6 months as to where their ratings go on it. But when you have the NFL lead in, as you will till February, and so far I think the Wednesday game didn't perform as well as last year's Thursday's game, but I think the Sunday night game was through the roof.
2: Yeah, didn't they say the Cowboys game. Giants game?
1: Yeah, yeah. That was through the roof because that's because the Dallas Cowboys are hopeless and America, that's their mood right now.
2: Yes, they want to watch America's team suffer because they just like watching suffering.
1: this is so much fun being a Bills fan right now. All right, we are Red Eye Radio.
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7: An early return. I'm Deborah Valentine, Fox News. President Donald Trump making a surprising early return home from his trip to Camp David. Fox's Chanley Painter in New York has the details.
8: President Trump is back in Washington after cutting his weekend trip to Camp David short. It's not clear what prompted him to come back a day early. His return comes as his administration weighs next steps in the war with Iran and ahead of his trip to New York next week for the UN General Assembly.
7: Tehran has reportedly set the terms for talks with the U.S., including unfreezing Iranian assets and lifting the naval blockade on Iranian ports. The president's early arrival comes as Saudi Arabia confirms it intercepted a ballistic missile fired by Yemen's Houthi rebels targeting the capital city of Raida. The thwarted morning strike marks a major escalation in the regional conflict. The Iran-backed Houthis also targeted critical oil facilities, sparking immediate concerns across global shipping corridors. No casualties were reported. Ed Sheeran performing his first show Saturday in Philadelphia since dropping rapper Macklemore from his tour. Sharon said his promoter made the decision after Macklemore made pro-Palestinian comments on stage. Earlier this month, protesters gathered outside of the site of the show, Lincoln Financial Field, to lend support to Palestine.
9: Free Palestine!
7: The controversy has caused Sharon's ticket sales to decline and his supporting acts to drop out. The U.S. military says it struck a vessel in the Caribbean for allegedly trafficking drugs. At least four people were reportedly killed in the strike. The U.S. military has conducted 69 such strikes, resulting in at least 231 deaths. 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
10: 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Download it now.
7: President Trump says Denmark and Greenland have entered into an agreement allowing the U.S. to develop a military presence in Greenland. Greenland has been under Danish control for over 300 years. Reaction in Copenhagen following concerns the U.S. would try to annex the island.
14: I think it's always a relief whenever we are able, you know, to settle things in a friendly manner.
15: I feel that we have been looking forward to that conclusion decision for a long time now.
7: The Danish prime minister said that the deal will be officially signed this week. President Trump says he's working to help AI grow in the U.S. while keeping bad actors at bay.
16: The president says he's planning on appointing an AI czar and an AI force. He said on Truth Social, "We will not in any way hinder or stifle the growth of this incredible industry." He wrote, "We will also be looking for bad, and we can do that very easily with our already existing criminal and civil justice system." No details on who may take on the jobs yet. The president already had one AI czar, venture capitalist David Sachs, but he stepped down in the spring. The post from the president comes ahead of next week's meeting with Chinese President Xi, as the U.S. and China are in a race for AI dominance. In Washington, Jill Nato, Fox News.
7: Ole Miss defeating the LSU Tigers Saturday night, 32-24. Former University of Mississippi football coach Lane Kiffin received an unwelcome reception at his former stomping grounds, as he is the new head coach for Louisiana State University. Reaction from one scorned Mississippi fan.
17: We don't like Lane Kiffin. We don't like what LSU has to stand for at all. This is ridiculous. And, you know, this is going to be a game to remember for the rest of my life.
7: Kiffin's controversial move came with a 7-year, $91 million contract. I'm Deborah Valentine. This is Fox News.
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0: is Eric Cronin. I'm Gary McNamara. Coming up on the bottom of the hour, Fed raises rates. Saw that story, right?
1: Well, when that story broke, I first saw it. I think the came across from Wall Street Journal. I looked down. I was like, oh, well, okay. That didn't go as planned.
0: Well, no, I'm not surprised at all.
1: I knew it was going to happen. But what I mean by that is that Trump wanted to pick somebody who was going to lower rates.
0: Yeah.
1: It doesn't work that way.
0: Yeah, but we said at the beginning, he picked the wrong. We said this when Trump picked him. We said, why is Trump picking him if he believes he's going to go along with it? You saw Trump yesterday saying, well, I told him to go along with the rest since everybody else was against him.
1: Right.
0: That's not what happened.
1: No.
0: Not what happened. We'll get to that coming up.

0: Now, it's Red Eye Radio. Gary McNamara and Eric Harley talk about everything from politics to social issues and news of the day. Whether you're up late or you're just starting your day, welcome to the show from the Relief Factor Studios. This is Red Eye Radio.
1: All across America, we are Red Eye Radio. He is Eric Harley and I'm Gary McNamara. Good morning.
2: Hello.
1: So, saw this story yesterday. It really didn't get a lot of publicity. Washington Examiner had it. A narrow measure offered by Senator John Kennedy Wednesday would have forced artificial intelligence companies to build a kill switch. Now, you know what my disappointment was?
2: What?
1: Here's how I read the headline yesterday. GOP kill switch bill killed by Rand Paul. Now, I thought they were talking about the kill switch in cars. You know, for the 2027 models and all Or 2020, well, it's not going to be the 2026 models. 2027 models and everything else where, you know, they'd be seen whether you're tired or drunk or high or whatever, and the system would be monitoring your eyes. And it wasn't about that. It was about AI. So the narrow measure offered by Senator John Kennedy Wednesday would have forced artificial intelligence companies to build a kill switch to prevent their advanced models from going rogue was shot down by Senator Rand Paul. Kennedy offered his bill via unanimous consent, a request that can be blocked by any of the 99 colleagues. He said, I'm not standing here today suggesting that I have all the answers. What I'm suggesting to you is that there are risks to artificial intelligence. Paul objected over concerns that such a move would be acting hastily and could prematurely stifle innovation before Congress has a better understanding of the technology. Are they going to have to redesign all search engines immediately if this passes and put kill switches in your search engine? Are doctors going to have to build a kill switch into drug prescription analysis? Kennedy rebuffed an amendment offered by Paul to create a bipartisan panel to more closely analyze potential AI safeguards. He accused Paul of trying to take the weenie way out.
2: Okay.
1: Of killing his motion. I think this goes back to where we were yesterday.
2: Yeah.
1: I've got so many questions. Mm. When you talk about a kill switch, what are you talking about? I actually think that Rand Paul's questions are legit. As we have said, there is so much. We've seen the paranoia of climate change.
2: Oh, yeah.
1: We've seen where the government wants to go. You and I remember the governor, former governor of Oregon, saying, we need to decrease our GDP by 13% in order to save the planet. Like, what are you out of your freaking mind? And just everything else and all the doomsday scenarios that came up, the panic that was instilled. You and I always will remember the young women at the White House and asked the question. I don't think Greta was there at that day. And then now we know that, you know, basically you go directly from saving the planet to kill the Jews. I mean, it's really interesting how they, you know, that's where that seems to have gone. That's pretty fascinating. Mm. That's quite a jump.
2: Yeah.
1: But the young women, when they asked him, well, what are you going to do after college? We don't worry about that. We're all going to be dead because of climate change. I mean, the brainwashing that went on with the climate change and every single doomsday scenario that was offered up, not one came true. Not one.
2: Right. Well, I'm always hesitant when anyone on Capitol Hill introduces something based on social media chatter and fear building.
1: Well, as we looked yesterday, a month ago, 2 months ago, it was all about water in the grid.
2: Mm-hmm.
1: And then the people that actually build the AI centers are saying, no, we're putting in our own power systems. We're going to be separate. You know, Trump coming out. And now the problem with Trump coming out and saying, look, yeah, regulation, make sure they do their own power, make sure that the water, you know, situation is solved. But, hey, they don't use as much water as the people trying to create paranoia are saying.
2: Right.
1: My God, look what we spend on golf courses. The problem is Trump is right on it, but his populist base, which is some of his most popular support, is completely for the paranoia narrative of AI.
2: Right.
1: That's the problem Trump has.
2: Right. Yeah.
1: Well, and so our thing is, answer my questions precisely. Yeah. You saw that Zuckerberg came out and said, no. We can get this done. The problem is, you know, a quote comes out and the panic on social media just blows up. And if you say even the AI things become sort of like, even the Ed Sheeran thing with Macklemore, you know, where AOC says, he's going on stage now. Everybody else on the tour, including his own band, quit. He's still going on stage. He hasn't said anything. Well, then he's not part of our tribe. So if you don't say anything, or if you ask questions.
2: Silence is violence.
1: Right. If you ask questions about AI, well, then the populist, even the populist right, will say, well, you're not on board. You want to destroy the planet. And that's coming from the populist right.
2: How dare you not be an anti-Semite?
1: Yeah, that's true. Now we need to separate the two. One is AI, the other is the racism of anti-Semitism. But the way that they approach these to defend them, and the way in our tribal society it works, is almost identical.
2: This is what I was saying.
1: There's great similarities.
2: I hate this idea of lawmakers jumping on to social media heat and deciding they're going to create new laws based on social media heat. We don't even know what AI even looks like right now. Here's the thing. Get a reporter I won't say man on the street, because that would be wrong. Person on the street to go out and ask people two questions. Number one, what is AI? Not what do those letters stand for. What is artificial intelligence? And number two, what is Bitcoin? Ask those two questions. And then watch people go, you know that little circle when, you know, your internet pauses for a moment.
1: Now, you just threw the Bitcoin in there as extra confusion. Right?
2: Well, it's because it's one of those where people just jump on it and it's like they don't even know what it is. You know what I mean? They're just, we got to be in that. And that's what Capitol Hill has been doing. You know, we go back to, you know, and there were some, of course, connections to be made with the way the professional baseball connected to rules and regulations. We'll just say that. But back in the steroids, and this goes way back, kids, if you may not even be old enough to remember, but they were just, everybody was, steroids in baseball. And I'm thinking, no, I want 44-inch arms coming out. Let's see how far a human on steroids can send that ball. But what I don't want is the government coming in and saying, based on internet chatter. Remember, here's the thing.
1: No, you're talking about the government coming in for baseball.
2: Yeah.
1: Remember that?
2: Oh, yeah.
1: Remember the congressional hearings?
2: Oh, my
1: gosh. Oh, for God's sake.
2: Well, remember the banks.
1: Get the hell out of baseball.
2: Remember the banks. And they had all the CEOs lined up. And there were, and then I forget who the lawmaker was on the left. And she went after them for student loans, and she went after one executive. I think it was the Citibank CEO at the time, I think. And she was like, "Well, we want to know what you're doing about the student loans." And you guys took that over.
1: I never forget
2: that. My time is up. but it's, you know, I mean,
1: that was hilarious.
2: It was it's so bad.
1: We don't do them anymore. Guys do.
2: Then TikTok, right? It is a concern, was a concern, has always been a concern, that something owned by China becomes, all of a sudden, is on everyone's phone and has a whole set of permissions, you know, that should be of great concern. Now, they took that up and said, ban TikTok. But then you got to the point of, oh, my gosh, tomorrow morning, no one's going to have TikTok. Ah, the president stepped in and saved TikTok. What the hell just happened?
1: Well, then, but you want to take one that's a half over half century old. Oil companies are ripping us off. Let's do an investigation. Congressional investigation into the oil companies. Put the executives here. Scream at the executives. Scream at the executives. 3 months later, the congressional report is done as to price gouging from the oil companies. There is none. And that's been going for 50 right. years.
2: Exactly.
1: And then it's like 50 years later, Trump decides, I'm going to jump on that now. We're going to investigate those oil companies for gouging now. That's in the last couple of months. And it was like, and all of a sudden, he's dropped it.
2: Yeah.
1: Because there isn't a more, they're all public companies.
2: Yes.
1: And it is clear, you understand, it's not, you can't hide anything. You know why the price of oil is going up.
2: Right.
1: You can actually see it. There is nothing that is more transparent. Well, then it's got to be the retailers. It's got to be the retailers. No, the retailers are the most competitive ones because they're on every damn corner.
2: Well, this is, you know, and here's the other thing. We're past $40 trillion in national debt. Crickets.
1: Yeah.
2: And it's because people aren't on social media making viral videos about that. I mean, I know conservatives, our audience, again, notwithstanding, and conservatives, we're concerned about it.
1: No.
2: Not viral.
1: I saw the dead clock on X the other day. Yeah. It made me dizzy.
2: Yeah. Oh, yeah.
1: You asked the question. Mm. Let me play this audio here. Okay. You asked the question. Mm-hmm. The question should be asked to everybody. What is AI?
2: Yeah.
1: Some people have actually answered that question. Mm-hmm. Here we go.
3: Right. AI is kind of a fancy thing. First of all, it's two letters.
2: First of all, the first thing you should know. Let me tell you about me. I was born at an early age. Seriously? And is she still leading in the polls for the left for 28?
1: No, in fact, I saw the story.
2: That was
1: the Lindy Lee story. Yeah. I'd asked a couple weeks ago, what the hell happened to Lindy Lee? Remember, she was like the fundraiser for the Democrats?
2: Right, right.
1: She came out. Oh, I'll have to find this. That's a story that didn't print for me.
2: Right.
1: But
2: that was Kamala Harris. That short clip was Kamala Harris.
1: It was Kamala, but she was talking about the fact that Kamala Harris was at the internal polling of the Democrats was at the bottom.
2: First of all, it's two letters. Huh? I lost count after A. You're saying that how many more? It's two? Huh. Wow. First of all, we should start with the basics.
1: Where did I see that Lindy Lee story? I don't know where.
2: Yeah, I don't know.
1: I went to print it, and I remember I wasn't sure if it printed or not. It did not print for me earlier because I had asked the question, what happened to her? She's the one, Lindy Lee is the Democratic fundraiser, ex-Democratic fundraiser.
2: Yeah.
1: Who quit the Democratic Party.
2: One of those at the top, by the way. You know, and then she was like, oh, my gosh, this is chaos. And the Democrats are just, you know, completely on the wrong path. Yeah, I was wondering that the other day.
1: No, here it is, yeah. Mm. Ex-Democratic fundraiser claims internal polling shows Harris dead last.
2: Okay.
1: Among Biden replacements. And
2: Among Biden replacements.
1: That's what it says. Well, I mean, because, you know, to replace, because, yeah, it said, maybe this was back then she was saying.
2: Yeah.
1: Oh, okay. That's what you're saying. Back then.
2: Back then she was saying. Yeah.
1: Back then, yeah.
2: Yeah, yeah. Well, no, back we then. Remember when we played the Anderson Cooper, and it was
1: But the internal polling meant, and this makes the case, that the Democratic Party didn't care.
2: They didn't care.
1: What the Democrat voter wanted.
2: Right, they didn't care.
1: They were just saying, we're going to anoint this person there.
2: That's right. Look, I mean, she wasn't invited to the dance, and next thing you know, she's prom queen.
1: I thought she was talking about now. She's talking about back then.
2: Because, and there's evidence of that. Well, some evidence, a lot of evidence, but one piece of evidence is a clip we played with Anderson Cooper from, I think it was September of 23, saying, hey, if Biden, he was asking a guest, I forget who it was. It was a, I don't know, it was a strategist, I think a Democratic strategist. He says, well, if Biden decides to run, then who would the Democrats pick? Well, traditionally, it would automatically be the Veep. Didn't even bring her up.
1: Here's the audio. I found the audio.
2: All right.
1: Here we go. I think this is the audio.
4: The National Finance Committee, people talk. And it's a very small group of people. So the list isn't public. The list, the membership is guarded like the papal enclave. But people talk. That poll was commissioned internally. And most of the time, I would say don't believe a candidate's polling because it's basically just funded propaganda. But in this case, we wanted an objective overview of who could actually mount the most formidable opposition to Trump. But that the polling numbers went directly against the narrative that the party wanted to espouse. They knew that skipping over Kamala Harris would be a slap in the face to the bedrock of the party, which is black women in particular. Hmm. And they just wouldn't have it. And the K-Hive was another consideration. I remember that coming up a lot. Hmm. People were terrified of the online mob.
2: Yeah.
1: Wow. Fascinating.
2: Look, she's somebody who was in the pit when it comes to fundraising, and which is interesting that she's commenting on Kamala now, because Kamala had to drop out of the race as president in 2019 because she could not raise anyone.
1: But my question is, and it wasn't answered in the audio cut, was the polling of Democrats only or everyone?
2: Oh, that's a good question. Yeah, that's important.
1: Yeah. Yeah. We are Red Eye Radio.
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1: That's
0: all, folks.
1: Listen up.
0: Yeah, there is an Uber Senior now. I got the email yesterday.
2: All right. So what is Uber Senior?
0: You can get larger text, bigger buttons.
2: Okay. Slower cars.
0: Fewer ride choices to minimize decision fatigue.
2: Well, wait, what? That's not...
0: Older adults can now set up and manage their own senior accounts independently, okay, or link them to a family profile.
2: All right.
0: You can choose how the driver signals their arrival, such as via phone call, text messages, or honking their horn.
2: Or sends Edna to the door.
0: Users can inform drivers of assistive devices like canes or walkers. There's a pilot feature letting users request cars with lower step-in heights.
2: Yeah, yeah.
0: And
2: by the way, that's important. You know, taking my dad to his appointments and hospital and back and forth and everything. My truck sits a little higher, so we used his SUV that sits lower.
0: Supports eligible health benefits or Medicare cards for qualifying medical trips. And the other one I just saw going to their website, the seniors can call to make an appointment to get a car.
2: Okay. Many are more comfortable with that.
0: Yeah.
2: All right.
0: Exactly. Oh, yeah. No senior discount, though.
2: Oh.
0: That's all I was looking for when I saw it.
2: Yeah, of course.

0: is Eric Cronin. I'm Gary McNamara. All right, so the Fed raised rates yesterday, a quarter of a point. And reading the Wall Street Journal here, editorial board.
1: Yeah.
0: Kevin Warsh is an inflation hawk. The press corps in Wall Street still don't understand the new Federal Reserve chair. Has Elizabeth Warren sent her apology yet? Is how they started out.
1: Nah.
0: We mean the letter to Kevin Warsh saying that she was wrong to say that the new Federal Reserve chairman would not be independent after Wednesday's decision by the Federal Open Market Committee to raise interest rates a quarter of a point. She isn't the only one who should be offering a mea culpa. The herd of independent minds in the Fed press corps spent the summer hyping a supposed staring contest between Mr. Warsh and President Trump, with the Fed's credibility as the stakes. Mr. Trump famously prefers lower rates, as does any elected politician, if we're honest.
1: Yeah, okay.
0: He said, but the Fed's decision stand pat at Mr. Warsh's first two meetings as its leader became supposed evidence that the Fed credibility was in doubt. It was a silly argument, and it obscured much of the consequential developments at the Fed. Mr. Warsh is the most hawkish chairman since Paul Volcker, something which was said when the president nominated him.
1: Yeah.
0: We were saying, if you were looking at it independently and from where Warsh has stood and what he has said before,
1: right,
0: you looked at it and said, Trump wants lower interest rates. Why is he picking this guy?
1: Right. And Trump promoted that as he was announcing the pick.
0: Yeah. And then Trump yesterday, when he was asked by reporters, said, well, no, I told him to go vote, you know, you vote that way and don't worry about it, because it was going to be unanimous the other way, as if Warsh was just going along
1: waiting
0: with the rest
1: for him
0: as Fed chair. And that wasn't the case.
1: Yeah.
0: In this light, the conspicuous feature of this week's decision to raise the Fed fund rates a quarter of a point is that it was 12-0 in the 3 months since Mr. Warsh's first meeting. He has persuaded committee members who in June voted unanimously to stand pat into the opposite conclusion. What changed? Mr. Warsh was clear at his wonderfully brief press conference that the inflation evidence has moved in the wrong direction. The main inflation indicators are still higher than 3% after 5 years above the Fed's 2% inflation target. Mr. Warsh also cited rising commodity prices as an important price signal, a welcome note not heard at the Fed since its glory days of the 1990s. He is paying attention to prices in the real economy. This is continuing evidence of the broader reform project Mr. Warsh is launching at the Fed. The most visible instances are the five task forces he's established on matters such as the central bank's balance sheet and its inflation models, and his refusal to provide forward guidance about future policy moves. The changes are already showing up in monetary policy. An important element on display at this week's meeting and in Mr. Warsh's speech last month at Jackson Hole, Wyoming, is his conviction that inflation is always the Fed's problem. His Fed is less likely to cling to excuses such as supply chain shocks as reason to look through inflation above its 2% target. Wednesday's rate increases is consistent with this view. I just love the fact that his conviction that inflation is always the Fed's problem sounds a lot like Milton Friedman, J.D. Vance.
1: Yeah. You know, look, we knew, you and I have been doing this long enough. We've been around long enough to know how it's going to work at the Fed, regardless of who the Fed chair is. And it's not going to be one person that makes a decision. The Fed chair, an important pick, but really not the entire equation at all, not even close. So you look at what was going on with inflation, what is going on right now with inflation. And when numbers came out recently, it was like, no, I think you and I talked about this. There was growing consensus that Kevin Warsh would announce he wouldn't be doing the, again, it's not down to one person, but the Fed would raise rates rather than lowering rates as the president has been a proponent of. You're just not there on inflation. We go back to the massive inflation that the Democrats caused when it got well over 9%. And we said the Fed is not serious about this. Inflation is transitory, blah, blah, blah, blah, blah. If they wanted to do something about it, you're going to try and raise those rates at a much greater pace during that time in order to help bring that inflation down. Now we can have the discussion about, how much control the Fed should have, but this is the way it works. And I was not surprised at all yesterday with the interest rate going up. The announcement that the rates are going up. It's where we are. It's how the system works. It's not about the people. It's, again, we can have a conversation about the institution itself, but this is how it works. This is what we have right now. And whether it's Kevin Warsh or anybody else that's in there. Yes. When others you go back to Alan Greenspan and the 2008-2009 crash. You know, they were raising rates. The inflation was coming up, and they're raising rates at that time when, remember, the housing crisis was going on, and so many of those notes, those mortgages, were based on adjustable rates. So people's mortgage payments were going up at a fairly steady rate. And, we can sit and talk about any of them as they, whether they're testifying before Congress or they make comments or anything else about what's going on with the economy. But this is how the system right now that we have in place works. It is no surprise, and it wouldn't matter if it was Kevin Warsh or another pick. We made a good, again, the observation that, wait a minute, you know, if this is what you're trying to do, Mr. Trump, then maybe you get another pick. But it still wouldn't be the entire influence because it's not the only vote.
0: The White House official called the increase rather unfortunate. This is from the Wall Street Journal. A mild protest. But Mr. Trump ought to be reassured by Mr. Warsh's view that the economy is strengthening. Retail sales for August came in strong Wednesday, rebounding from July. The Atlanta Fed GDP Now growth estimate for the third quarter was revised up Wednesday to 5.1%.
1: Was it? Forget, and forgive me because I've been a little busy.
0: That would be
1: what,
0: huge.
1: Was August year over year up, or just was it just over the previous month? Because August is back to school. The reason I say that is because it's the second Christmas for parents, and retail always goes up in August.
0: Yeah, retail from July.
1: I know, but I'd have to look at the data to see year over year. Was it better than last year's August? That would also be good news, right? I mean, it's always up in August over July because, again, back to school. But was it up year over year? I don't have that data in front of me. Let me see if I can find it.
0: I'm looking right now. Broad rise in U.S. retail sales highlights resilient consumer. But, of course, I can't get through Bloomberg's paywall.
1: Yeah.
0: Everything's got a paywall now.
1: Yeah.
0: I can't see whether, let me just look at it here. Inflation pressures building. U.S. retail sales rebounded sharply in August as households boosted purchase of a range of goods while also spending more at restaurants and bars. We saw that bars, that was one of the things in the employment report that went up. Why is that? Why in August do bars, would they be? Is that because colleges are reopening and football season starting?
1: Oh, yeah.
0: I mean, serious, by the way.
1: No. I think that has to be a huge driver, actually. I think sports starting. College, too.
0: Retail sales jumped 1.2% last month, the largest increase since March, after a revised 0.5% drop in July. Economists polled by Reuters have forecast retail sales, which are mostly goods and services and are not adjusted for inflation, would rebound 0.8% after previously dropping 0.6% in July. I'm trying to see. Okay. Decline in July was the first in 9 months. Sales increased 6% on a year-over-year basis in August.
1: Yeah, there you go.
0: There you go.
1: Now, that's good.
0: That's good, yes.
1: Because, again, August is always a hot month for spending because, as they call it, the second Christmas for parents, you got to buy kids' now, clothes or uniforms. You got to buy
0: school another supplies. Reason.
1: Yeah? Beer?
0: No.
1: Oh.
0: Gasoline prices went up drastically in August.
1: Oh, yeah.
0: Which lifted receipts at service stations by 3.1%.
1: Yeah.
0: So a significant point. I saw $3.99 today on the way to work here in Texas.
1: Yeah, I know. I was going to tell my dad, listen, you're going to have to walk to your appointment.
0: Retail sales expensive. Can be up, but that also can be skewed by energy prices.
1: Yeah.
0: You're paying more for gasoline.
1: Right.
0: And so, boom, that's a huge increase. And because that has such volatility.
1: So then we would have to further break down that year over year to find out how much of that was the case. Right.
0: How much did
1: it contribute? Energy prices contribute to that overall number. Yeah.
0: Well, still, if let's say energy prices took a couple percentages, if it was still 4%.
1: Oh, no, that would
0: that
1: still
0: would
1: be big.
0: Still be good, great, oh, yeah. from last great from last that's year. That's still a great 3% would be a great number. 4% would be a great number.
1: Yeah.
0: Since it went down in July, 2% or 3% would be a great number.
1: Right. So. Well, as I would tell my kids, you know, I didn't like, you know, back to school was always expensive. It is for many parents. I saved money by telling my kids, you don't need paper to write on in class. You can write on napkins. Here you go. Here's some leftover fast food napkins from my car. Take those.
0: The question I can't answer is why Mr. President Trump, who over and over again indicated that he was not happy with Powell and that he wanted interest rates drastically lowered and pound on that.
1: Yeah.
0: Why he picked Warsh, who believes in the opposite,
1: right?
0: Apparently, of what Mr. Trump did, and we knew it when he appointed him,
1: right?
0: And we're like,
1: and he still promoted Warsh as someone who was going to do something that we all knew Warsh wasn't going to do. You know what? Maybe that's why the bar business is popping again. We're all just trying to figure it out.
0: Any bars open now? They all close? Eric, let's go to the bar.
1: Yeah, we'll make our own bar like they do on Law and Order. Where's our desk?
0: Can I get an Uber from the bar now? By the way, you know what I saw yesterday?
1: What's that?
0: Uber Senior.
1: Oh. Now, they leave their blinker on the entire time.
0: We are Red Eye Radio.
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13: A new alert. I'm Roxanne Evans, Fox News. President Trump arriving back at the White House earlier than scheduled. He was supposed to return from his weekend trip to Camp David on Sunday. No word yet from the White House on why President Trump's visit was cut short. And the State Department issuing a new security alert Saturday, advising Americans currently in the Middle East to exercise heightened vigilance and prepare for potential travel disruptions. President Trump's early return comes as Saudi Arabia confirms Yemen's Houthi rebels tried to attack its capital with a ballistic missile. Fox's Stephanie Bennett with more.
14: The Houthis did not specify what they targeted, but said they attacked sensitive sites and there were no immediate reports of casualties. Now, video shows flames and a large plume of black smoke near King Khalid International Airport in Saudi Arabia's capital of Riyadh. Tracking website Flight Radar 24 reported major issues, including long delays. And for the first time in months, emergency air raid alerts sounded overnight across the capital as residents reported hearing loud explosions. It comes after days of escalating conflict between the kingdom and the Iran-backed Houthi rebels in neighboring Yemen.
13: Well, the Houthis pose a growing threat to global energy supplies following territorial gains along the Red Sea coast. Music started a star, Ed Sheeran, calling what's happening in Gaza catastrophic and unjustifiable when opening his solo concert in Philadelphia Saturday. Sheeran says his shows are about unity and humanity, not politics. This comes after Macklemore was dropped as Sheeran's opener after making pro-Palestinian and genocide comments on stage. The U.S. military says it struck a vessel in the Caribbean for allegedly trafficking drugs. Four people were killed. 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
13: Former Vice President Kamala Harris heads to Michigan Tuesday to stump for Democratic Senate candidate Abdul El-Sayed. Fox's Jeff Manasso has more.
19: Former Vice President Kamala Harris is expected to talk health care with Abdul El-Sayed during a Michigan roundtable as the Democrat Senate nominee faces growing controversy over his progressive agenda, including Medicare for All and his association with far-left streamer Hassan Piker, who's previously said that America deserved 9/11. El-Sayed has since distanced himself from Piker and has condemned terrorism. Harris's appearance alongside El-Sayed after he met with top Democrats last week in efforts to unite the party, all ahead of the midterms in a battle against Republican Mike Rogers in November. Jeff Manasso, Fox News.
13: President Trump is set to join world leaders at the United Nations General Assembly in New York City this coming week. Fox's CB Cotton has details on security measures being put in place across the Big Apple.
20: It'll be a busy week for President Trump and a busy week for those tasked with protecting him and the rest of the more than 130 world leaders who are expected here for the United Nations General Assembly. This security operation is months in the making, and the effort culminates here. It's a multi-agency coordination center. We got an inside look. The center's overhead lights change from green to yellow to red, depending on the current threat level. The Secret Service and 20 partner agencies, including the NYPD and the Department of War, will use these lights to get a clear idea of what's going on in the city. The head of the Secret Service's New York field office says each year's safety plan has to evolve with the times.
13: Well, this comes the same week President Trump is set to host a state dinner for Chinese President Xi Jinping amid rising tensions between the two nations over artificial intelligence. I'm Roxanne Evans, and this is Fox News.
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0: We're Red Eye Radio. He is Eric Carly, and I'm Gary McNamara. Welcome and good morning. Coming up here on the show today, following the bottom of the hour, we got a ton of stuff. Number one, we have to touch on it. Bernie Sanders' 32-hour work week.
1: Yeah, we talked. I joked about it yesterday.
0: Yeah, we never really got to it.
1: We never really covered the actual issue.
0: So we will get to that coming up here on the show. And I thought I should bring this up because one of the things we've often talked about is when there's a big health care bill or something, you know, in Congress or whatever, we said, well, people talk about, you know, they care about health care, but most people aren't in the system.
1: Right.
0: You know, they're not in the system. The vast majority of people are not sick at one time.
1: Right.
0: So they're not immediately affected by the healthcare system. Just a couple points I wanted to make on that. When you were talking about your father, it reminded me that I'm actually in the healthcare system more than I've ever been right now.
1: Yeah. Right.
0: You know, how are they responding?
1: Mm.

0: Now, it's Red Eye Radio. Gary McNamara and Eric Harley talk about everything from politics to social issues and news of the day. Whether you're up late or you're just starting your day, welcome to the show from the Relief Factor Studios. This is Red Eye Radio.
1: All across America, we are Red Eye Radio. He is Eric Harley, and I'm Gary McNamara.
2: Hi. By the way, it's a new record. I'm here 2 days in a row. it's the joke.
1: You don't miss that much. A little bit of an exaggeration.
2: I work 24/7. I work 24 days a year.
1: You're not stern.
2: 7 months.
1: You said that yesterday.
2: We all like to get that schedule. Isn't that what we call retiring? Anyway. But the
1: Made me think of something. Because go ahead after. I've got something after
2: I was just saying, update on Dad, because first of all, you and I have to keep in mind our listeners are always very sweet. Anytime we talk about our parents, or family members, or anything going on in our personal lives, they reach out to us with prayers and great thoughts, and we definitely feel the love. I remember being here when your mother passed, being on the air, and it was overwhelming I was feeling, and
1: I
2: didn't personally know your mom, but I feel like I did. Mm-hmm. But it was a loss for our radio family, and so for my dad who was in the hospital recently, and he's been battling an incurable blood cancer yesterday, on Wednesday, I went back down. I've been going down there every day. Thursday, I have the day off because we have professional caretakers at the house all day and meal prep.
1: From the show.
2: I'm thinking about it. Thinking about leaving here in a few minutes, but thinking about leaving early. No, but this was a follow up with his, primary care, his general physician. And that happens when you go into the doctor. If you go into the hospital and you have as many issues as my 93-year-old father has, then they have to get everything straightened. And my dad is very good, so far on cognitive issues. My mother is not. And so it's a balance. And they're both living in the home right now with great professional care. Again, I can't say nothing about those professional caretakers. I can't say enough about those professional caretakers. They're just amazing people. But we went to the doctor. I drove after we got off the air. Helped with some things in the morning. It was kind of a light day, relatively speaking, with what we've been through with his hospitalization. But we get there and everything was really smooth. He sits in the lobby for not even 2 minutes. They call him, the nurse's assistant or whoever it is comes out and calls your name. All right. And bring him back. And then he's done in 10 minutes. I was answering email. Didn't have time to answer all my email, work email in the lobby. And so on the way home, he told me, he goes, "Hey, can you come down and take me if I have to go to the hospital or any doctor's visit for any reason?" Because when I took him last week, we were on vacation, so it actually worked out that way. He had a nurse with him, and he wasn't at a point where he required an ambulance, but it was getting worse, and I wasn't that far away. So I went, and he really wanted me to be there anyway. I had to be there anyway. And when we got him there, they got him right in, and this isn't always the case. And there was no preferential treatment or anything like that. It's just a 93-year-old comes in with all of the symptoms and condition he was in, and they took him in. They had a chest X-ray. Within minutes, they had a CT scan. Almost immediately following, they had a treatment plan right away. It happened so quick. And then yesterday, his follow-up. And by the way, when he hopped back in the car, so I drive up and we get him out right there at the door. He can walk fine. He's slow, but he can walk. He can walk. He walks back to the car when I go to drive through to pick him up. I say, okay, you're going to set your appointment at the front desk. Your next appointment, I'll go get the car and bring it around. So he comes out and he gets in the car and he goes, hey, I think I got my sea legs back. My dad was Navy starting at the age of 18, served on the USS Samuel N. Moore in the Korean War. And so sea legs are something he knows about. But he always says that, you know, if he's feeling better. And he did. He looked peppier. And it was answered prayers. And I want to thank everyone who sent me anything, and even those who I know were praying and didn't reach out to me. But because I know our audience, I certainly said my share of prayers for my family members and anyone I know that's going through something. You and I have been through that for a while. But when he says, hey, you know, could you, you know, jokingly, can you come down and take me to the hospital or any visit? Because I get right in and everything's run so smoothly this week. I said, Dad, it's the aviators. I wear aviator shades because of a condition with my right eye. I have to have really dark shades, and they really need to cover my eyes. And so I wear Biden aviator shades. And so I told my sister that, and she goes, well, I'm not sure that helps in Texas. And I told my dad, maybe I look official coming in with you.
1: One of the reasons I think that, because you had mentioned my mom and the response that we get, is because so many of our listeners, we're just relating to them the stuff that they've gone through.
2: Yes.
1: Or they believe they're going to go through with their parents.
2: And right. Or sometimes they've gone through.
1: They've gone through it already. Worse, yeah.
2: Or multiple times. And I keep that in mind all the time.
1: It's something that isn't talked about a lot, and we just find it naturally easy to talk about anything. It's the way we've always been. We'll confront reality in any way, but with compassion and kindness across the board. I mean, that's just the way that we were raised. But I will tell you this: people ask, you know, what is the thing that has gotten you more response? You know, what's the issue that has gotten you more response than anything else ever as a radio talk show host? You know, the budget, you know, debt, whatever.
2: Right.
1: No, not even close. I said by far number one. And I'm talking about USA basketball, the women's team winning 5 gold medals or whatever it is, or championships in a row, and they just dominate. And it's my parents. Talking about my parents has gotten more response than anything else, because I believe it's so
2: relatable.
1: It's so relatable to everybody. And it is also, it's interesting and fascinating how you go through all of these things, how you deal with things like real life.
2: Yeah.
1: I know that I got a lot of response when because I hate the term, you know, you hear politicians go, it's the new normal, and it drives me crazy.
2: Yeah.
1: But when I, for example, talk about my dad with his dementia, and like I said, probably 99% of the time he's not there.
2: Yeah.
1: You know, he's in his own delusions.
2: But we're going through that with my mother-in-law.
1: Yeah. And so you it becomes a new normal because it has to. You have to push aside the reality of, you know, every single day saying, you know, especially in the very beginning, because his came pretty quick.
2: Yeah.
1: And
2: it really did.
1: It was shocking when it happened. And you almost, as a collective, and I mean the family all together, saying, we've got to deal with it and make the happy moments the happy moments. You have to make it the new normal. You cannot just focus on it day in and day out and going into a massive depression yourself.
2: Right.
1: And that's where I look at my family and my siblings, especially, and my brother-in-law
2: who's
1: part of all of it.
2: Yeah.
1: And even my, you know, my nephew, my nieces and nephews, my nephews and niece. And it's just, you know, everybody has just, you know, made that decision. And part of it's, you can make that decision because we would know what our father would say.
3: Yes.
1: Don't you sit there and go into depression over me.
2: Right.
1: You go live your life. You do what you have to do.
2: Which is part of your father's mantra of do the job.
1: Yeah.
2: Or as he said, do the job now. But, you know, you've got, because it is, it's the responsibility in life. And I said that to my father. I said, Dad, my wife and I have talked about this from the beginning of our marriage, the better part of four decades now that we've been together. And we've always talked about this is what you do. And to the extent that you can, like with my mother-in-law, she requires full-time residential treatment. And you have to know that that's the best place for them, even though that's the hardest place to leave them after every visit. My parents aren't there yet, but my dad has had that conversation with me in recent months. You know, it may come to that point. But yeah, you look at that and that's it. It really is about, you know, this is what you do. And, you know, I think about, I was in the lobby of the doctor's office today waiting on Dad. They had a report on young people going into trades. We've talked about this, but this new study that came out and showed a survey, how many young people are going into trades. They're learning to become, they're doing hands-on jobs. They're learning to become electricians and, you know, and plumbers and everything else. And they're moving away from the college education. Or maybe they're doing a combination of both, a hybrid of both. And I think to myself, because I talked to my dad's neighbor, Dovey, about, he's very strong about, you know, he kind of talks a lot like we do in that, do people know how things work? In fact, I had a conversation with him just yesterday when I pulled up to take Dad. And I said, you know, Dovey, we talk about that a lot because he knows what I do. And I said, we talk about that a lot about, Do they understand how we got here as a nation, how freedom is earned and preserved? Because he served in Vietnam, like my father, and he, you know, and he's one of these guys. He served early on, by the way. He told me yesterday. I didn't know that, but it was very early on in Vietnam. But these are the things that we. As I'm looking at that television story in the lobby, watching that television story about young people going into trades, I'm thinking to myself, this is not bad news. It didn't feel like it was being presented that way. I don't know what channel it was, actually. I'm not sure what they had it on. It may have been local news. I don't remember. But it caught my ear.
1: Yeah, because, there's been a number of stories over the last couple of weeks about how that is happening.
2: Yeah, and I think, you know, okay, this is a good thing because we should understand. You know, AI is going to have a lot of positives and, you know, a few negatives here and there. That's just the way technology works. I don't have a fear of AI. I think there's been this big fear building of AI. And I think the left fears AI because they don't want people learning more things.
1: Well, when you talk about, you know, everything here, it's really what we've been talking about this week, where we talk about the ignorance of people who say this country sucks and they have no idea what the Constitution is.
2: Right.
1: They can't even tell you, you know, why it is the way that it is.
2: Right.
1: And we expanded it, you know, this week to just the history of technology in this country and where we were just 100 years ago and people walking around saying my life is so tough.
2: Yeah.
1: If you actually know the history of technology and governments.
2: Yeah.
1: And you understand the Constitution and you understand where we were as a society and how hard life was compared to now.
2: Yeah.
1: Because everything's relative.
2: Right.
1: And when you look back at it and these people, it's so tough. It's not tough at all.
2: It's not tough.
1: It's not even close to being tough the way that it used to be.
2: Yeah.
1: And we've got a bunch of whiners and complainers.
2: Yes.
1: And part of it is complete ignorance. They have no idea. And I was telling you this the other day, the whole thing. Well, one person used to be able to work one job. And my father always said, where the hell did that come from? I was working three jobs in the early 50s.
2: Yeah.
1: But if you look at it, except for the very short time of a world war, where, you know, so you go 1946 to maybe the mid 60s, that 20-year period where you had a baby boom and you had, you know, you came out of a depression and then a war and then the economic engine boomed where people got a lot more material things than they ever had before.
3: Yeah.
1: You know, you think about it before that. That was a very short period of time. And then as always, things change and there's creative destruction and technology moves on to something else.
2: Right.
1: It was hard.
2: ATMs killed a lot of jobs. Oh, remember, God, Barack Obama said it.
1: Idiotic.
2: And that means it must be true.
1: But if you look at it very, if you say, okay, we had a burst of a short period of time where the economy might have been, you know, a lot better at that point. Maybe it was for a few people.
2: Yeah.
1: But for the majority of people, they still had to work like crazy. My father, as he said, and my father wasn't, you know, my father was not a blue collar worker.
2: Right.
1: He was an engineer.
2: Right.
1: And so, but he was an engineer. He was an engineer at one company, a machinist at the other, doing something else. He was working one full time job and two part time jobs.
2: Well, that's
1: while
2: not
1: my mother,
2: thing.
1: While my mother was home.
2: Right.
1: You know, and because they wanted to have kids and that's what it required in order to live in, you know, and this would have, they got married, I think, in 51.
2: Mm-hmm.
1: Yeah.
2: Yeah.
1: I think, 51. So, you know, and so that was all the way through into the 60s before I remember him just working one job.
2: Right. You, I mean, that's for me. I remember my dad would moonlight, as a undercover security guard at a store. He would walk around with a cart full of things and look for shoplifters. And also he went to night school to finish to right. get his master's degree.
1: But we didn't have close to the material things that people have today.
2: Right.
1: You know, who was right. it? It was Stossel that did the things about what people have that are in the poverty level in the United States.
2: Right.
1: And it was mind-boggling what they have.
2: Yeah. Show me somebody without a phone these days. Show me a five-year-old without a phone.
1: Well, over 90% of homes in the United States have air conditioning.
2: Yes. Right. Yeah.
1: So
2: Europe.
1: But that includes everybody in the North where you really don't need it as much.
2: Right.
1: We are Red Eye Radio.
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0: We are Red Eye Radio. He's Eric Cronin. I'm Gary McNamara. Now, the most interesting thing, though, of my whole, being in the medical system here the last month and a half and just analyzing it and giving you my opinion of how it's been for me so far with the quality of care and the timeliness of the care is that the doctor did say to me, he just said, because part of my condition can be affected by coffee.
1: Yeah.
0: He said, how many cups of coffee you drink a day? And I said, like two. And I went, why? You're not going to take me off coffee, are you? I said, come on. Massive alcohol and drugs. Yeah, okay, I can handle that, being taken off that. You can't touch my coffee. He just burst out laughing. He goes, no, I just wanted to.
2: Remember when Letterman had the big heart surgery?
0: Yeah.
2: And he came back and he goes, they put me on decaf, and there is zero purpose for decaf. And
0: I know.
2: Railed about it, made it a bit for like weeks. But yeah, no, caffeine is something they have to look at.
0: I know.
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0: We are Red Eye Radio. He is Eric Carley, and I'm Gary McNamara. Welcome, and good morning. Stuff coming up in just a minute.
2: We've got time. We can fit it in now.
0: Oh, okay.
2: Yeah.
0: Okay.
2: Yeah. I was going to take a minute off work because I've worked almost 30 minutes now with no time off. But.
0: All right, I wanted just to cover this because when you're talking about your dad, the hospital, and everything else, we've spent a ton of time over the decades talking about healthcare.

0: United States, different healthcare systems, whatever, what actually works. And one of the things I've always said is most people don't experience the healthcare system.
1: Right.
0: You just don't. You know, we talk about a lot in Canada about waiting times, even for necessary, you know, surgery. And when you have to see, you know, a specialist, how long it will take. Yeah. And this is when it can be critical.
1: Right.
0: And every year, I think it's the Fraser Institute puts out the wait time. And for specialists, you know, it can be, in some cases, it can be a year before you see a specialist.
1: Mm-hmm.
0: And if it isn't urgent, you know, it can be months and months and months and months.
1: Oh, yeah.
0: And even if urgent, it could be a month before you could see a specialist for something.
1: Right.
0: So just recently, my former primary doctor, and he's around my age. The office closed.
1: Yeah.
0: Okay. And they said he was going to continue. He hasn't continued. And this was like in June, we were told they were going to, you know, close. And my next appointment was like next week. And so I said, okay, I need to wait to see where he goes, because I called the office. They said, no, he's going to continue at another place. So far, nothing. And so you've got to make decisions.
1: And it's stressful.
0: Oh, yeah.
1: Because you've been with your doctor for a while.
0: Oh, yeah. Over 10 years.
1: Yeah.
0: Yeah. So.
1: I've been with my same clinic for almost 30 years.
0: Yeah.
1: And we've had long-term doctors, you know, I'm on my third one in that clinic now, but it's very stressful. They had thought our insurance actually wasn't going to cover that clinic at one point. And I remember that stress of just thinking about, oh my gosh, what am I going to do? I got to find a doctor. And I know, look, they're very good about adapting to new patients and, hey, we've got your records and let's get you up to speed. Let's have a conversation. That's great. But there's this comfort, and I think it goes to morale, but also stress levels in knowing that your doctor knows what's going on and is familiar with your case.
0: Right. And like I said, I trusted my former primary doctor. So what happened was, you know, I had a bunch of different things going on with, you know, with dad and another friend of mine who was in the hospital. Didn't even notice I had a prescription that was like a week away, had to be refilled. And it's interesting, when you don't have a primary doctor, what do you do? Well, I had to go to an urgent care clinic. And the urgent care clinic will give you one time for 30 days.
1: Right.
0: And so the pressure's on. You got to find yourself a primary doctor.
1: Yeah.
0: And the receptionist at the place I went to said, you need to go to my old doctor.
1: Mm.
0: You know, he just couldn't retire. He's around your age. He couldn't retire. So he's back, and here's where his office is. And his office is right across the street from my favorite breakfast restaurant here in Texas. Right across the street. I mean, 200 feet away. And I go, I think this is some kind of karma. All right. So I go, and just so people know, I'm a type 2 diabetic,
1: right,
0: under control.
1: Right.
0: It means my A1C and people are from is not a 7. You know, it's way below. Most of the time it's in the 5s, still the upper 5. So I'm fine.
1: Yeah.
0: You know, that's under control. You're not really doing damage to your organs. And it's something that I've had for 10 years and over 10 years now. And I watch it, you know, all the time. I eat right. I exercise. I do all that. It's not death that we all wonder about death, but it's not death that's the first major concern. It's a quality of life the last 10 years. If you have type 2 diabetes, what can happen?
1: Right.
0: Yeah. My whole goal is never to get close to the point of having to get toes cut off.
1: Yeah, right.
0: You know, or having neuropathy, you know, bad, you know, nerve pain or stuff like that.
1: Mm-hmm.
0: Because, you know, I mean, they read me the Riot Act when I first got it.
1: Yeah.
0: And so, but really, the last 10 years, I've never been in a hospital overnight since I got my tonsils out at like age 5 or 6.
1: Mm.
0: Never been in a hospital overnight. So I've been very, very healthy. So my healthcare the last 10 years has been, you know, and when I first got diabetes, when I first got it, I had to go every 3 months, then every 4 months, and then twice a year.
1: Yeah.
0: Once they realized I was on the, okay, because they wanted to monitor, do blood work, everything the first couple of years. But it was the same doctor that I went to. And, so, That was it, the last 10 years. Right. Every 6 months I would go, and it was very simple.
1: Right.
0: Well, when I found my new primary doctor, and they're in a healthcare system, you know, they're a big healthcare system here
1: in the
0: state of Texas, you know, with the own hospital and, you know, specialist and everything else. And so I go to the new primary doctor, and of course they want to start from the very beginning.
1: Sure.
0: And they want to start from the very beginning because, for example, with when I say I've got type 2 diabetes, metabolic syndrome, and what comes with that is high blood, and it's all genetic, high blood pressure, high cholesterol, and high blood sugar, you know, from the type 2 diabetes. Never had any problem with cholesterol. I was never really over cholesterol wasn't a problem. The high blood pressure was, and so was the blood sugar. Mm-hmm. Could have been a worse problem.
1: Mm-hmm.
0: And I also have white coat syndrome. It's totally subconscious. Yeah. I'm not nervous when I go to the doctor.
1: Yeah.
0: But my blood pressure just goes through the roof. So, of course.
1: I didn't know that, by the way, that it was totally subconscious until I developed it. I was getting a treatment where it required them to stick a needle literally in my eye once a month. And that process, I didn't know it was making me nervous. You don't feel it. You don't feel like your blood pressure is going up in that moment.
0: Right.
1: But I developed it then. So.
0: And what it is very simple. It's simply your body's defense system.
1: Right.
0: And, you know, something's going on.
1: Right.
0: Drop of adrenaline in your bloodstream. That's what causes it. Mm-hmm. And then, boom, everything just skyrockets.
1: Right.
0: Your body is reacting the way it's supposed to react when it sees a threat, even subconsciously.
1: Right.
0: And so, of course, I document everything. I mean, I document my blood sugar and what I was doing. I document my blood pressure and tell you what I'm doing because I just don't take my blood pressure when I rest. Mm-hmm. When I work out real heavily, like I do a 15-mile bike ride, I'll sprint the last mile. Soon as I get home, I leave the bike outside. I walk in the door within 20 seconds. I'm taking my blood pressure.
1: Yeah.
0: And I set a pattern for, you know, my doctor to see whenever I go in. And I did the same for my primary doctor. It's like, okay, fine. I also have so I went to my primary doctor and it all went really good. And his recommendation was go to see a cardiologist. I think what he heard is something that I've had for decades upon decades, which is what they call PVC, premature ventricular contractions, which if you're a healthy person, doesn't affect you at all. It's a little extra heartbeat, and mine comes from the bottom of the heart.
1: Mm-hmm.
0: So, of course, when the new primary doctor sees that, you've got to go to the specialist, the cardiologist.
1: Mm-hmm.
0: So my point is not to go through because everything's fine. But, you know, the healthcare system that I've experienced here over the last month, really, no problem getting the new primary doctor. There were a bunch of primary doctors that I could have gotten,
1: mm-hmm.
0: but I got one recommended by this receptionist.
1: Mm-hmm.
0: Was able to get an appointment within... Now, he's semi-retired, so he only works like Monday and Tuesday.
1: Mm.
0: But I was able to get
1: like
0: in.
1: Like me.
0: Yeah. I was able to get in the next week.
1: Yeah.
0: Like the next Monday or Tuesday, I was able to get in.
1: Right.
0: So then he sees me and I need to get my blood work. He goes, oh, you can do that right now. And I said, I haven't fasted. Okay,
1: right.
0: Come in tomorrow.
1: Yeah.
0: The blood work.
1: Right.
0: So it was the next day I got the blood work.
1: Mm.
0: Meanwhile, he had set up and said, you need to see I recommend you go see the cardiologist, you know, just because everything that you've got, whatever. Have you ever gotten, when was your last EKG? And I said, 10 years ago, fine.
1: Right.
0: Sets me up with the cardiologist. It was an appointment 5 days away. Now, nothing is urgent here. And I had to, because I was on vacation and out of town, I had to make it the next week, which was Tuesday of this week. So I go in Tuesday of that week. I get in at my appointment's at 10. I get there at 9:35. Soon as 9:35, I go to hit the bathroom. I come out. They're waiting for me. It's 10 to 10. And the nurse comes in and she takes the EKG and does all that stuff. I mean, everything. She goes, the doctor's on the way in here.
1: Mm-hmm.
0: And, you know, I go, she goes, we apologize so much. I look, I go, it's 9:53. My appointment doesn't begin for another 7 minutes. I'm okay. And so he came in like about 7 minutes after 10, apologizing profusely for being you know, for being late. He goes, no, I don't like wasting other people. I don't like people wasting my time. I don't like wasting other people's time. So we went over that and everything else. And then, you know, again, and he, you know, sees that I've got that extra beat and says, look, I just recommend it just for a general screening, that you go get a, and there are two different procedures really, which is the, a CAT scan of your heart and a ultrasound with the calcium test that they take. He goes, I suggest you do it. I'm like, I'm okay, because I want to make sure it's okay, you know, and I know it
1: sure.
0: is,
1: yeah.
0: you know, because I know what my cholesterol level is and everything else. I know everything. They're not worried. It's just, no, this is basic screening. We want to sell, have a base of where you are right now, and I'm okay with that. Well, they could have done it Monday, but I couldn't do it Monday, and then, well, they had to have it too far apart at the same hospital, the two procedures. And they could have done it Tuesday, but I have my regular primary doctor's appointment to check up on everything that has been done already. So I'm going in Wednesday. I've gotten at like three different surveys from the hospital system on my primary doctor, and the cardiologist, and just general, you know, a general survey on my entire experience so far. And I'm just like, wow, competition works.
1: Yeah.
0: That was the first thought I had.
1: Yeah.
0: Competition works. Right. Knowing what the waiting times are in Canada, and there was no emergency here, and everything can be taken care of in a couple of weeks to make sure that I know that everything in my heart, and everything is going great, and, you know, my metabolic syndrome, type 2 diabetes, and make sure that the plan is in effect. Everybody's in agreement. Everybody communicates. Oh, and then on the app, everything.
1: I
0: went in for my blood work.
1: Yeah.
0: Got my blood work done at 9 o'clock.
1: Yeah.
0: By 2 p.m, the results are coming in and it's on the app. You get to see it.
1: Yep.
0: You know, and it's just raw.
1: Yeah.
0: You know, the doctor hasn't commented on it yet. You get to see it. And then cardiologist, I went in on, it's Thursday. Yeah. Tuesday I went in. I wake up yesterday morning. All of his notes right there on the app.
1: Yeah.
0: Every bit of information, and very clearly stated. It wasn't done in, you know, medical talk.
1: Yeah.
0: And it had everything that I had said. Right. Patient said this. Patient right. said this. Said white coat syndrome, but the patient keeps a log of his blood pressure and what he has done, and the blood pressure is fine. In fact, you know, it's extremely fine when he doesn't have the white coat syndrome.
1: We went through this with my dad, and he has the app, and he said, let's, because he had his phone obviously with him in the hospital, and obviously, but he had his phone with him, and he said, hey, let's log on to my app and let's look at the records. I want you to help me kind of sort things out. Let's look at the history of where my numbers have been. So he's got everything from his oncologist, his cardiologist, and his primary care physician right there, and also his current hospital stay is updated as they do tests. It's amazing. And he got in as he joked, hey, I need you to bring me every time, because he got right in. Yeah. And there was no wait for him. And that's not the case in Canada.
0: Well, we always talk about the healthcare system. That is my experience, really, the most I've been in the healthcare system in my life, just the last month.
1: Yep.
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12: New alerts. I'm Deborah Valentine, Fox News. U.S. embassies in the Middle East are issuing new alerts amid heightened tensions across the region. Fox's Chanley Painter has details.
13: They did not state a specific threat, but called for Americans to exercise heightened vigilance and be aware of potential travel disruptions in the region. The alerts cite recent fighting between Saudi Arabia and the Iran-backed Houthi militants in Yemen. This after the group claimed attacks on sensitive sites across Saudi Arabia yesterday. Saudi officials confirm air defenses intercepted a ballistic missile over Riyadh. A fire broke out at a fuel tank near the airport, but it's not clear if it was caused by that attack. Other civilian infrastructure were also reportedly targeted. The Houthis have recently seized more territory in Yemen, tightening their grip on a strategic Bab el-Mandab Strait.
12: Tehran has reportedly set the terms for new talks with the U.S. that include getting rid of sanctions on Iran and the end to the U.S. naval blockade of Iranian ports. Germany's leadership isn't on the ballot, but local elections today could still put the country's chancellor in danger.
14: German leader Friedrich Merz is under pressure. His Christian Democrat Party performed badly in one set of local elections earlier this month to the benefit of the far-right AfD. Two more regional votes today could seal Merz's fate. The centre-right chancellor will be hoping a centre-left party does him a favour and keeps the AfD out. Merz's personal approval ratings have fallen as low as 14% in some polls. The AfD has seen success in the former East Germany by promising to restrict immigration and restore access to cheap Russian energy. Jonathan Savage, Fox News.
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12: The Justice Department announcing charges against 16 people in seven different states as part of a nationwide election fraud crackdown. Assistant Attorney General for the DOJ's Fraud Division, Colin McDonald, joining Fox's The Big Weekend Show.
20: It is very easy for someone to just check a box to say that they are a United States citizen and then be able to steal the vote of an American. And we're not going to stand idly by. We've charged 50 cases. The Biden administration in 4 years charged 13.
12: The DOJ wrote, "Let this be a warning to anyone trying to cheat and undermine our elections." President Trump on Truth Social announcing plans for an AI czar and an AI task force.
22: He wrote, "We will also be looking for bad, and we can do that very easily with our already existing criminal and civil justice system." No details on who may take on the jobs yet. The president already had one AI czar, venture capitalist David Sacks, but he stepped down in the spring. The post from the president comes ahead of next week's meeting with Chinese President Xi, as the U.S. and China are in a race for AI dominance. In Washington, Jill Nato, Fox News.
12: Tonight, the Jewish holiday of Yom Kippur begins at sundown. Fox's Jessica Rosenthal reports.
23: 10 days after Rosh Hashanah, the Jewish New Year, is the Day of Atonement, Yom Kippur, which is honored by following a number of observances, chief among them the commandment to fast. This includes abstaining from water for 25 hours through Monday after sunset. On Rosh Hashanah, Jews pray to be inscribed in the Book of Life, and during the subsequent 10 days of repentance, it's customary to give to charity and commit to making changes in the coming year, akin to New Year's resolutions, before the book is closed on Yom Kippur. 4 days after Yom Kippur, the holiday of Sukkot begins, in which Jews recall and celebrate the exodus from Egypt. Jessica Rosenthal, Fox News.
12: I'm Deborah Valentine. This is Fox News.
24: As a firefighter, my job was about saving lives. 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
26: How did I lose weight? 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

0: We're on iRadio. He's Eric Carly, and I'm Gary McNamara. Now, interesting enough that that's one of the reasons. One of the reasons that the median salary went up last month. Let me just make sure here. In the last year, even though real wages went down,
1: right,
0: as compared to inflation, but median wages over the last year went up. You're like, how? Number one, they worked more hours. Number two, listen to this here.
1: Hmm.
0: At the same time, the number of workers with a college degree or higher last year increased by 1.8 million, while their median earnings declined 1.1%.
1: Wow.
0: By contrast, earnings for high school grads increased 5.5%. Remember, inflation 3.4.
1: Yeah, right.
0: So if you had a college degree, you got killed.
1: Yeah.
0: If you're a high school grad, increase 5.5%. This seems to be more evidence that too many young people are still going to college and not enough are training for trades that pay well. They're saying that because there's a demand for
1: right.
0: the trades right now.
1: Yeah.
0: So that's why it went up 5.5%, beating inflation in a year by 2.1 point. That's huge.
1: You don't see that
0: happening too much. And so, but it all, you know, evens out. So it's really about working more hours. And think about this too. If you're in a trade, your hours can be unlimited.
1: Oh my gosh.
0: It can be unlimited.
1: If you're, an HVAC tech, air conditioning in Texas, there's, what, 6 weeks we don't use our air conditioners per year? But this time of year, of course,
0: yeah.
1: I mean, and it's nonstop because your AC always goes out when you're using it the most from, of course, the wear and tear from the use itself. And they're working around the clock, plumbers, electricians. And you're right. It's a lot of hours.

0: now, it's Red Eye Radio. Gary McNamara and Eric Harley talk about everything from politics to social issues and news of the day. Whether you're up late or you're just starting your day, welcome to the show from the Relief Factor Studios. This is Red Eye Radio.
1: All across America, we are Red Eye Radio. He is Eric Harley, and I'm Gary McNamara. Welcome and good morning. Thanks so much for being here.
2: Hi.
3: How's everybody doing?
2: They're saying the heat. Is it a dome? Are we under a dome?
1: We're in a heat dome, yes.
2: All right.
1: Yes.
2: Didn't they make a TV show, The Dome, where they put it? That's just such a stupid idea.
1: A biosphere with a... Pauly Shore.
2: Well, that one was funny. I mean, at least it was being silly, but there was a TV show called The Dome, right? They put the dome over an entire town. It was weird. I don't think it went but like a couple of seasons. Under the dome. That was it.
1: Okay.
2: Cop Rock made more sense than that. And if you don't know what that is and you're too young, just Google it. It did exist. It was a musical. It was a musical cop TV show. What are you talking about? Just don't do that. That's a bad idea. Stop doing that.
1: I remember that I was told that when Cop Rock was on, what was that, the 90s? The late 80s?
2: Yeah.
1: Early 90s?
2: Yeah.
1: That a guy I knew had a cameo in it. So I watched it. He never appeared in the cameo. I never saw it.
2: Mm.
1: And I'm like, you got to be kidding me. This is really bad. It was like you were twisting my arm to watch that. It was like, God, it was a bad show. But let's get to the big thing here. Bernie Sanders and his 32-hour work week act. Now, what would it do? He's already introduced it into the Senate.
2: It would have Eric working a lot more.
1: The threshold for a standard work week would drop gradually over 4 years. Non-exempt employees would qualify for time and a half overtime pay for any hours after 4 years, work beyond 32 hours a week. It also mandates time and a half for workdays for 8 hours and double pay for workdays exceeding 12 hours.
2: Uh-huh.
1: Employees would be legally protected from reducing overall weekly pay rates and employee benefits to make up for the shorter hours.
2: Uh-huh.
1: Wage control.
2: Yeah, that's right exactly where they're going.
1: Supporters like Bernie Sanders reintroduces the bill and argues that automation, artificial intelligence, and massive surges in worker productivity over recent decades should benefit working families rather than just corporate profits. Well, that would happen automatically.
2: Yeah, right.
1: But what we've always said, you can't change economics.
2: No.
1: If the government forces companies, because this would go way beyond AI, and there are many companies where AI is not going to affect them.
2: Well, because here's what happens.
1: In the same way.
2: Just off the top of my head, one of the very basic moves that would happen is, all right, this would be non-exempt employees. Some employees are, there is a salary, actually, level at which if they make that or above, then and they are salaried, then they are exempt from overtime. For me, I get undertime. They take money back because I don't show up every day. But the thing with the overtime is what they can do for the employee. The employers can say, okay, here's what we'll do. We're going to adjust where our salaries are for certain roles and stay within the exemption range. If this is one of the options. And then we're going to assign more duties to those individuals.
1: Mm-hmm.
2: Along with that, what you bring up. AI has been around, automation's been around for generations. And there have been, it's always this, oh, it's going to kill the jobs. We've been joking about the ATM comment from Obama years ago, that it was responsible for the loss of so many jobs. But if you think about it, companies have adjusted. And sensibilities change during those adjustments by the consumer who patronizes those businesses. One great example is fast food. Because some of the move in some states and areas where it's going to, well, we're going to, and the unions were behind this, but we're going to raise, and liberals were behind, raising for fast food workers $15 an hour, $20 an hour, which, by the way, sounds archaic. Why not $100 an hour? And then, so you go in, and there is a McDonald's between here and my parents' house, which is at the halfway point in the two-hour road trip. And I stop in there frequently. And I'll never forget the day I walked in there, and they had a lot more kiosks and less seating in there. And so people will come in, and they'll order on the kiosk. Also, what I've noticed is at drive-thrus, and you know, when you do road trips, and I've done a few in the past week, you have to pull through, and they're using AI to take your order completely. The AI, and it gets everything right, and you know, on the screen, you got to check it, double check it, you know, is everything right, and it responds, and then the crew can work. Someone told me, and I don't know what the number is, but they had like a dozen people would be running any one shift at a fast food place. It's nowhere near that anymore. You know, that's, there are some exceptions. In-N-Out Burger. It seems like they have hundreds of employees. But if
1: Chick-fil-A.
2: Chick-fil-A. they have a whole army.
1: And that's why they got to take off Sunday.
2: Exactly. They're tired. But, of course, they also recognize people
1: right.
2: have faith still today, and they honor that. But you think about this. You think about what is it that companies, as you mentioned, as we've talked about for years, the government, lawmakers cannot come in and change and force the market to do something without the market going, okay, we have an answer and response to that.
1: Right. It's like minimum when you raise the minimum wage, when you see the drastic raise of the minimum wage, you see fewer workers.
2: Right.
1: I mean, it's just the reality of it. We all know that it happens. Democrats used to pretend it doesn't happen. You can manipulate an economy. Government can manipulate an economy. They mm-hmm. can do certain things. You know, when we talk about tariffs in general,
2: right?
1: I see that manufacturing employment's up a little bit here. We're still down overall from when Trump took over,
2: mm-hmm.
1: but it's gone up since January of this year. And you look at where it's gone up in manufacturing, it's all steel and aluminum related, which is protecting the American, which is protecting American manufacturing of steel and aluminum products.
2: Right, right.
1: But the cost of those products is way up, which affects every American company not related to that
2: mm-hmm.
1: that uses those products to build, you know, to build their things. So you can't get away from it. You're still rewarding some and punishing others.
2: Right.
1: And in this particular case, you're doing the exact same thing. You're saying, well, if you've got the job now, we'll protect you. Sorry if you're somebody who comes in after that person. You're going to be at 32 hours a week, and you're going to have to work two 32-hour-a-week jobs in order to survive. An interesting thing that relates to all of this, Wall Street Journal looking at the latest census numbers. And we told you the other day that real wages, you know, what you make per hour, have not kept up with inflation
2: mm-hmm.
1: Over the last year. And all of a sudden, you look at it, and they're talking about the Census Bureau, which says, well, yeah, but median income is up, even at inflation adjusted. But you know why? Why is median income up? As they point out here we go. One reason: Americans are working longer. The number of men working full-time grew by 1.3 million and 800,000 for women. However, the total number of workers increased by just 230,000 for men and 130,000 for women. So the vast majority of those are people that are, you know, that are working more hours. That's why their overall wages are beating inflation.
2: They're getting second jobs or whatever.
1: Right, they're getting second jobs. Yeah. They're working longer hours. Mm-hmm. That's why the pay is up. That's just the reality of economics. But if you believe that long term working 32 hours instead of 40 is going to benefit you where it counts long term in the pocketbook, it may for some, but you're going to have a ton of others where it does not. And you're going to have a lot of people working two 32-hour jobs or a 32-hour job and another 16-hour job to make it, because you cannot cut. You know, you may have productivity in AI. It doesn't mean that companies will ignore the productivity of human labor.
2: Right.
1: And if you take human labor and you say, we're going to make it less productive because we're taking away 8 hours a week. When you think about it, you're taking a day off.
2: Yeah.
1: You're making it basically a 4-day work week from a 5, not because the company wishes to do it, but because government has mandated it, which means you will lose 20% of that productivity of the human labor.
2: Yeah.
1: There are going to be consequences because of that, because companies are going to look, they're not going to sit there and say, hey, you know, AI is making it so we're more productive here, therefore let's become less productive over here.
2: Well, that, you know,
1: economics doesn't work that way.
2: It doesn't work that way. And they, you know, with that exemption level, there was some fluctuation they were looking at. They were going to come in and change where that exemption level was going to be, basically of how much you could pay or how little you could pay a person in terms of a salary where they would not be qualified for overtime. And you look at that and go, okay, but the person, right? If companies then come in and say, all right, what we'll do is as we hire on new people, if we were to go with this Bernie plan, we're going to have them take on more roles and we'll keep them at the bottom level of that, just above the exemption level. But there won't be, you know, if we're productive in that way and have to get competitive, we can start raising that pay. But they'll make that adjustment. Now, people will do what they have to do in their personal lives and either stay at that job or go work another job on the side or get a new job altogether. There's there will be these shifts, but there is not this magic wand, communist wand that Bernie can wave. This is Bernie trying to be relevant again. This is not the first time they've talked about this.
1: The wand and sickle.
2: Yeah, the wand and sickle, exactly. That's what's on the flag, the Bernie flag. But if you look at it, this is not the first time they've tried to do this. Well, we need to get, the government needs to say, basically determine what the value of any labor role is. The government can't do that. Only the free market can do it. Minimum wage should be zero. Zero. Now, no one's going to work for zero. I mean, there are volunteers. I volunteer. You volunteer. People volunteer for nonprofits, for causes. But we're not going to do that for a living because it's not a living. So I should be able to bid on a job. I should be able to, if I'm applying for a job, hey, give me a 2-week tryout and then let's determine what I'm worth. And then if you offer me something I can live with, great. If not, I'll move on. When the government comes in and sets these, well, it's got minimum wage. It's wrong to pay them anything less than that. Well, what are you talking about? Nothing is a living wage. A living wage, $100,000 a year? You're going to pay somebody $100,000 a year? You know, look at these big cities. Look out in L.A. and San Francisco. You're going to live on, you know, you're going to have 8 roommates.
1: Yeah, when you look at the cost of living in California, the minimum wage should be $100 an hour if
2: exactly.
1: the Democrats really cared about
2: right.
1: the people.
2: Right. If you want, make it a living wage.
1: Right.
2: It's,
1: make
2: that's
1: it a living
2: why I said
1: wage.
2: It sounded now it sounds archaic when they say minimum wage should be $15. $15? Who's working? By the way, my four oldest granddaughters, all working. All of them make far above $15 an hour.
1: Well, and
2: I'm jealous. I'm
1: and
2: in
1: remember,
2: radio.
1: Minimum wage is what? $7.35.
2: Yeah. Right.
1: In the minimum wage doesn't matter. People have found that out.
2: Exactly.
1: Minimum wage doesn't matter in Texas.
2: Exactly.
1: It doesn't matter.
2: If the companies need people, they're going to have to pay.
1: We are Red Eye Radio.
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5: Running through December 11th, that opportunity will be open for farmers to make elections and to enroll in one or the other of the programs.
4: Agriculture Undersecretary for Farm Production and Conservation Richard Fordyce acknowledges this is not a usual ARC PLC sign-up year due to the addition and formulation of over 30 million new base acres within USDA programs.
5: The legislation said if you've got over 30 million acres, you'll have to prorate those acres.
4: That prorated reduction at 3.69%. A reminder to eligible producers,
5: if they do not enroll, that farm will be ineligible for benefits.
4: Also announced, 2027 ARC PLC enrollment and election periods starting November 2nd and continuing through March 15th of next year. I'm Rod Bain reporting for the U.S. Department of Agriculture in Washington, D.C.
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0: Charlie, and I'm Gary McNamara. Man, that the Macklemore situation, AOC, she's not going to, won't be supporting Ed Sheeran anymore.
1: No, all right.
0: His entire band left too.
1: Yeah,
0: it's like if you're okay. you've got to be a racist anti-Semite.
1: Well, that's this is a prime example because Ed Sheeran is he's huge. I remember when my wife took my son, my daughter. I think I don't know if both of my daughters went all three of my daughters went, but. Two or three of my kids went with my wife and saw him at the soccer stadium here. He performed. He's huge. But sorry, if you're not an anti-Semite, if you won't be doing what they're doing as an activist, you're gone. You're done. We're done with you.
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0: And he's Eric Carly, and I'm Gary McNamara. Coming up, 60 minutes in just 1 minute.
1: All right. I can't wait for that. Are we going to have the clicking, you know, noise from the clock, you know?
0: No.
1: Click, click, click, click, click, click, click, click, click. 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
1: All right, so the whole 60 Minutes thing the other day, you know, Barry Weiss taking over CBS News and,
0: yeah.
1: and all that, and letting a bunch of people from 60 Minutes go and saying that we're going to be a news organization, not a political activist organization, in essence, is what she has said.
0: Right.
1: And then the numbers came out, the ratings for 60 Minutes, and everybody was on it. Dropped 21%. Last year's premiere, 10 million. This year's only 8 million, roughly. I'm rounding it off.
0: Right.
1: And it shows the incredible failure. You know, that's, I mean, the analysis
0: right,
1: of it.
0: Right, right, right.
1: I think those numbers are great.
0: Actually,
1: to start
0: yeah.
1: off day one, I think those numbers are, this isn't propaganda. I have said all along, I don't know what she's going to do because you're going to lose anybody on the left. A significant portion of people on the right just have not watched 60 Minutes.
0: Right.
1: Right. And my point always has been that are they going to go back to CBS? Are they going to sit there and say, well, you know, I haven't watched 60 Minutes in 10 years or 20 years. Liberal, those liberals or
0: yeah.
1: whatever.
0: Oh, yeah.
1: Are we not, like me, I mean, 60 Minutes, I don't, well, I'm sleeping. And unless it's a special interview that I'll watch later on, you know, that I can find online because it relates to the show, then I'll watch it. But I've not watched 60 Minutes, oh my gosh, since the 90s?
0: Even without our schedule being the way it is, I wouldn't be watching it today.
1: Well, it goes...
0: Again, with few exceptions.
1: The 90s goes way before I started this show.
0: Mm-hmm, mm-hmm.
1: And so I look at it and say, I didn't know where their audience was going to be. And the point is, it's much like if you have a radio station that changes format. They were country for the longest time and then decided to go soft AC, all Michael Bolton all the time. Well, you're going to see a significant loss. But on the first week or the first couple of weeks or the first month, if you see, oh my gosh, we only have had a 20% loss and, you know, we've got this base of an audience to start from, I would view that as being a success.
0: You're rebuilding. I mean, think about how teams rebuild in sports.
1: Well, the Cowboys, I mean, you're very familiar with the rebuilding.
0: It's
1: taken 30 years.
0: It's over 30 years now, but you need to remember, it's a slow process.
1: Remember the Bills? Just to, you know, throw the arrows my way.
0: Yeah.
1: The Bills didn't make the playoffs for 17 years.
0: By the way, Dad said today, as I was leaving, he said, hey, listen, when all this is over and we transition back to, you know, normal, whatever normal is, he says, tell you what, we're not going to talk about doctors, medical charts, medications. And I said, or the Cowboys. And he goes, or the Cowboys. No. Yeah.
1: But
0: rebuilding a show like 60 Minutes, I mean, and trying to get a wider audience, you're going to have to get them, you're going to have to earn them back. You're going to have to, well, not back, you're going to have to earn them all over again. Because if you think about it, a generation has passed, especially, I think, maybe moderate and right-leaning, or just anyone who wants actual journalism. They're going to, we said this about, as you mentioned, Barry Weiss, what a Everest of a mountain that she has to build here or rebuild. And we don't know how you populate a newsroom in today's world with actual real journalists because there aren't many. She's one of very few that we know of. But in that process, you're going to have to earn that audience. You're going to have to get them back and... Or earn new viewers. However, you're going to do that, but that's going to take time.
1: Well, there was a couple of stories over the last month or so that hit on the Trump administration. It's like the people are shocked that Barry Weiss actually, that she allowed the Trump administration to be attacked. She's not a Trump supporter.
0: No. No.
1: Even though she said where the Democrats have gone, she might vote for Trump. Remember that she had that
0: comment. Remember she wrote one piece, you know, Trump was right. I got it wrong and Trump was right on, I forget on what it was.
1: But her point was never to be a, and that the Democrats were trying to, you know, that's what they were trying to promote. Mm-hmm. This is going to be a network that supports Trump.
0: Yeah.
1: That was never the case of what she was promoting. She was promoting, we're going to be a news. We're, you know, we're going to criticize people when they need to be criticized. And we'll write stories, you know, that both sides aren't at times going to like. But there is, should be no, I'm not shocked at anything that she has done, when I view that she has, that they have done an unfair story, just like anyone. You know, we'll point it out if Fox, we believe Fox did a terrible job, we'll point it out. We'll point out if Newsmax does a terrible job on something, we'll point out any news organization if they do a bad job. Yesterday we hit Fox. What did we hit Fox for? What was the story? Mm-hmm. Oh, on the woman with the knife trying to sneak the knife.
0: Oh,
1: We had fun with that one.
0: Yeah.
1: You know, she was never going to be, there was never going to be, she wasn't changing CBS into a Newsmax.
0: No.
1: And anybody who thought that.
0: That was never going to be the case.
1: Right. And so, but you and I said, I don't know where she goes. I don't know if the audience is there when you're promoting. We're going to be criticizing both sides here. You know, if they deserve being criticized, but we're not going to be political activists. We are going to do news. And my point is bringing, you know, Republicans in. Republicans made the switch such a long time ago where they're set with what they're doing on a Sunday night.
0: Yeah,
1: they're either if they're going to watch politics, it's going to be Fox, it's going to be Newsmax, it's going to be whatever, you know, whatever they're looking at online, whatever podcast they're watching. If on Sunday night, politics in that time is what they have gone to since, you know, 60 Minutes, as we believe, became a much more of a political activist show, not a news show.
0: Right.
1: And our thing was, can she bring them back? And remember, she's not a conservative.
0: Right.
1: She's basically still a liberal who believes in it. I wouldn't know where to tell her where to go. So the fact that they've got 80% of their audience may not be an audience. If it's a new audience, that's the whole point you'd have to find out with your market research.
0: Yeah.
1: Is it new audience? Is it, you know, are the numbers going to be this good? And I view those numbers as good just for a month or two because people are curious. You know, is it?
0: Well, that even is there an audience for it overall?
1: Right.
0: You know, we talked about this when John Malone from the Discovery Group, he's an executive. He's a big executive and owns. He's been a media mogul for a long time. But when they talked about taking over CNN, and they were about to make that deal or close that deal, and he said, you know, look, I think CNN should go back to the headline news. And you and I yawned and said, boring, because that's not what people want. I know what he was trying to say, that there should be real news, but the fact is that many people have been, I don't know, retrained, whatever you want to say, but their sensibilities have changed to the extent that they want some kind of brand that leans either right or left on their news. Now, real journalism, I've said it for years, plays a critical role in a free society. And I would hope that if this is going to be done right, that it would earn a very large audience for that reason. And it should be. It doesn't matter who's in office. It doesn't matter who these individuals vote for. It doesn't matter who Eric and Gary vote for. If we don't like what they're doing, we will tell you. And if you don't know that, it means you haven't been listening to this show for very long. And this is, we're not journalists. We're opinion givers. That's what we do. But in journalism, It should be the truth. There should be, it should be getting the truth to the American people. And I don't know what that looks like and how you do that. I don't know how Barry Weiss or anybody else does that in 2026 or beyond.
1: Well, when you look at, for example, what CNN did, and CNN, you know, bringing on Scott Jennings, bringing on Shermichael Singleton, and mm-hmm. They'll bring on, you know, Republicans and conservatives to have the arguing yeah. back and forth.
0: Right.
1: America doesn't want to hear that.
0: Yeah.
1: Because right. they haven't responded to that. Now, Scott Jennings, I haven't seen a lot of him lately. There haven't been a lot of viral mm-hmm. clips from him.
0: Mm-hmm.
1: Is he still there at CNN? but I just haven't seen the clips in weeks.
0: Mm-hmm.
1: You know, a great clip from him that's being promoted on social media. Now, the clips on YouTube do great.
0: Mm-hmm.
1: Or on X, mm-hmm. you know, when those clips are there. But the overall, you know, the show itself,
0: mm-hmm.
1: ratings, not really. Not really. You haven't really seen it. My point is, and I'll even say this about the whole 60 Minutes thing, is it as simple as the fact that as long as you have the NFL introducing you and you've got 18 to 20 million people watching that Sunday afternoon game, no matter what, there's going to be enough people to watch 60 Minutes and keep it going and have people be at least inquisitive as to what's happening because you have such a massive lead in. And that's where it comes to real estate. If you still have if you have legit real estate where millions of people are still always tuning into your network, does that in itself mean you can put anything on after the NFL and you're going to do decently, whether it has a liberal spin, a little bit of a more conservative spin, or a, you know, straight new show? Are you still going to be healthy in some kind of audience? I guess we'll see over the next 6 months as to where their ratings go on it. But when you have the NFL lead in, as you will till February, and so far I think the Wednesday game didn't perform as well as last year's Thursday's game, but I think the Sunday night game was through the roof.
0: Yeah,
1: I think the Cowboys Giants game. Yeah, yeah. That was through the roof because right. and that's because the Dallas Cowboys are hopeless and America, that's their mood right now.
0: Yes, they want to watch America's team suffer because they just like watching suffering.
1: this is so much fun being a Bills fan right now. All right, we are Red Eye Radio.
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8: Mideast warnings. I'm Roxanne Evans, Fox News. President Trump arriving back at the White House earlier than scheduled. He was supposed to return from his weekend trip to Camp David on Sunday. No word yet from the White House on why President Trump's visit was cut short. The State Department issuing a new security alert Saturday, advising Americans currently in the Middle East to exercise heightened vigilance and prepare for potential travel disruptions. President Trump's early return comes as Saudi Arabia confirms Yemen's Houthi rebels tried to attack its capital with a ballistic missile. Fox's Stephanie Bennett.
9: The Houthis did not specify what they targeted, but said they attacked sensitive sites and there were no immediate reports of casualties. Now, video shows flames and a large plume of black smoke near King Khalid International Airport in Saudi Arabia's capital of Riyadh. Tracking website Flight Radar 24 reported major issues, including long delays. And for the first time in months, emergency air raid alerts sounded overnight across the capital as residents reported hearing loud explosions. It comes after days of escalating conflict between the kingdom and the Iran-backed Houthi rebels in neighboring Yemen.
8: The Houthis pose a growing threat to global energy supplies following territorial gains along the Red Sea coast. Music star Ed Sheeran calling what's happening in Gaza catastrophic and unjustifiable. While opening his solo concert in Philadelphia Saturday, Sheeran says his shows are about unity and humanity, not politics. This comes after Macklemore was dropped as Sheeran's opener after making pro-Palestinian and genocide comments on stage. The U.S. military says it struck a vessel in the Caribbean for allegedly trafficking drugs. Four people were killed in that strike. 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
8: Former Vice President Kamala Harris heads to Michigan Tuesday to stump for Democratic Senate candidate Abdul El-Sayed. Fox's Jeff Manasso with more.
22: Former Vice President Kamala Harris is expected to talk health care with Abdul El-Sayed during a Michigan roundtable as the Democrat Senate nominee faces growing controversy over his progressive agenda, including Medicare for All, and his association with far-left streamer Hassan Piker, who's previously said that America deserved 9/11. El-Sayed has since distanced himself from Piker and has condemned terrorism. Harris's appearance alongside El-Sayed after he met with top Democrats last week in efforts to unite the party, all ahead of the midterms in a battle against Republican Mike Rogers in November. Jeff Manosso, Fox News.
8: President Trump is set to join world leaders at the United Nations General Assembly in New York City this coming week. Fox's C.B. Cotton has details on security measures being put in place across the Big Apple.
14: It'll be a busy week for President Trump and a busy week for those tasked with protecting him and the rest of the more than 130 world leaders who are expected here for the United Nations General Assembly. This security operation is months in the making, and the effort culminates here. It's a multi-agency coordination center. We got an inside look. The center's overhead lights change from green to yellow to red, depending on the current threat level. The Secret Service and 20 partner agencies, including the NYPD and the Department of War, will use these lights to get a clear idea of what's going on in the city. The head of the Secret Service's New York field office says each year's safety plan has to evolve with the times.
8: Well, this comes the same week President Trump set to host a state dinner for Chinese President Xi Jinping amid rising tensions between the two nations over AI. I'm Roxanne Evans, and this is Fox News.
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25: 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Gambling is a very serious business. Is that clear?

0: Welcome to House of Cards. Dave Weishaupt with you here, deep from the swamps of Jersey. We got a great show coming up for you. There are a bunch of books out there promising their readers they can do well with sports betting. I think I just read the best sports betting book out there today. The book is called 2020 Sports Betting, Think Like a Pro, written by Logan Fields. Logan knows what he's talking about because he's a professional sports bettor and he has made money with the concepts he sets out in his book. And by the way, I tried a couple of things he said to do in his book and I actually won money. So whether you're betting on football, baseball, golf, or even the lottery, Logan gives out some great tips that will make you a more informed sports bettor. When we come back, we're talking with professional sports bettor Logan Fields. So stick around. We'll be right back with House of Cards. Hey, this is Dave Weishaupt from House of Cards with your House of Cards gaming report for the week of September 14th, 2026. According to the New Jersey Division of Gaming Enforcement, Atlantic City's nine casinos generated $304.2 million in-person casino revenue in July. That is up 7.1% from last July and is Atlantic City's strongest July performance since 2012. Online casino revenue recorded a record $276.9 million in July, which is up 12% from July of 2025. Staying in New Jersey, Illich Gaming announced that an affiliate has completed the acquisition of the remaining 50% ownership interest in Ocean Casino Resort in Atlantic City. The transaction was first announced in June and extends the company's national gaming hospitality and entertainment portfolio. Currently, Illich oversees Motor City Casino Hotel in Detroit and announced its intent to acquire the Scarlet Pearl Casino Resort in Mississippi. And finally, Cedar Crossing Casino and Entertainment Center announced it will open in mid-November, which is ahead of its scheduled opening. The development of Cedar Crossing represents the largest investment in a casino in Iowa. Cedar Crossing announced that the first concert to be held at the property will be an Iowa favorite, the Pork Tornadoes, on November 25th. Sounds like a fun event. Have any news or tips regarding casinos, gaming, or legislation? 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

0: Welcome back to House of Cards. Dave Weishottle with you. Doing the show, I get to read a lot of books about gambling and sports betting, and recently I just read one of the best. It gives you tips about betting on football, baseball, golf, and even lottery. And we're going to hear all about it because on the line we have the author of 2020 Sports Betting, Think Like a Pro, Logan Fields. Logan, thanks for joining us.
1: Oh, great. Good to be here.
0: I got to tell you, congratulations on such a great book. It's packed with information. I mean, I have my copy in front of me. It's underlined. I have things highlighted and starred. It's a really great book. I mean, and you're a professional sports bettor, and you have a great story about how you got started in this business. At what point did you think or get that concept that, you know what, I can actually make money sports betting?
1: This was way back in 1999. Man, 22 years, time flies. I was driving home from work, and the concept of betting on sports online was completely foreign. And I kept hearing ads on sports radio about this casino, that casino, or that sports book. And eventually I looked into it, and I couldn't believe what I saw. There was just hundreds of sports books. I signed up that very night because I wanted to take advantage of the Match Play Golf Championship. And if you follow golf at all, this is the annual competition where they'll pit the number one seed against the 64 seed, and they'll battle it out. And I knew there had to be value in underdogs because that old cliche, any player can beat any other player on any given Sunday. Well, doesn't apply to golf exactly, but I knew there was value. I jumped on and had success pretty quickly that weekend. I think I sent in $1,000 on my credit card. I mean, I didn't have much to start with. And by the end of the weekend, I was up to $2,000. I mean, it doesn't sound like much, but this was the best sports betting week of my life. So I continued on, and I found one play that just really set me to high heights. The field bet in golf, when Tiger's listed to win a tournament, he'll be, let's say, 8-1, or in the past, of course, that doesn't apply now. But they also had a second column where you could bet at reduced odds whether he will place in the top four. And that was reduced by four times. So you got 2-1 for him to place in the field. So I looked at the sheet and I saw that they had the field play, which is everybody else not listed. They would have 30 guys listed. And by betting the field, you're taking everyone else. So to win, you could bet 4-1 on the field, but they also had that place wager where if anyone in the field finished in the top four, you would win even money. And I did some calculations, and I figured that I had about a 95% chance of winning that bet. I mean, if you're listing 30 golfers, what are the odds that those 30 will finish top four? There's always going to be somebody else. So I knew it was just a gigantic opportunity. So I spent, the next days and weeks at Western Union outlets sending all the money I could to these offshore sports books. And sure enough, I was off and running in no time. And undefeated, I think I played it probably 2 or 3 months before they eventually stopped offering it. So that's how I got my start, pretty much on one play, and was off and running from there.
0: It's a great story that you set out in your book. I mean, and I'm curious, what was the inspiration for writing the book, 2020 Sports Betting, Think Like a Pro? I mean, who did you want to reach with this book?
1: Primarily, recreational bettors that I figured I could provide some insight that might make their betting more enjoyable. It's not going to be for the guys building models, the sharpest of the sharp. They might find a couple tidbits here and there, but mostly I'm reaching out to recreational gamblers and to teach them how to up their game. It's not like other books where I'm going to go over what's the value. Should I take the three? Should I take the 3.5 at -130? Not a lot of discussion there. I'm pretty much specifically addressing actual bets that I made and the thought process behind it, which is the title of the book, Think Like a Pro. I want to inform the readers of how you can be successful at this.
0: I want to jump right into the book. And since we are approaching the Super Bowl, is that the most popular sport to bet on? I mean, regardless of if you're a professional sports bettor or a recreational bettor, is football king in terms of betting?
1: Football is king. It's always been king. The limits are higher. The opportunities, we're talking hundreds of prop plays, opportunities for college and NFL pros, the NFL. And it's just unbelievable opportunities. You could look, you might see 100 props offered for every game in the NFL, and you might find three or four plays that I determine that there's value there. So it doesn't sound like much, but, you know, when you're talking a 16-game slate, all of a sudden you got 50 live wagers going. So it's very high dollar. It's always going to be football. Golf is up and coming. Believe it or not, last January, looking at the NFL, the totals, they were maybe 5,000 early Sunday morning, and they had run-of-the-mill fourth-round golf matchups with limits of double that, of 10,000. It's just unbelievable. So if you're interested in golf, in the old days it was trouble getting action down. The places just didn't want to take enough, but it's really up and coming. I guess fantasy sports had a lot to do with that, with their huge prize funds for their contests, but I'm just amazed at what I see in the limits of golf. So NFL is king. Golf, for me personally, is a close second.
0: Stick around. We'll be right back with more House of Cards.

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0: Welcome back to House of Cards. Dave Weishottle with you. For those of you just joining us, I am talking with Logan Fields, author of 2020 Sports Betting, Think Like a Pro. I'm glad you mentioned the type of bets you like to place on football in your book. I mean, what types of bets are the most successful for you in football? And what is your philosophy when thinking about a football game?
1: Okay, my philosophy, am I going to tell you who's going to win the game? Mm-hmm. No chance. I rely specifically on the numbers. I'll take the numbers. I have a massive database that you have to pay for. Or some guys might be talented enough to run their own, but I pay for all my data. And the type of plays I'm looking for are, will it take a game with three and a total of 45 in a typical NFL game? I'm going to be able to tell you within the penny what are the odds of a team scoring in the last 2 minutes. Who's going to score first? Will the first score be a TD or field goal? Those are the kind of plays that I hone in on. And like I said, they're going to make mistakes, or other bettors are going to make mistakes that are going to drive lines into territory where you can take advantage. But it is, the lines are sharp. You're not going to be running down the list making plays left and right. You got to search for them. So Saturday and Sunday mornings, they're very busy because of all the wealth of offerings to look at, to evaluate. So those are the kind of plays. I do player props as well. Will Brady throw for 350 yards? But they've gotten very sharp over the years. It's tough to find value there. But mostly it's the number props, the time of the first score. Will there be a special teams touchdown? Those kind of plays.
0: Speaking of props, I love the section in the book about the Super Bowl props. I mean, being from New Jersey, every Super Bowl I go down to Atlantic City to the different books to really get the full experience of the Super Bowl. And one of the most popular bets down there, I mean, I have never bet on it because I always think it's just, you know, 50-50, but I'm thinking differently now. One of the most popular bets is the coin flip. I mean, I'm bringing this up because in the book, you showed how you actually researched the coin flip and you actually made money right with a couple of parlays on the coin flip. I read the section. I said to my producer, Doug, you have to read this. He researched the coin flip. This is great. I mean, it's amazing. I think it's a phenomenal thing that you did. How can you explain how you went about winning the Super Bowl coin flip?
1: Okay, well, it wasn't whether it's going to land on heads, yep, or tails, although I've heard some discussion there as well that the heads is heavily weighted, but I'm not going to get into that. That's a little too crazy for me. But what I did, there was a parlay offered. I figured out what the team, the visiting team, I believe it was, who was it now? I can't even remember now.
0: Carolina, wasn't it?
1: Yeah, it was Carolina. Got all their radio broadcasts. They had the same guy calling it, Julius Peppers, I believe it was. He called heads every single week. And I knew that there shouldn't be anything different. He was strictly a heads guy. Or was it tails that he called? Well, whatever. But I knew that, so I could couple that. What will the swing cost be, and who will win the toss? So I knew with Peppers calling that heads – and Carolina wins the toss would be a good two-team parlay, and sure enough, it did come down that way. And then you could also take the adverse. You could take tails and whoever they were playing and go that way. So I had tons of parlays. I would put those two on all the parlays because I was limited to what I could do on any specific bet. So it just came down to figuring out what the actual call of the coin would be. I haven't seen that offered lately. I look eagerly each year for a chance to do this again, but sadly, haven't seen it offered in recent years.
0: You know, one of the great things about betting Super Bowl props is now that has that one thought in my head from your book. And you said, I wrote it down, and you should probably make T-shirts out of it. We'll sell it in Atlantic City and Vegas. You said, for Super Bowl props, take yes and over for fun, no and under to make money. What do you mean by that? And I think it's such a great saying.
1: The public basically likes to bet for things to happen. They want to see Brady throw for 400 yards. They want a running back to rush for two TDs. They want the premier defender to get the interception. So Public money is always going on the yes for things to happen. It's no fun. The old stalwart, no safety. I mean, you have to lay 1-8 odds. You have to put up 800 to win 100. That's just no fun. It's a terrible sweat. You're worried about the whole game when a team's inside their own five. You're worried sick the whole game. And when's the last time you've seen guys celebrating winning a no safety bet? It just doesn't happen. It's not fun, but to make money, that's where the year after year, if you go unders and no's, for the no is will things happen, you're going to go no. It's far more lucrative because of the public's driving the prices up for things to happen.
0: Speaking of football, one of the things I'm seeing in the news a lot, and I'm hearing a lot of commercials for it, and these are the Vegas football contests, which is a uniquely Vegas thing because we don't have them in New Jersey or Pennsylvania or anything like that. I know Superbook has one. I know Circa has a couple of them. And like I said, it's a uniquely Vegas kind of activity. How do you approach these contests, and are they worth it for recreational bettors to even get involved with?
1: Pretty much for fun, and I have a chapter in the book about the super contest. Yep. And you'll see that anyone can get the hot hand. It's not the professionals that are winning. It's the barista at Starbucks who won 2 years ago. It's very ordinary sports bettors who just happen to get the hot hand. So, you know, it's kind of like playing the lottery. And I looked at all the past winners and evaluated how have they done. Do these guys really have something special? Should we follow them? Should we pay them for their picks? Their records since winning, going back 10, 15 years, I looked at all the winners, very pedestrian. And I always say beating the NFL is a tough slog. I mean, next to impossible. Maybe there's a select few that can do it. As far as the contest goes, my approach, I'm taking a contrarian approach. I'm going to go with teams that other people – there's a lot of squares in this contest. It costs $1,000. You might think that that's going to be more conducive to professional action, but it's mostly recreational bettors. And recreational bettors like the hot heats. They like the favorites. So I'm going the rest, figuring if I can even now every 3 weeks there's a prize. So if I can get a hot 3 weeks taking teams that other people aren't taking, then I could win one of the 3 week prizes, the 6 week prizes, or I could go the whole season and land in the money. So I'm really going. I don't want to take teams that other people are on.
0: How do you approach baseball betting? I know you made a point of it in the book saying the key to finding value bets is based on the large number of games and building or buying a huge database. How does a bettor use those aspects of the game to find value bets?
1: The advantage about baseball, there's so many games. I think there's over 2,000 a season. So my database is 20 years old. I can tell you, exactly. If you give me an over-under of 7.5, I can come within a penny or two of telling you or showing you what the odds are for a run in the first inning. It's not rocket science. You just take all the games, the thousands of games, with an over-under of 7.5, and you're going to come up with a really accurate number. And as I display in the book, or I discuss in the book, that on an NFL Sunday, come baseball playoff time, there were odds on the run in the first inning that were just way out of whack. There's value sitting there all day in the Vegas sports books on a Sunday. Everybody's focusing on the NFL, and there's value just staring at you. So those are the kind of plays that I focus in on, the plays that other people aren't paying attention, because the plays that people are paying attention, the NFL sides and totals, it's going to be really difficult to beat that long term. So baseball props are one of the ways that I can win long term.
0: Stick around. We'll be right back with more House of Cards.

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5: I'm talking sick piles of money. 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I'm talking big cowboy hat, silver turquoise buckle money. I'm talking gambling.
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0: Welcome back to House of Cards. Dave Weishaupt with you. For those of you just joining us, I am talking with Logan Fields, author of 2020 Sports Betting, Think Like a Pro. You know, I am so glad you brought up the scoring in the first inning bet, because I read it in your book. I tried it last weekend during the Diamondbacks-Philly game, and I also tried it during the Rays-Oriole game, and I won both bets, so I want to thank you for that. So,
1: Great. Did you use the specific numbers that I had in the book, or did you come up with your own?
0: No, I actually followed what was in your book, and, you know, I looked at the different matchups, and, you know, and it really, really worked, and I was quite frankly shocked that it did, but it was like a revelation to me. So, can you explain that a little more for the people out there? How should a better approach placing a bet on whether there will be a score in the first inning?
1: Okay. I have my database. It's tough to start from scratch. Yeah. So, you're probably going to have to pay for that. But if you're serious about getting into this, I'll look at the total. I'll see that, let's say it's 7.5. For a Major League Baseball game, you can find, and I'll throw in the run line as well. Say it's -150 for the home team. I can find in my database 500 games with that exact scenario. So if you run the numbers, you can figure out exactly what the odds are that there will be a run in the first inning. Let's say it's, 260 times there was one scored and 240 times there was not one scored. That means the odds are roughly going to be -110 on the yes. And with an over-under 7.5, that's pretty low. You're going to have some studs on the mound. And once again, the public enters and they're thinking, oh, this is easy money with those two guys. There's not going to be a run in the first inning. So it drives up the prices. So for, as I mentioned, it should be -110 for the yes. There should be a run scored in the first inning. I'll see odds of +120, +130. It just gets wild, crazy, especially right before the first pitch. So once again, it's the public driving up prices, and which creates value for the astute bettor that's done his homework and knows exactly what the line should be. So basically, it's just using past data to predict what's going to happen in a specific game.
0: You know, one of the great things about your book is that you say you should look at the soft sports to bet on. I mean, those sports you classified as auto racing, tennis, soccer, boxing, and hockey. Why do you feel that there's a lot of money that can be made through those sports?
1: Basically, there's less interest, although tennis, that's getting a lot of sharp action lately. Just basically where the big money, where the sharp action is, there's not going to be a lot of value there. These are lower limit sports, and it's just a way to make money with lower limits. I'm not one that's going to have a $10,000 wagered on a football game, but I may have 100 bets with 200 maxes. So, you know, it comes out the same. You're not going to have the big highs and the lows. But so lower limits, equal, but a high volume. So that's pretty much how I get it done. Tennis, you mentioned. I do some tennis over-unders with sets. And once again, I have a database there as well. So I'm very seldom am I making a bet because I think something's going to happen. I could show you why I'm making the bet based on historical information. If you got a big serving guy like John Isner, what are the odds that his match is going to go over 25.5 games? Things like that. I can show you with data why I'm making the plays I do. Very little intuition goes into what I'm doing.
0: You know, speaking of soft sports, I'm always astounded at how anyone makes money off of table tennis. But I know they love it in Colorado, so good for them. If you make money off it, great. But I'm interested. You mentioned hockey as one of the soft sports. And, you know, here in New Jersey, I'm constantly getting promos for the Philadelphia Flyers, Jersey Devils, New York Rangers, New York Islanders. The fact that sportsbooks are really paying attention to these sports in the form of promos, is it harder to find value bets when sportsbooks really concentrate on sports like that, the soft sports, as you call them?
1: I believe, because if there's enough focus, suddenly that soft sport turns into something a little more harder. Once again, as far as winners and losers in hockey games, I don't have a clue. But what I focus on is what team will score first. What are the odds that a game will have the winner will have three goals? Will there be overtime, scoring in the first 10 minutes? So those are the kind of props that I look at. They're still soft because, once again, limits are low, and the sharp action is not going to gravitate towards these kind of plays. I should also mention that the challenge, somebody said years ago, the winning the money is not the hard part. It's staying under the radar. A lot of these books, specifically, you could probably tell me more in Jersey, I'm hearing things that they're very quick to cut off winners. Yeah.

0: En garde!
1: 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It's safe, fun, and welcoming for everyone, kids, teens, and adults alike. 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
2: A guy on second base that you have to figure out how the odds figure in with that. And just now, with regard to the NBA, I know books are now taking into consideration the idea of load management, making the season totals a little lower from what they have been. How are you as a sports bettor adapting to these changes? And how can you follow the trends when, you know, things are changing that quickly?
3: Boy, Dave, you really hit on something with this baseball extra innings. I heard a month ago they weren't going to continue it for next year by putting the guy on second base to start the extra innings. But these are the kind of things that come up and you can make some money. I looked at that extensively. I've been monitoring it all season. When you put a guy on second base, believe it or not, in the top of the 10th, some teams are trying to bunt him over to third base. I mean, Bill James proved that years ago that bunting is just, but there's still some stubborn old school coaches that continue to play this kind of baseball where you're trying desperately to get the guy over to third. And yet it's kind of like a cheap run because the home team's going to come up with a guy on second anyway. The real run, you want to score two runs in the top of the 10th. That's what you want to do. I mean, it's great if you just score one, but it's cheapened. And now they're still bunting. This is old school. So I'm focusing on the managers that will do this game after game. And this is one of the ways that you can win off of baseball, these rule changes. You mentioned the constantly evolving, changing landscape this year with the NFL and COVID. Who knows what's going to happen with these season over? They've said that last year they got in all the games, but this year they said there's going to be forfeits. If they can't fit them into their 18-week schedule, teams are going to forfeit games. I think, to me, this says that everything will gravitate towards the middle on season totals. If you got a team with, like, one team, who did I see that has four? Their over-under is four. I believe it's Houston.
2: Yeah.
3: I mean, and then you have other teams on the other end of the spectrum that are at 12. I think Tampa's at 11.5. Kansas City, 12.5. When you throw in the intangible of potential COVID-related forfeits, this throws everything out of whack. So I'm thinking overs on the lower the teams with lower win totals and under on the teams with higher win totals. So it's constantly changing. The extra point you mentioned as well, the lack of kickoffs, that I discussed that in the book as well, that you've seen a sharp decline in special teams touchdowns. And I think the books are finally catching up, but for a year or two, that was very lucrative. You just take no because you're eliminating 10 to 15 touchdowns a year on kickoff returns, and there's only 256 games, so that's significant. So these are the kind of things, anytime you see a rule change, if you have analyzed it correctly, you can find value in props that you would basically ignore in the past.
2: Now, in terms of betting, you said that golf is your favorite sport, and the section on golf betting is so good in 2020 Sports Betting Think Like a Pro. It's a fascinating read. What is it about golf that makes you a successful bettor in that sport?
3: Okay, years ago, I would look at the board, I would analyze, I would do the old school method of looking at course form, current form. That has gotten a lot more difficult. There's way more sharp action than there was 10 years ago, and the lines are very tough. It's almost getting to be like the NFL. The lines are really sharp, and you're talking a 30% spread. It is tough to beat, but that's not saying there are not opportunities that come up. I talk a lot about golf injuries in the book. When you talk about the NFL, you know, Tom Brady, oh, he didn't practice on Friday. There's a flurry of activity. The line moves, and he's one guy on the 50-man roster. On golf, when you have an injury, he's the whole roster. I mean, that's it. And if you find out a golf is injured, he's not going to play most of the time. They always say the old cliche, beware of the injured golfer, but that's pretty

0: much just a cliche. I haven't found that to be accurate in real life. I mentioned in the book I read the night before the British Open starting, and there was a golfer, Chris Wood, who was crying in tears because of a neck injury. And, you know, when I'm handicapping a golf match and I see that one of the combatants is in tears the night before he tees off, that's a green light special to me. I think that can go for any sport. I mean, anytime you got guys crying, that can't be good. So I jumped on Chris Wood for all that I could. I mean, I didn't even know much about him. The only thing I knew about him is he was a tall, skinny guy. He's like 6'6". But other than that, I saw the tears, and I faded him big time. And believe it or not, the next day he played 12 holes and then dropped out. And it's not like tennis where the match has got to go the duration. In golf, you hit one shot and you drop, the other side's a winner. So those are the kind of things that I focus on. I'm getting away from trying to analyze because I haven't been real successful doing it old school and handicapping the matches in recent years. So now I'm kind of going after the low-hanging fruit. I'm spending time looking at the fantasy sites for information on golfers that may be injured or not at 100%. And what I really need, what would be great is to have a guy on site, like a caddy or something. Can you imagine the information you could get from one of those guys? I think the PGA Tour would probably frown upon it, but man, that's on my to-do list. Is if I could get a contact and say, "Oh, this guy's spraying the ball, he's rubbing his neck," you know, it would just be. And with the limits so high now, whew, a guy can dream.
1: Stick around; we'll be right back with more House of Cards.

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0: 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Dave Weishaupt with you.
1: For those of you just joining us, I am talking with Logan Fields, author of 2020 Sports Betting, Think Like a Pro. In your book, you give incredible stories about how you bet on golf. And I think the great thing about the stories that you tell in the book is we get to look inside your thought process, which is very valuable for new bettors out there. Certainly injuries are important. Are there other things that new bettors should be looking for golf tournaments to get an edge? Is weather important? I know you mentioned weather a lot, too. What are the things that new bettors should be looking at when they want to make an educated bet on golf?
2: Weather. There's also early, late tee times. I look at so many weather reports, and 99% I'm not finding anything there. But on a European event just 3 weeks ago, it was played in Scotland. When you play in Scotland, the weather is very fickle, and I found a big advantage for a guy playing early on Thursday and late on Friday. The bad weather was Thursday afternoon, and I think I went like 13-2 playing this. So there's opportunities. It's worth it. So weather can be a big advantage. Most of the time, it's a waste of time. But there are opportunities, specifically in the Scotland events, and once in a while, even in the U.S., you'll find sizable advantages. But mostly the British Open, you'll hear guys moaning every year, "Oh, I was on the wrong side of the draw." And if you get that early enough, you can take advantage of it.
1: Now, I just spoke with the head of gambling of the PGA Tour, Scott Warfield, and I know golf is making a big push to increase betting on the sport. As a gambler, is that good news for you, or do you think that since the PGA is going to be paying more attention to sports betting, it will be more difficult for you to find value bets on the sport?
2: I think probably it will be good, because the more money you put into the sport, the more the operators are looking to find unique offerings. And that's what I'm looking for, those unique offerings. I should mention the prop markets in golf. I find a lot of value there as well. Once again, lower limits, but lots of value. So I think the more eyes, the more attractive it becomes for people, the more marketing they do to get people involved in golf betting, I think it can only be helpful to me in the long run.
1: You know, I want to ask you about price shopping, because that's a big issue here in New Jersey. I mean, we have 20 online sports books, and I'm a 10-minute drive from Pennsylvania, so they have another 13 online sports books as well, and I'm not even mentioning the retail books we have in the region. Is there an efficient way to price shop? Because it's getting a little overwhelming for people in New Jersey, and we haven't even had New York go online with their online sports betting yet. So that should be interesting, too. But is there a quicker way to do that, or it's just, boy, you just have to roll up your sleeves and just go find the best and analyze each one of these?
2: Well, I think it's critical. It's not for the prop betting that I do, because I'm pretty much betting limits, because the limits are low. So it just, is it a good play or not for me? But there are times, as I mentioned a few minutes ago, where I'm going to make a high value play. I'm going to make a play on an NFL side for a couple thousand. Then the price shopping is just critical, especially for the long-term bottom line. Easier to do it online and with the mobile accounts. I don't know if there's any site that monitors all these, but it's definitely looking into, worth looking into. In Vegas, you can find several lines, places that will list the 11 or 12 sports books and the odds for each one. So I don't know how far along they are in the Jersey Philly market with that. But definitely worth looking into, because, as you pointed out, price shopping is just critical. You got to get the best number you can.
1: Now, when you started sports betting, you dealt primarily with offshore sites, and you told a horror story about one offshore site about losing money and or something happened to your account. With sports betting spreading across the U.S. with state-regulated sites, has it become better for online bettors in terms of security of online accounts?
2: I believe so. I mean, when you're dealing with outfits in Costa Rica, that, you know, a whole different set of laws. So I haven't heard of any. I've heard of some kind of unscrupulous activities with sports books and predatory and holding up withdrawals. But I think in the U.S. you're protected and can feel pretty relaxed that you're going to get a fair shake. So I think anything in the domestically is going to be far more secure. But even offshore now, I still have accounts. I still play offshore. I haven't had a problem in years because it's consolidated enough. The little guys have been eaten up by the bigger ones, and I feel very, very secure with the handful of books I'm playing at.
1: Now, your book, 2020 Sports Betting, Think Like a Pro, is very complete. I mean, you talk about strategies even for blackjack, lottery, you even talk about Jeopardy. We don't have a lot of time left, but I want to ask you about the lottery because it seems like everyone plays the lottery. Give people some tips that you set out in the book that they should know about when they're playing the lottery.
2: Okay. I don't want people to think that buying my book is going to make them be able to beat the lottery. I'm a little concerned about that. I'm getting angry emails. But as I said, there's some value in dreams, and the lottery is a dream. I can tell you how to improve your odds. I'm not going to tell you how to beat the lottery. But in parimutuels, where you're picking your own numbers and the payouts are arrived at by the number of winners, you can be kind of like a contrarian strategy. With the lotto going up to, let's say, 56 numbers, stay away from numbers 1 through 30 because they're calendar numbers. You're going to pick the days. You're going to pick your kids' ages. You're going to pick their birthday days. And I show in the book with proof that when you have a parimutuel, when you pick higher numbers, your payout's going to be greater. You pick all the low numbers. Let's say you win 5 out of 6. I showed in the book your payout might be 500. If you win 5 out of 6 picking higher numbers, your payout may be, you know, 1,200, 1,300. It's a substantial difference. So I provide a few tips in the book as to how when you do win, you're going to get a greater piece of the pie. As far as a lot of those, keep in mind, are set values, but these are for parimutuels, and there still are plenty of those around. So high numbers good, low numbers bad.
1: In your book, you said we could be entering a golden age of sports betting. What do you think that means for the established sports bettor, and what does that mean for people who are just getting into sports betting right now?
2: Well, you mentioned, Dave, there's 33 books within Jersey and Philly. I mean, that they're going to be scratching and clawing for all the action they can get. And I believe that offering unique wagers is one of the ways they will do that. And when you have 33 in that area there, 33 operators, you're going to have some of the lines makers that aren't going to be as sharp as the other ones, and you're going to see lines posted that can be exploited. So I think the more that you have, and the more I'm in California, I'm anxiously waiting 2022. Supposedly next year we're going to get it out here, but I think the more books that come onto the market, the more opportunities there's going to be, specifically with high competition. They're going to make mistakes.
1: Logan, we don't have a lot of time, but can you tell people how to get a copy of 2020 Sports Betting, Think Like a Pro?
2: Yes, great. It is on Amazon. And if you just put in the search field Logan Fields or 20/20 Sports Betting, I'm sure you're going to it'll come right up. It was published by Huntington Press, Anthony Curtis in Las Vegas, so you can get it, I believe, for a slightly cheaper price. I think it's selling for, I believe it's still selling for $20 on Huntington Press. And to reach me personally, I'm LoganFields49@gmail.com. I'm also on Twitter, LoganFields49.
1: Logan Fields, author of 2020 Sports Betting, Think Like a Pro, thank you so much for coming on and telling us about the book. The information in the book will not only help new sports bettors, but I think it's a valuable read for people who have been betting for years. Thank you for taking the time to talk to us about it.
2: I appreciate it, Dave. It's been a pleasure, and thank you very much for your enthusiastic support for it.
1: Absolutely.
2: Thanks again.
1: Well, that'll do it for us this week on House of Cards. If you're going to one of the newly reopened casinos, poker rooms, or sports books, please be safe. We'll see you next time on House of Cards.

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1: From Jeffersonville to Carlisle, Altoona to Pittsburgh, this is Lincoln Radio Journal. On this edition, property taxes are the most despised of all the taxes we are forced to pay. How do they work, and is there any hope for reform? Former State Representative Frank Ryan is here to discuss. More and more Americans are falling victim to fraud and scams. Congressman Dan Muser is taking action to clamp down on scammers and to put more consumer protections in place. He joins us with details. And the midterm elections are rapidly approaching. Affordability remains a top issue. Emily Bry from Americans for Prosperity, Pennsylvania, has this week's Lincoln Radio Journal commentary. I'm Loman Henry, and welcome to Lincoln Radio Journal. We'll get to Frank Ryan in just a couple of minutes, but first, news headlines from patownhall.com. Philadelphia's ultra-progressive district attorney, Larry Krasner, may soon find himself the subject of a criminal investigation. A federal judge has referred a case involving Krasner to the U.S. Department of Justice for possible action. U.S. District Judge Paul Diamond revealed that testimony in his court raised the possibility that Krasner and top deputy Matthew Stigler may have pressured prosecutors to lie in court. At issue is a 2009 case in which a defendant was seeking to have his murder conviction overturned. Mail-in voting in the November midterm elections will proceed under current rules as the Supreme Court of the United States has let stand a lower court ruling blocking efforts by the Trump administration to have the U.S. Postal Service enforce new voting requirements designed to ensure the integrity of the election system. The High Court did not detail any specific reasons for its decision, but simply stated legal factors at issue did not favor lifting the lower court finding. As usual, Governor Josh Shapiro took credit for a number of actions, not a result of his efforts. After a major flip-flop on the data center issue, Shapiro issued an executive order claiming to place new restrictions on their development. But Broad and Liberty reports many components of what he claimed was an order to place strict guardrails on data center developments are already codified in existing law, meaning much of the order simply repackaged existing requirements already on the books. The mid-October deadline for the state legislature to pass a new law governing the use of skill game machines is now just 6 weeks away, and while lawmakers have given no indication of what action they might take, the Pennsylvania State Police, well, they're not waiting around. Last week, the PSP issued a statement indicating that enforcement actions, including seizing and forfeiting the machines, associated equipment, and money associated with the operation of the machines, and/or the filing of criminal charges, will begin against businesses which continue to have machines on their premises after the October deadline. The deadline was imposed by the Pennsylvania Supreme Court when it ruled over the summer that skill game machines are, in fact, gambling devices. Read about all things Pennsylvania at patownhall.com. Property taxes are confusing, expensive, and despised. Former State Representative Frank Ryan has worked for years to develop a plan to abolish property taxes. He is here to explain how property taxes work and offer suggestions for replacing them. Frank, welcome back to Lincoln Radio Journal. Frank, when it comes to property tax, anybody who owns a house or any type of property, we always see those numbers on our tax bill that comes twice a year. I'd venture to say most people don't know how that number is arrived at. So give us, first of all, a little bit of an overview on the property tax system.
2: Loman, those are the best places to start. What a lot of people are not aware of is that The property tax system of Pennsylvania, as you said, is made up of two separate bills. There's what we would call the spring tax and then the fall tax. So I'm going to concentrate most of our discussion today on the school tax part of it to prevent confusion, but they are two different bills. So the one that you get, and it's typically done based upon the appraised value of your property. And when you look at the idea of an appraisal, you automatically have to recognize that the moment your house is built, the moment it gets appraised and things of that nature, you have now gotten a system that is inaccurate. And what I mean by that is these appraisals literally change every week. So what you had appraised today, even though it might be based upon a particular period of time, you'll find out that the values are not consistent. So two homes built 5 years apart that are identical in all respects could have different appraisals, and that happens many more times than or you might possibly imagine. Additionally, the system is based upon once you get the appraised value to millage. The government is literally using your property as a checking account, and that's what I think people really need to understand. Your home is a checkbook for so many different cases, because what happens is they look at the budget. They have to have a balanced budget. They develop the balanced budget by developing the budget first, then determining the millage rate that they need to have in order to make it happen. I'm going to concentrate right now just on the school tax portion of it, because this answer is different for the municipal tax, which is the spring tax. The schools are limited to how much they can increase the property taxes annually. And I've had a lot of people say that's a good thing. And so it's a cap, but it's a problem in the sense that that cap then becomes the floor, because the school districts are absolutely encouraged by all the governing bodies to increase the tax rate based upon how much you're legally permitted to increase annually. And that's why you see everyone raising, at the school board level, raising school property taxes as often as they can to the maximum amount possible. Some will stay, some school districts and school boards will stay a little bit under, but other than that, you're seeing an increase that's pretty significant. And that's why people are seeing every year their school property taxes go up in terms of the amount of taxes that they have to pay to keep their home.
1: So we have these annual increases in school district taxes. Also, a lot of times the county and the municipality, be it township, borough, city, whatever, in the spring tax adds on to it as well. It doesn't necessarily matter, though, Frank, how much the income of the household has gone up. You just get the bill, and it's irrespective of what family or owner income could be, correct?
2: Absolutely. And I think that's probably the harshest. And the reason when I was a legislator, I tried to get rid of school property taxes is because it doesn't matter what your income is. And as a result, you'll have a number of people that are paying, if they're on fixed income, as an example, and the tax rate goes up, they may be paying 20% of their income for school property taxes, and their neighbor across the street who has the same home and the same property taxes might be paying 3% of their income. It's not income driven. And I often make the comment that in Pennsylvania, owning a home is the equivalent of a lottery system in the sense that you are but one life event away from losing your home. So let me give you an example. If you have a senior citizen and they're a married couple and they both have Social Security, when the Social Security one of the two dies, the Social Security of the surviving spouse is the higher of the two benefits. So your Social Security income has dropped, but your property taxes didn't go down at all. So you see a number of people who are seniors having to move because of that life event. Medical issues have the same effect. Same is true, though, for young parents. If you add a child to the household, and as you and I both can attest to personally, having children can sometimes be expensive. And I'm saying that somewhat tongue-in-cheek because in cases they're always expensive, but we love them nonetheless. Your expenses go up, but your income hasn't, but your expenses related to your property taxes continue to go up. And I think one of the things that, and I made this comment earlier, is that it's important you be aware of that property of yours becomes an unlimited checkbook for your school systems and your municipalities. And that's why you see certain municipalities, Dauphin County, we recently had examples, Allegheny County, where literally double-digit increases in property taxes at the municipal level. The school district levels, I've seen some as high as 5 to 6% based upon this index that they're permitted to go up to. So it's problematic in that regard, in the sense that you're literally but one life event away from losing your home. And that's true whether you're a young couple with children, if you get laid off and that type of thing happens, or if you're a senior citizen and a spouse passes away.
1: We are talking with former State Representative Frank Ryan of Lebanon County. We're talking about property taxes. And Frank, survey after survey finds that property taxes are the most hated of all the different types of taxes that we pay. As you referenced a couple minutes ago, you, when you were in the legislature, tried to come up with some alternatives, and there are new efforts to bring about alternatives. So bring us up to date on those, please.
2: We actually put an extensive effort into getting rid of property taxes. Many people heard of the concept of House Bill 76 and Senate Bill 76. I ran at age 66. On the specific purpose of getting three or four bills passed. I was very fortunate in my 6 years in the legislature to have a total of 17 bills I either wrote or did the right, wrote and then gave to other legislators. It became law. But the one that I wanted to get done that I didn't get done was property tax elimination. And so we came up with a proposal. We looked at House Bill 76, and I found there was a lot of inertia to getting the bill done, and there was no support for it. A lot of people co-sponsored. This is one of the things the public needs to be aware of. The fact that somebody co-sponsors a bill is meaningless unless they're willing to move it. So I went into the legislature. I said, I'd like to help move House Bill 76. I was told, don't worry about it. We'll take care of it. When it gets introduced on the House floor, we'll go ahead and move it. So it became very clear after my first 12 months in office, there was no effort. So I started meeting with all the groups. I mean, literally every group imaginable that was opposed to property tax elimination to find out what their objection was. And there were some very valid concerns. So I crafted a bill as an example. One of the objections to House Bill 76 is it didn't directly benefit renters. Well, anybody who has rented a home or rented an apartment, and I have in my lifetime, any taxes that go along with that property get passed on to the renter. So we had to make sure that the bill provided for rent and relief for someone who's renting their home, and that became a really big issue. We needed to make sure that it was zero sum, and that's the thing the public needs to be aware of. The way the Commonwealth of Pennsylvania's Constitution is structured, we have a mandate to fully fund education. Well, the property tax portion of that in the year 2026 is over $17 billion. When I first started looking at the bill, it was about $11 billion. So in literally a span of about 6 years, it's gone up by $6 billion. And everything that Governor Shapiro is doing is adding to that number even more. So when you look at these different issues, I said we have to craft a bill that is more based upon the person's income and as opposed to the value of the property. When it's based upon the value of the property and the appraised value, it encourages people not to invest in their homes. It encourages people the community blight that we see in so many communities in Pennsylvania is caused partially by the property tax system. If you improve your property, you're going to get a higher bill. And that's absolutely insane. The very thing that could make this Commonwealth the beautiful Commonwealth that it is to encourage people to put down roots in the standard communities. Our property tax system is the exact antithesis of that. It encourages people to move out. So I wanted to craft this bill, and we did, and we made it income-driven, and it was based upon raising the personal income tax rate somewhat, increasing the sales tax rate, that with all the money going directly to the school district. So I'll just give an example. One of the big objections we heard about other property taxes elimination bills said it would go directly to the Commonwealth of Pennsylvania. Nobody wanted that, by the way, me included, because I don't believe it's a great system to have the money go to the Commonwealth and they'll divvy it out. So that we increased the personal income tax rate from 3.07% to 4.95%, and that additional 1.87% would go directly to the school district where you reside. And so we had a lot of people that were supportive of that. We had about 60 different groups that were going to stand on the House floor with me. When a reporter did an interview, it was absolutely, the article was incredibly well done, and the editor changed the headline for clickbait. Well, and that click, this was in the year 2018, 2019, that clickbait was so damaging that I literally got 15,000 a hate mail. And so I started an entire process of trying to fix it. We've addressed those issues, and now it's gained steam again. People, after we overcame the initial resistance, we were gaining steam. But there are other proposals out there as well.
1: We have been talking with Colonel Frank Ryan, who served in the Pennsylvania legislature for 6 years as a representative from Lebanon County about property taxes. And Frank, a very detailed subject, to say the least. You have also written some articles on that, and we would encourage people to go to patownhall.com, where you can read Frank Ryan's writings on property tax reform, Social Security issues as well, and many other topics. Frank, thank you for your service in multiple areas, and thank you for being with us.
2: Loman, thank you so much. It's always great speaking with you, my friend.
1: The proliferation of online fraud and other scams has caught the attention of Congress. U.S. Representative Dan Muser of Pennsylvania is chairman of the House Financial Services Subcommittee on Oversight and Investigations. He joins us now to discuss their efforts. Congressman, welcome to Lincoln Radio Journal. Congressman, you do serve as chairman of the House Financial Services Subcommittee on Oversight and Investigations. Recently, your committee looked in depth at financial fraud and scams, something that unfortunately is affecting more and more Americans. Can you give us an overview on the conclusions, the findings of your committee?
3: Consumers, my constituents all across America and Pennsylvania, of course, are under constant threat from various sources that are doing their best to either engage in frauding consumers and or scamming them. And the difference is, a scam is when you willingly hand over your treasure. A fraud is when it's done unwillingly. But they're both the same. They're both illegal. And we're doing our very best to catch these criminals and mitigate the situation. My task force is more focused on there's consumer fraud and there's taxpayer fraud. That's kind of how my committee and my staff have broken it down. The consumer fraud that you are mentioning comes from many different sources, from the internet, from telecom. People might have received those Easy Pass fraudulent messages saying you need to pay your Easy Pass for $8.99 or else you're going to lose your driver's license. Social media, along with telecom, is an enormous resource for the scammers, unfortunately. And so we're looking to pass legislation on the social media companies and all the big ones. Some do a better job of removing the scam sites than others. But we're coming down, frankly, on all of them with something legislatively that we're passing is the Scam Act. But we're talking about some serious money here. There's only about, well, I say only, $10 billion a year that is notified that people have been scammed. However, we think the numbers are closer to $200 billion because most people do not report it. And I'll tell you, the suffering that goes on is certainly financial, but there's high suicide rates. Many, a very high percentage, that they've actually considered suicide because they're so mad at themselves for losing $5,000, $10,000, $25,000, handing it over to a criminal that disappears. So we've held hearings on working to stop it. I've had roundtables that included, again, social media, telecom, banks, all the big banks from J.P. Morgan right down to the community banks, who, by the way, probably are doing the best job of all in helping consumers be protected from this fraud. We've taken a very holistic approach. I've had roundtables with enforcement, which included the FBI, FinCEN, Department of Justice, our Attorney General, Dave Sunday, who's doing a fantastic job related to this as well. He participated in our roundtables and actually did a teletown hall with me. I've had the SEC, FDIC, the Fed, who's working hand-in-hand with us, particularly now, on combating fraud, as is the State Department. And I will just add this before I pause. A lot of these scammers are coming in from overseas. They're known as TCOs, Transcontinental Crime Organizations. And they're massive, Loman. They're massive. I mean, like 10,000, 20,000. In some cases, we understand as many as 50,000 individuals, many of them brought in by slave labor and, frankly, by the Chinese Communist Party. They set up these economic zones in Burma, Thailand, Cambodia, and it's all actually happening. And we're looking to, of course, extradite those that are committing this, and as well as doing everything we can to stop them, including requiring the telecom companies to inform someone, an end user, if a call is coming in from overseas. And just lastly, you may have seen President Trump did an executive order on going after the TCOs. So I was very, very happy to see that. And I do think that that came, well, a result of JD's task force, which I'm on, but the work that my committee has done exposing where these scams are generated.
4: As you've mentioned here, Dan, you are on the task force that Vice President J.D. Vance has. He's taken the point on leading and rooting out waste, fraud, and corruption. And can you talk for a minute or two about Medicaid fraud? We saw the tip of the iceberg came out of the state of Minnesota. It's now popping up in other states, including our home state here in Pennsylvania. What is that task force doing to root out and fight Medicaid fraud?
3: Well, quite a bit. You've seen it already, and you could call it the tip of the iceberg. Dr. Oz, for instance, uncovered, along with the JD's Vice President J.D. Vance's task force in Los Angeles. I mean, get this. There were 440, I believe, Medicaid and Medicare home health agencies, and for the most part, they were all in two buildings adjacent to each other, all of them. Which accounted for, by the way, I believe the number was much as one-fifth of all of the home care type of work that's done, one-fifth of the entirety of our Medicaid spend on home health care. And anyway, of the 440 that they stopped paying any funding to, only four called to complain and state that, hey, wait a minute, we're a legitimate business. So clearly the level of fraud and multi billions of dollars. Of course, we saw what happened in Minneapolis. And look, this has been going on for 5, 6, 7 years, 8 years. This is, you could call it turning the government officials that had oversight here, you know, turning their heads. You could call it incompetence. You could call it just a willingness to not do anything about it because it might upset their political ambitions. But either way, they're culpable, and we're going to look to also get legislation that makes those who have responsibility of taxpayer dollars over this to also be prosecuted. In Philadelphia, my God, again, first of all, Dave Sunday, do you know he has more criminal arrests than any other AG in the country in Pennsylvania for Medicaid and primarily Medicaid fraud? Now, in Philadelphia, Philadelphia's Medicaid spend, Loman, went up over a 7-year period from 2018 to 2025 from $111 million to $8 billion in a 6-year period. And no one, including the AG at the time, we all know who that was, the governors at the time, certainly the prosecutor over there, the DA, Krasner, who's probably the worst district attorney in the entire nation, did nothing about it. And it was very obvious. It didn't take too extensive of an investigation to uncover millions and millions of dollars in added fraud.
4: U.S. Representative Dan Muser, he represents the 9th Congressional District in Pennsylvania. He is the chairman of the House Financial Services Subcommittee on Oversight and Investigations. Dan, you've put a lot of information out here in the last few minutes. Where can folks go on the web if they want to read the various reports that your committee has posted?
3: My Facebook and all the other social medias, if you simply go to Congressman Dan Muser, that will come up. But also our website is repmuser@house.gov.
4: Congressman Dan Muser from the 9th Congressional District of Pennsylvania. Dan, thank you for taking time to be with us.
3: Loman, you are quite a great figure in our Commonwealth of Pennsylvania, and it's an absolute pleasure being with you. Thank you very much.
1: As votes begin to be cast in the 2026 midterm elections, affordability remains a top issue. So says Emily Bry of Americans for Prosperity, Pennsylvania, on this Lincoln Radio Journal commentary.
5: 48 days stand between us and Election Day. If you're anything like me, you're probably wondering how we got here so quickly. It feels like just yesterday we were talking about the beginning of a new year. Now, campaign signs are appearing on lawns, candidates are making their closing arguments, and November 3rd is right around the corner. For Americans for Prosperity, these final weeks are also when years of policy work collide with an election. This week, we announced endorsements in four General Assembly races. Senator Jarrett Coleman in Senate District 16, Representative Tom Jones in Senate District 36, Representative Valerie Gatos in House District 44, and Representative Joe Emmerich in House District 137. These endorsements reflect our taxpayer activists' priorities in Harrisburg: limiting government spending, opposing tax increases, lowering barriers to economic growth, and pursuing policies the organization believes will make Pennsylvania more affordable. Affordability matters because, for all the talk coming out of Harrisburg about helping working families, Pennsylvanians are still feeling squeezed. Whether it be utility bills, groceries, housing, healthcare, or taxes, Pennsylvania's progressive policies are making life less affordable for taxpayers. Harrisburg Democrats haven't addressed those pressures with the kind of structural reforms Pennsylvania needs. This year, we called proposals that would have increased taxes and energy costs, expanding government spending, and given special advantages to organized labor out for their dangerous implications. After months of budget negotiations, Pennsylvania ultimately enacted a $50.8 billion state budget, a spending level that still fails to address the Commonwealth's underlying fiscal imbalance. House Democrats don't believe this. Governor Josh Shapiro and Democratic legislative leaders point to measures including the Working Pennsylvanians Tax Credit, the property tax slash rent rebate program, and quote, energy affordability initiatives as evidence that they're working to reduce costs. That's their argument. Are you actually feeling more prosperous? Government can announce another program, spend another $1 billion, and hold another press conference and promise that relief is coming. But Pennsylvania families live in the real economy. They know what comes out of their bank accounts every month. They know what their electric bills look like. They know what groceries cost. Most importantly, they know whether it's becoming easier or harder to build a good life. Our answer is that Pennsylvania needs a different approach. Spending restraint, regulatory reform, abundant and reliable energy, and policies that make it easier for entrepreneurs and businesses to invest, hire, build, and compete. That's why these races matter to our taxpayer activists. The General Assembly makes decisions about taxes, spending, energy, regulation, labor policy, and housing. Decisions that can eventually reach every kitchen table in Pennsylvania. Regardless of how loudly any organization advocates, how many doors our volunteers knock, or how many advertisements a campaign puts on television, there is ultimately one decision campaigns and advocacy organizations cannot make: your decision to vote. Voting is the mechanism that turns all these debates into representative government. Use these next several weeks to do your homework. Look at the candidates, look at their records if they've served in office, listen to what they're promising. Ask what their proposals will cost. Ask who will pay for them. Ask whether those policies will make it easier for families, workers, and entrepreneurs to prosper in Pennsylvania. Then make your decision. For AFP PA and our team of activists, these final 48 days will include grassroots activity at doors and over the phone. We're meeting voters where it's easiest to reach them. There's too much at stake. Don't sit this one out. Learn how you can be a part of our movement by heading to afppennsylvania.com. This is Emily Bry, State Director with Americans for Prosperity, Pennsylvania.
1: 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The Lincoln Radio Journal is produced weekly by the Lincoln Institute of Public Opinion Research, Incorporated. The Lincoln Institute is completely funded through the generosity of individuals, corporations, and philanthropic foundations, including the Allegheny Foundation of Pittsburgh, the Houston Foundation of Coatesville, and the Pennsylvania Manufacturers Association, all of whom have helped to underwrite the cost of this program. Lincoln Radio Journal is a trademark of the Lincoln Institute of Public Opinion Research, Incorporated. 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From the Frederick W. Anton III Center in Harrisburg, I'm Loman Henry. 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

Welcome to the Gospel Light Program. I'm Phil Cooper, pastor of Shenango Valley Baptist Church, 40 South Neshannock Road in Hermes, Pennsylvania. Sharing the music on our program today is our son Mark, and a family that was with us a year or so ago, the Deddy Sisters. So I hope you'll sit back for the next 30 minutes. Let God speak to your heart through the music and through His precious word. Amen.

0: my sin.
1: You know, there's more written about Jesus than anyone that ever walked on the earth. And that's why he left the splendor and the glory of heaven, came to this earth, lived a sinless life, and went to that cruel cross of Calvary to pay the price there for your sins and for mine. You know, all through the Old Testament, we see that they had to sacrifice on the altar the blood of animals, because it says without the shedding of blood, there's no remission of sin. So I wonder today, those who don't believe in Jesus and haven't accepted him as their Lord and Savior, how do they have their sins forgiven? Jesus said, I am the way and the truth and the life, and no man come to the Father but by me. He also said, unless a man be born again, he cannot see the kingdom of God. We have to have a physical birth, and we have to have a spiritual birth if we're headed to heaven. Well, last Sunday we had a great time at the church. We had our church picnic afterwards. We had chicken and hot dogs and burgers and potato salad and pasta salad, baked beans and all the trimmings, all the desserts. And what a great time of fellowship together. But I was kind of disappointed. I didn't see any of my radio listeners out there that don't normally come. I think you missed something. But I think you missed something every Sunday when you're not in God's house. So I surely invite you to come out today as well. 9:45 for Sunday school morning worship at 11. As I shared, the Deddy sisters were with us some time ago, and they were only 4, 6, 10, and 12 when they recorded this. But I think we need to listen to it because I believe each one of us has so much to thank God for.

Look around. I believe the poorest people in the United States live better than probably 75% of the rest of the world. Well, the gas prices are higher, the diesel fuel is higher than it's been in a long time. I know that's putting a little strain on some people's budgets. Look what happened on 9/11. What a tragedy when about 3,000 people lost their lives. But imagine how many people would lose their lives if Iran gets a nuclear weapon. They're always crying death to America and death to Israel. Why are they so set on getting a nuclear weapon that they're willing to risk their economy if they're not planning on using it? We simply need to wake up and see that even though it's costing us something, I believe it's for good in the long run. Well, some of the leaves are beginning to turn, and the fall air sometimes seems like it's coming in the evening. And this week, summer will be officially over. But fall is a beautiful time of the year, but the only thing I don't like about it is winter comes right after. Oh, I used to like the snow when I was younger, and it isn't even so bad now if it would stay off the roads. It seems like summer went by so quickly this year. But it seems like the older we get, the faster it goes. You know, we need to pray for our country, our leadership. Instead of criticizing our leadership, we need to pray for them that they make the right decisions. You know, my Bible tells me what I preached last Sunday. If my people, which are called by my name, will humble themselves and pray and seek my face and turn from their wicked ways, I'll hear from heaven. I'll forgive

0: En garde!
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2: Hard for everything material here on the earth, but you're not taking any of that with you. So why aren't we working to lay up treasures in heaven? Because we love the Lord and what God has done for us. And we can only imagine all that God has planned for us. Let's listen as our son Mark shares.

We're looking at Philippians chapter 1, verses 21 through 27. And I want to share with a little bit on the subject of in the meantime where we serve the Lord. Paul was writing here to the church at Philippi. And Paul was thinking here that his ministry was about complete. He had churned an awful lot of things in his lifetime. He had went through an awful lot of changes, and he had served the Lord in a great and a mighty way. So Apostle Paul wanted what God wanted for his life, but he wasn't quite sure what that was. He didn't know whether to pray, "Lord, take me home," or, "Lord, continue to use me." But most importantly, Paul knew that if he would die, where he would go. And I wonder today, how many of us know that we know that we know? If we would die today, or if Christ would come back today, that we'd be in heaven with God for an eternity. Today could be the last day that we spend on this earth. But if it's not, we have another day, a week, a month, a year, maybe 20 years, maybe 40 or 50 years. What are we going to be doing in the meantime? Are we going to serve the Lord? Or are we going to continue in looking around at the things around us and being concentrated more on the things of the world than the things of God? Let's look at God's precious word as we look and see what Paul was writing to the Philippian church. Philippians chapter 1, beginning with verse 21. "But for me, to live as Christ and to die is gain. But if I live in the flesh, this is the fruit of my labor. But what yet I shall choose, I what not. For I am in a strait betwixt two, having a desire to depart and be with Christ, which is far better. Nevertheless, to abide in the flesh is more needful for you. And knowing this confidence, I shall abide and continue with you all for your furtherance and joy of faith, that your rejoicing shall be more abundant in Jesus Christ for me by my coming to you again. Only let your conversation be as it becometh the gospel of Christ, that whether I come and see you or else be absent, I may hear of your affairs, that you stand fast in one spirit, with one mind, striving together for the faith of the gospel." Let's go to God in prayer. Heavenly Father, as we bow before you today, Father, we're so thankful for the love that you share with us. Father, I pray you'd speak to our hearts as only you can. Father, we don't know how much time we have left here, but Father, I believe you have a plan for each one of us. Father, I pray that we'll seek your will and your way for the rest of our life. We don't know how much time we have, dear God, but we know that whatever time we have, we need to be concerned about being pleasing unto you, serving you with the best of our ability, with all of our heart, our mind, our body, and strength. For as Apostle Paul knew that he could help the others while he was still here, Father, there are others that we know that need to hear the word of God, and we might be able to be the only one to share Jesus with them. So, Father, help us to be mindful of the time that we have, and help us to give you the praise and the glory and thanks that you deserve, as we ask it all in Jesus' name. Amen. I believe God has a plan for each one of our lives, and there are things that he wants us to strive to do. But because we get our eyes on the things of the world more than the eyes of God, sometimes we don't accomplish those things. God's word tells us over in Philippians 4:13, "I can do all things through Christ which strengtheneth me." So it's not sometimes that we can't do what God wants us to do. It's that we just simply don't do what God wants us to do. Apostle Paul had accomplished a lot of things in his life, and he'd been through more than you and I will ever think about being through. He was beaten. He was stoned and left for dead. He was placed in prison, not because he did anything wrong, but because he was preaching the gospel. We think sometimes that we get ridiculed or we get shunned a little because of the stand we take for God.
none of us have been through what Apostle Paul had been through. Now, his life was different before. He didn't start as a Christian. Matter of fact, he was Saul from Tarsus, and he was on his way to Damascus to persecute Christians. He was one who was there when Stephen, the first deacon, was stoned to death. But God made a change in his life. If you'll read over in Acts chapter 9, starting with verse 4, you can see that on the way to Damascus to persecute the Christians, God came upon him with a bright light, blinded his eyes, and said, "Saul, Saul, why persecutest thou me?" But in verse 6, we see Saul said, "Lord, what do you want me to do?" God changed his name to Paul and sent him on to Damascus to share the good news of Jesus Christ. Well, when he got there, he was met by the disciples, but he wasn't accepted very well because they were afraid he was there to trick them, to find out who was a Christian, so that he could have them bound and taken back to Jerusalem, maybe beaten or maybe even killed. We know that Paul went on and accomplished so many things, but here he was a little older now in his life, and he didn't know if his ministry was about to come to an end. He didn't know whether to pray to go on to be with the Lord or to live there and serve him even some more than what he had. It would be beneficial to those that he came in contact with because he was a great example. He was there to proclaim the good news of Jesus Christ. And you know, we can be a great example in our life. You are an influence today on people around you. Whether it's a good influence or a bad influence, that's our choice. But we can't choose not to be an influence. So we don't have any idea how long we have left here. We don't know if Jesus will come back tomorrow. He says, "You know not what the morrow may bring." And Apostle Paul wasn't sure of what was going to happen to him. He didn't know how to pray, but he sure wasn't about to take his own life. You know, we have no right to take life. This euthanasia thing has kind of got out of hand. We have no right to take a life in the beginning by abortion or in the end with euthanasia. Indeed, some will go through more suffering than others. But God's word says the suffering of this world can't compare with the glory that God has in store for each one of us. And so we need to be serving him with all of our heart the rest of our life. And I believe God uses the church in a great and a mighty way. Paul was writing to the church at Philippi there and was encouraging them to go out and share the good news of Jesus. God's word tells us, "Forsake not the assembling of ourselves together." Some people seem to think, well, I can just sit at home and watch a TV preacher or listen to the radio and hear the word of God. But I'm here to tell you the fellowship of the church is more than just listening to the message. It's singing praises unto God. It's fellowshipping with other Christians. It's being the influence on those around us that we need to be and feeling that influence of their lives upon ours. We go out into the world today and we live in a world that is ungodly. We have no moral consensus today on what is right and what is wrong. So we need to get into a Bible-believing, Bible-preaching church where we can share the joy with one another of serving God. It's not easy to be a Christian in the world we live in today. He says, "Come ye out from among them and be ye separate." There needs to be something different about us, but that isn't always easy. But when we get into church with other Christians, we get the strength of one another. We're sharing with one another, enjoying that fellowship time together. He says we need to bear one another's burdens and share one another's joys. You know, when our burden is shared with someone else, it's only half as heavy. And when our joy is shared with someone else, it's twice as good. So what are we going to do with the rest of our life? Are we going to sit on our stools and do nothing? Or are we going to serve the Lord? If you don't have a home church, we surely invite you out to Shenango Valley Baptist Church to worship with us. We are small in number compared to where we used to be, but we're not small in love. And we welcome everyone in, no matter what status you are in your life. All of us have sinned and fallen short of the glory of God.
And we need to understand today that if we'll confess our sin unto God, He's faithful and just to cleanse us from all unrighteousness. There's nothing that you've done in your life that God won't forgive. There's no one that God can't use. Look at Apostle Paul. Look where he was. Look what he was doing. And yet God turned his life around and used him in a great and a mighty way. He wrote the biggest part of our New Testament. He wrote the book of Romans, 1 Corinthians and 2 Corinthians and Galatians and Ephesians and Philippians and Colossians and 1 Thessalonians and 2 Thessalonians and Titus and Philemon and Hebrews, maybe. We're not quite sure on Hebrews. But look at all, a man who was against God, who got turned around, got to do for Jesus. So no matter how good you've been in your life or how many times you've fallen short of where God would have you to be, today is the first day of the rest of your life. If Apostle Paul would have looked back to what he had done against God, he could have never served him like he did. But he said, forgetting about the past, I press toward for the future. I press toward for the high calling of God in Christ Jesus. His aim, his goal for the rest of his life was to serve the Lord with all of his heart, his mind, his body, and strength. And that ought to be our goal as well today. Use the rest of our life that God might be glorified with what we say and do, and where we go, and who we share the Word of God with. Over in Acts chapter 16, if you'll start looking there at verse 26, you'll find that Paul and Silas had been beaten with rods, cast into prison for sharing the Word of God. But at midnight, a great earthquake came, shook off their chains, and freed them. They didn't run away, but they shared with the jailer the good news of Jesus. And he was saved, and his whole family. Oh, what an influence Paul was, even though he had started out on the wrong side. And God can change each one of our lives and use us in a mighty way, if we'll allow him to. No matter how far away from God you've been or how close you've been to God, God says, if you'll draw nigh unto me, I'll draw nigh unto you. Sometimes God uses one who we least expect him to. Don't ever write anyone off. God changed Saul to Paul and used him in a mighty way. And God can use each one of us if we'll allow him to. I pray if God has spoken to your heart today, you'd make a decision to serve him for the rest of your life. If you don't know him as your Lord and Savior, make that decision today to accept him, as our son Mark shares in song.

God's word says eyes have not seen and ears have not heard the glory that God has in store for each one of us when we get to heaven. If you have your Bibles with you today, if you'd open them to the book of Philippians, Galatians, Ephesians, Philippians, Colossians, about halfway through your New Testament there.

0: If you don't know that you know that you know, if you die today, you'd spend eternity with God in heaven. You can know. You can repeat after me, Heavenly Father, I realize I've done some things you're not pleased with. And I believe that Jesus died on that cruel cross of Calvary for my sin. So as humbly as I know how, Lord, I ask you to forgive me, come into my heart and take charge of my life. If you've meant that, God says you're a new creature in Christ. Old things have passed away. All things have become new. Maybe you are a Christian today, but you haven't been serving him as much as you should. Today's the first day of the rest of your life. Let's get it right. If God has spoken to your heart about something you'd like to share with me, or a word of encouragement or a prayer request, you can give me a call at 724-734-1648. 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We have prayer meeting and Bible study on Wednesday night at 6, and our youth group meets then as well. If you'd like to pull up this program again, you share it with someone else, you can pull it up on YouTube, The Gospel Light Program. Just those four words, The Gospel Light Program. 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

0: Well, well, well. It's season 16 of The Road. I'll bet you didn't even know there were seasons. I say seasons because I take the summer off from this show. I have a couple of radio shows I do, but this one I take summers off because I'm kind of a slacker. And so this, I always record this show, The Road, during the school year, if you will. And then I take summers off. So you're hearing previously enjoyed shows. That's a fun, fancy word for a rerun. And so anyways, my guest today is really great. This is a really wonderful interview. Jim Sanderbeck was with me in studio. He has written a book called Heaven, Hell, and Healing. I came back to let you know it's real. I have had numerous people who've had NDEs, that's an acronym for near-death experience, on the show, and Jim's story is really wonderful. So the interview is long. I'm not going to talk much longer here. Listen in to my interview with Jim Sanderbeck here on The Road. I am here with Jim Sanderbeck. He has written a book, Heaven and Hell and Healing. I came back to let you know it's real. How are you, Jim?
1: I'm doing great. Thanks for having me.
0: I appreciate you joining me here. Let's give me a short version of how you came to faith.
1: Well, I was probably about 15 years old and on my way to our youth group meeting at our church. And I was kind of a shy, loner kind of kid at that time. And so I asked on my way to the youth group meeting, I said, to Lord, if you're real, I want to invite you into my heart and be my Lord and Savior. I hadn't heard any of that kind of message in the church, just on my own. Mm. And sure enough, he came in, and I was born again and just excited to.
0: And you were in church though. You had at least heard the salvation message.
1: No. I was in a church.
0: A church that wasn't talking about the gospel.
1: That's right.
0: Wow.
1: That's right.
0: Huh.
1: That was.
0: That's a rare story, the Bible tells.
1: The Bible tells us that that the Holy Spirit is our teacher. And my whole walk with the Lord in my early years with the Lord was the Holy Spirit leading me into a deeper walk with Him.
0: Well,
1: I didn't get that from the pastoral message so much.
0: So you and I know we could talk a long time about you have a good story that you told me here before we went on the air, but I want to get into the book here. Had a near-death experience, and I am kind of a fan. There's a guy named Randy Kay, Jim, that's on YouTube. If the listeners want to write that name down, Randy Kay, and he does near-death experience interviews. So I've been, for the last couple of years, been listening to hundreds of them, people that have passed and what happened to them. And and it's always, to me, evidence that some atheists will tell you when you die, you're just going into the dirt and it's over. But that's never the experience.
1: No, people die. Not my experience.
0: So tell us your experience. Go ahead.
1: Well, it was back in 2005, and I had been working outside. It was very hot, dry summer, and came in from working outside for a long period of time. And just was extremely hot and overheated, and I noticed that on my leg, I had a large red welt. And I ultimately found out that was a tick bite, and over the course of the next few days, I just got sicker and sicker, and experienced a lot of abdominal pain. Finally, I told my wife on a Monday morning, that I think we better go to the hospital. Something's drastically wrong. So they treated me at Sharon Regional here locally and tried to make me comfortable, but I wasn't making any progress with the pain and the discomfort that I was feeling. And sure enough, the next morning with my daughter, who is a cardiac nurse, with me in the ICU, and I said, I don't know how much longer I can stand this pain. And as soon as I finished saying that, everything just went blank. She said I arched back in a typical typical fashion, and I had ventricular fibrillation, and my heart rate went up over 200. I couldn't sustain it, and I arrested right there in the hospital. And immediately after that ventricular episode, immediately after that, I was in the courtyards of heaven. Paul says in the word that to be absent from the body is to be present with the Lord.
0: Did you travel or were you just there? Did you feel like you were traveling?
1: No, it was right there.
0: Boom, okay.
1: I was right there. And immediately as I awakened to what it was that was going on, I was greeted by three angels. The angels were overlooking the chasm that's talked about in the Gospel of Luke, where Lazarus and the rich man were separated by this big canyon. And that's exactly where I was. And the angels spoke to me by the Spirit, not anything audible. But I knew immediately where I was, why I was there. They communicated to me, the only reason that you're on this side of this chasm is because you have chosen Jesus as your Lord and Savior. You can look across this chasm, but you can't go there. But over here on this side, you can travel anywhere that you want to and be free about that. So I looked.
0: That's a different view of hell than most people think are two separate places.
1: Yeah.
0: But don't let me interrupt. Go ahead.
1: No, that's okay. I did look across into the other side of the chasm. And what I saw there was kind of like an entry portico with large Roman-type pillars that were there, and I could see people from a distance. They were all hooded. They had brown colored hoods on, kind of like you might think of a monk, and their hands were in front of them. But what I really was able to focus on, Eric, was the was their eyes. Their eyes communicated hopelessness, that they were lost and that they knew that this was their destiny forever. I didn't dwell too much on that. I turned my focus to the heaven side of where I was, and immediately it opened to me this what I call the courtyards of heaven. And it was just beautiful. Hard to explain how beautiful this place was. I had white
0: courtyards, meaning outside the gates.
1: Yes.
0: Okay.
1: Yes.
0: All right.
1: I had these white alabaster walkways that were spiraling out across, and the angel said, "You can go on those anywhere you want to, just walking through the courtyards." And I chose to do that. While I was walking, I encountered some things. I encountered white alabaster bird baths with water in it that literally danced and sparkled. I encountered trellises, kind of like archways where you have a wedding, and the bride and groom go through those trellises. They were filled with beautiful greenery, red and white flowers. But the most important thing that I saw, the most impacting thing to me that I saw as I walked through the courtyards, were these tremendously red birds. They were flitting about my person. They were in the bird baths. They were nested in the trellises that I spoke of there a moment ago. And they had absolutely no fear.
0: They looked like a cardinal?
1: They were redder than a cardinal, and they had the shape of a robin.
0: Some people believe that cardinals are, that their loved ones coming back to see them. That's
1: yes,
0: interesting.
1: Yes, I've heard that many times. But these birds, they looked like a robin. And like I said, they were just flitting around about as I walked through the courtyard. I walked for some distance, and all of a sudden things got fuzzy. They kind of like snowed out, like if on on the old TV screens, you know, before the daily broadcast started up, they were all had little fuzzy appearance to them. And I said, "Oh God, I don't want to lose this.
0: Right.
1: Don't take this away from me." And immediately they cleared back up. So I walked a little bit further, experiencing the same kind of thing that I mentioned earlier, and it got fuzzy again. And this time, for the first time, I heard an audible voice. And that audible voice says, "It's okay, Jim. Go on back. Go on back." And I heard this over my right shoulder. I can remember it as clear as anything. And as quickly as I had been ushered into the courtyards of heaven, I was back in the ICU at the hospital. Medical records show that I was arrested for about 8 minutes.
0: Wow.
1: Really, there's never been any repercussions from that at all. But the pain was gone. This pain that I was experiencing prior to my journey through the courtyards was completely gone. And it's never returned.
0: Wow.
1: Never returned. However, my physical condition was not good. Because of what I ultimately learned was a tick bite had interrupted the neurological electrical conductivity of,
0: wow,
1: of my heart. And walls of my heart were damaged. I had three valves that were leaking over three on the four-point scale. And that I believe that the medical team there began to recognize that there wasn't enough that they could do for me there. And I was life-flighted then to a hospital in Pittsburgh. And that was a teaching hospital that I was taken to. When the helicopter landed there, there was a whole team that came out. What had happened was that the Mayo Clinic had sent a report back that I had indefinitely had Lyme disease, and that Lyme disease affected the electrical conductivity of my heart, damaged three walls, damaged the operation of the valves. And the doctor that came to me first was, and I was conscious, but barely so, doctor came, he was an infectious disease doctor, the lead doctor for that. And I said, "Doctor, I don't know much at all about Lyme disease. Can you fix this?" And I believe that he made a prophetic declaration. He said, "I can and we will."
0: Wow.
1: And then the cardiologists, they gathered around me and took me into the ICU and began to care for me. And that care went on for about 5 days there in the hospital. Ultimately, the antibiotics that they were putting me on for the Lyme disease caused my blood vessels to what they call cord. They became very, very hard and rigid, and they couldn't, and inflamed, and they couldn't get the medicines that I needed to fight this Lyme disease through. So they had to go in surgically and put a carotid, put an intravenous in my carotid artery. And so we're now down to about, I think it was about Saturday from that week. And my heart rate was down to 26 beats a minute. My blood pressure was 68 over 48, something along those lines. And I was barely just hanging on to life. They were giving me everything that they possibly could, but it wasn't helping anything. So that Saturday night, about 2 o'clock in the morning, and by the way, I had, you remember those old CD players? I had a CD player that my family had attached to my hospital gown,
0: yeah,
1: and I was listening to praise.
0: What year was this?
1: This was in 2005.
0: Okay.
1: So I was listening to praise music continually. And about 2 o'clock in the morning, into my room, literally walked Jesus. And he spoke to me from kind of like behind me. I couldn't see him. What I could see was his hands and his garment was like a white robe that came down to about his wrists. And I could hear his voice, and he was saying, "Jim, I came here tonight to take you through the wall." And I said, "Lord, you know I will follow you anywhere, but I don't know what you mean, take me through the wall." And he said, "The wall that I'm referring to is that which separates the natural and the spiritual realms. And I want to take you through the wall. Will you come with me? And I said, Lord, well, could you explain this a little bit more so that I could understand it? And he began to give me examples out of the Bible. He questioned me whether or not I knew. So he says something like this. Do you remember when my disciples were assembled in the upper room? I said, yes. And he said, and Thomas was among them. And I said, yes. And he said, what does the Bible say? Well, the Bible says that the doors and windows being shut, you appeared in their midst. And I said, he said, that's right. How do you think I did that? He gave me other examples. Another example was, do you remember when David and his men were separated from the wells of Bethlehem by the armies of Saul? And I said, yes, I remember. They said, what does my word say? It said that the king had asked for a drink. Oh, I wish I had a drink. And so the three mighty men slipped through the armies of Saul, gathered water from the well, came back through the armies of Saul, and gave the water to David, and David poured it out as a drink offering to the Lord. And he said, yes, that's right. How do you think my men did that? And I said, well, Lord, that was you, and is that possible for men to do that? Well, we had this conversation for quite some time, and finally he said, are you ready to come with me now? And I said, yes. And so I was walking along in the spirit. I was walking along beside him, and in front of us appeared this shimmering, kind of like at Christmas time where the long icicles might separate one room from another. And as we approached them, rather than spreading those apart, we passed right through them.
0: So a portal.
1: Yes. And as we passed through that, he said, now, I want you to look down at your feet. And I looked down at my feet, and there was a body of water flowing there. And he said, Jim, I want you to take your heart in your hands. I did, took my heart out of my chest, wow, held it in my hands. He said, now I want you to immerse it in the river. He said, this is the river that is spoken of in Ezekiel 47. And that everything that water touches lives. So I took my heart and I put it in there, and I immersed it completely. I baptized it in that water. And he said, now tell your heart what you want it to do. And I spoke and I said to the chambers of my heart, beat like you were designed and purposed to beat. Immediately, in the natural side of things, my heart rate jumped to 70 beats a minute, 120 over 70 with my blood pressure. Wow. And all the nurses that were out in the night shift came into my room and said, are you okay?
0: Everything's beeping.
1: Yeah, are you okay? Right. I said, yeah, I'm okay. I'm a little bit tired, but I'm okay.
0: So you're all of a sudden you're back now.
1: As soon as
0: that happened with Art, now you're back.
1: I'm back in the ICU room. Yeah. Yep. Okay. And that was like at 2 o'clock in the morning. That happened, Eric, six more times throughout the next day. And at 2 o'clock in the afternoon of the next day, which would have been like Sunday morning, it happened again. This was so precious to me that hadn't even mentioned it to my family that this was going on. They were there visiting with me at the time. And when it happened the seventh time, the head guy came running into the room and he said, what is going on in here? And my daughter looked at the oscilloscope and said, Doc, I think my dad has come back into sinus rhythm. And he said, no, he's not in sinus. He's in perfect sinus rhythm. I want an echo team up here right now. So the echo team came up. They did their echocardiogram test, and he's over at the console looking at this, probably for 10 or 12 minutes looking at this thing. He came back over to the bedside and said, Jim, I don't know what's happened here. All the damage that was done to your walls of your heart is gone. And the valves that were leaking so profusely, they're not leaking a drop. I don't know what it is that's happened here. And I said, well, Doc, I'll tell you what I think has happened here is that God has answered our prayers and that he has healed my body. All the pain was gone. Everything that I was experiencing, that entire scenario was gone.
0: What did the doctor say to that?
1: Well, let me tell you.
0: Yeah.
1: The next morning was this was Sunday morning. I was lying quietly in my bed. I had my Bible on my chest. I had that praise music going on in my ears. And the doctor that was with me on most of the occasion that I was there was in my room over at that little table flipping through the pages of my medical records. And I spoke to him out of the darkness, and it shocked him, and he jumped. And I said, Doc, what you're looking for is you're not going to find in there. What you're looking for is that God has answered our prayers. And he, again, I think it was another prophetic statement. He lifted up that big notebook that had all my medical records in it, closed it, walked over to the bed, and he had tears dropping off of his jaw.
0: Wow.
1: And he said, Jim, I can't explain this. What you've been praying for, this miracle that you've talked about, is what has actually happened. And from that point on, it was no longer trying to medicate me and do all these kinds of things. It was, they said, if this ventricular fibrillation ever happens to you again, you'll not survive it. Mm. We would like to put a pacemaker defibrillator in, and they did that. And I came home, I believe it was a Wednesday. The pastor of our church was there and contacted me. And that Sunday, I got up and for the first time told the testimony. And since then, the Lord has opened up doors for me to tell this testimony in a lot more detail than what I've gone to now. But that's the story in the book.
0: If you just happen to be tuning in, I'm here with Jim Sanderbeck. His book is Heaven and Hell and Healing. I came back to let you know it's real. Jim, maybe there's somebody that's listening that was thinking about eternity, and do you have a message for them on how they can spend time with Jesus and God?
1: Oh, absolutely. When I was going through all of this,
0: about 3 minutes, 3-4 minutes.
1: When I was going through all of this, I had a lot of time to reflect, a lot of time to think. And for those of you that may question, God did tell me as I went up to give the testimony, so many of my people, God's people, don't know if heaven is real. I want you to let them know that heaven and hell and healing is real. And so I want to encourage everyone that is listening. This that I experienced was a real experience. It impacted me. It branded me for the rest of my life, even to this point right now. And I encourage you, spend time in the Word of God and allow your faith. Faith comes by hearing, hearing by the Word of God. I encourage you to read and to speak the Word of God, even into your own hearing, and allow the Word to build up from inside of you. Get yourself into a Bible teaching church that believes in the Word and can give you instruction and disciple you in the things of God. And as that builds within you your assurance, your confidence in the fact that there is a heaven, there is a hell, and healing is available today. I don't care what others say. I know from personal experience that I was basically a dead man, and God brought me back into the fullness of health at the time that we were experiencing this.
0: If somebody's listening and they'd like to accept Jesus, can you walk them through how to do that?
1: Absolutely. If you want to accept Jesus Christ as your Lord and Savior and have the blessed hope of the covenant of eternal life, then simply pray this prayer along with me. Lord Jesus, I come to you and ask that you come into my heart, fill me with your spirit, and allow me to be your son, your daughter. Thank you, Father, for this gift of eternal life and all of the promises of your covenant manifesting in my life each and every day. And forever, I will walk with you and you with me, that we might know together the fullness of your kingdom and the eternity that we will share together. In Jesus' name, amen.
0: Jim Sanderbeck, thank you so much for being on the road. My thanks to Jim Sanderbeck for being on the road. I kind of messed up. I meant to ask Jim if someone can get the book now, and I didn't do that. But the book is Heaven, Hell, and Healing. I'm not sure if you can get it anywhere. I love near-death experiences. I've had quite a few guests on this show with stories about a near-death experience. If you're out there listening, or you're listening online or YouTube or Spotify or maybe on terrestrial radio, and you don't believe in God or you don't believe that there's an afterlife, I would encourage you to look up a gentleman named Randy Kay, K-A-Y, and he does near-death experiences, stories from people who, just like Jim, who passed away and came back. And Jim was gone for 8 minutes, and by no natural means should he be alive and as sharp as he is after being dead for 8 minutes. So here's the thing. A lot of atheists will say, well, when you die, that's it. It's over. You go into the dirt, and it's fade to black. But that has not been the experience of people that have died. There are thousands, if not tens of thousands, down through history, stories of people who died and came back, and they all go somewhere. It's not always good, but they all go to one place or the other, almost always. So a lot of people say, well, it's a dream or it's a hallucination as they're dying. And if that were the case, then let's say 10,000 people had near-death experiences. It would be 10,000 different stories. One guy would say, yeah, I had a unicorn riding on the back of a whale that came up and talked to me while I was dying. But that's not the case. The case is that people go someplace or the other. So if you don't have not put your faith in Jesus, or you don't believe in God, or you believe that this is just fade to black when you go, I would encourage this to make you think about it. Think about this. Life is short, really short. I remember when I was a kid, they said life's short. And I'm like, yeah, in a long kind of way. And now I realize, no, they meant short in a short kind of way. It goes by quickly, and eternity is a long time. The Bible's really clear. Without Jesus, you don't get to go to heaven. It's a narrow road. It's what the name of this show comes from, the road. It's not a message people like, but I would encourage you to ask God to reveal himself to you if you don't know him. Well, I am out of time. You know what I always say? It's time for me to hit the road.

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Now, we've had this ministry, this nonprofit, I think 14, 15, 16 years. I should probably look it up. And we had this radio show we started approximately 6 years ago. So thanks for tuning in. You may be wondering if it's the first time tuning in. Excuse me. Why do we call it One Way Radio Network? Because there's only one way to heaven. Jesus says, I am the way, the truth, and the life. No one comes to the Father except through me, meaning Jesus. I'm the Alpha, the Omega, the beginning, the end, the first, and the last. Who do you say he is? The God, a lunatic, or a liar? Like the song said, Jesus, are you on that narrow road? Are you on the wide road? When Matthew 7, I hope you say the narrow road. So we're going to talk about how you can know for sure that you're going to go to heaven. And some people think, well, I hope I go to heaven. No, you don't want to hope so. You want to know so. So my name is David Gallner. I'm the founder and CEO of Legacy Educational Institute, which is a nonprofit 501c3. 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We post all of our messages every week. They have the Bible in there. Lots of good content, so check it out. We're located at 3087 Innovation Way, Hermitage, PA. Yes, we do have a physical building. I don't own it. God owns it. I own absolutely nothing. The shirt I'm wearing, I don't own it. God owns everything. So we're going to talk about one of the things you could tell someone if they're a believer or not, just not by the words they say, but it's called the Lordship, and it has to do with something called fruit and something called sanctification. What am I talking about? You hear me talk about the secret of entering heaven is humble, repent, believe, receive, and become. What do I mean by become? Well, the word become is the Lordship, or we call sanctification, set apart. So we're going to talk about that much, much more. So if you'd like to call us, our phone number, our local phone number, 724-983-1617. 724 area code 983-1617. Now, when someone might answer the phone or the voicemail might say, Legacy Financial Strategy, Innovation Tax Service, don't hang up. 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You know, Jesus preached more on the kingdom than he did heaven or hell. But the most important thing is, do you know where you're going to spend eternity? And you know for sure, you don't want to hope so, but to know so. So we have another radio show we do on Saturday morning, the same radio station you listen to now, WPIC, 790 AM. But this one runs from 11 AM to 12 PM, called the David Sherry Show. So you can check that out. 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We're going to talk about later some resources that you can get. 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So our phone number is 724-983-1617.
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We will get back to you. If you're heading north on Route 18, of course, you're going to pass Tamarack Center Golf Course on the right, FedEx on the left. Next traffic light, you'll see Sheets on the right, Combines Restaurant. I'm doing this late Friday night. We ate dinner there at Combines. Go straight through. Next traffic light, turn right, fourth building on the left. If you're coming from Ohio, say Belmont, obviously you're going to head east toward Pennsylvania on Route 80. Get off exit 4B in the same scenario that I mentioned when you're heading from West Middlesex. If you're coming from Trumbull County, go Route 82, or best put it on a GPS and you'll find us. Again, the website is what? OneWayToHeaven.com. OneWayToHeaven.com. So what do I mean by sanctified? Sanctified, the lordship I talk about. That means the word set apart. And I'm going to read to you from 1 Thessalonians chapter 4, verse 3. What is sanctification and what is the definition of it? From a Christian standpoint. The word sanctification is related to a word saint. See the word sanctification, saint. Both words have to do with what? Holiness. To sanctify something, to set it apart for something special. So when you hear me talk about the lordship, that's what I'm talking about. To sanctify a person is made holy. Holy, holy, holy. Jesus had a lot to say about sanctification in John chapter 17. In verse 16, the Lord says, they are not of the world, even as I'm not of it. And this is before his request. Sanctify. Jesus said that. God Almighty, deity. Sanctify them by the truth. Your word is the truth. In the beginning was the Word. The Word was with God. The Word was God. And the Word became flesh and dwelt among us. John 1, 1, John 14. In Christian theology, sanctification is a state of separation unto God, all believers. If you humble, repent, believe, and receive, and become, we'll talk more about that. Enter into this state when they are born of God. John 3:3 says you must be born of God. You must be born again in the kingdom of God. It's like being pregnant. Either you are or you're not. You are in Christ Jesus, who became to us wisdom from God, righteousness and sanctification and redemption. 1 Corinthians chapter 1, verse 30. That's what it just said. The sanctification mentioned in this verse is a once-forever separation of believers unto God. It is a work, what? God performed, if you're one of His, and an integral part of our salvation. You know them by their fruit. And our connection with Christ. Now that's taken from Hebrews chapter 10, verse 10, which I talked about last week. Theologians sometimes refer to this state of holiness before God as what? Positional. Did you ever hear that word? Positional sanctification. It is related to justification. Wow, what a mouthful that is.

0: En garde!
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2: Progressive or experimental sanctification, as it is sometimes called, is the effect of what? Obedience, the lordship to the Word of God. First of all, do you read the Word? Do you know the Word? The words are a lamp at my feet, a light in my path. All Scripture, all is given by the inspiration of God. It's profitable for what? Doctrine, reproof, correction, instruction, and righteousness. That God, man of God, may complete, thoroughly equipped to do what? Every good work. It is the same as growing in the Lord. That's that lordship again. I'm talking about growing in the Lord. 2 Peter talks about in chapter 3:18, or spiritual maturity. God started the work of making us like Christ. He is continuing it. This type of sanctification is pursued by the believer. How? Earnestly. And is affected by the application of the Word. Progression sanctification has in view the setting apart of believers for the purpose for which they are sent into the world. As you sent me, Jesus said, in the world, I have sent them into the world for them to sanctify, set apart myself, that they too may be what? Sanctified, set apart. That's John chapter 17 that I just read from you. The Bible, chapter 17, verses 18 and 19. That Jesus set himself apart for God's purpose is what? Is both the basis and condition of our being set apart. We are sanctified and sent because Jesus was. Our Lord's sanctification is the power of power for our own. Descending and sanctifying are what? They're not separable, they're inseparable. On this account, we are called saints or sanctifying ones. Prior to salvation, our behavior bore witness to our standing in the world in separation from the world. Little by little, every day, those who are being sanctified are becoming more like Christ. That's the lordship, becoming more like Christ. There is a third sense in which the word sanctification is used in Scripture, a complete or ultimate. Sanctification is the same as glorification. And Paul prays in 1 Thessalonians chapter 5, verse 23, may the God of peace himself sanctify you and me, or both of us, hopefully all of us, and may our whole spirit, not part of it, whole spirit and soul and body, be kept blameless at the beginning of Lord Jesus. Paul speaks of Christ as the hope of what? The glory in Colossians chapter 1, verse 27, and links the glorious appearing of Christ to our personal glorification. When Christ's life appears, then you and I will appear with him in glory. In Colossians chapter 3, verse 4, this glorified state would be what? Our ultimate separation from sin. A total satisfaction, totally being set apart, in every regard, we know when Christ appears, we shall be like him. That's the lordship. For we shall see him as he is. To summarize sanctification, a translation, it is meaning what? Holiness or separation. In the past, God granted us a positional sanctification. Once and for all, positional holiness in Christ, in the presence of God, guides us through progressive, right? You keep growing, hopefully, a practical day-by-day increasing holiness. In the future, God will give us the ultimate sanctification, which is glorification, a permanent, can't wait to that day, ultimate holiness. These three phases of sanctification separate the believer from the penalty of sin, the power of sin, and the presence of sin. You're listening to One Way Radio Network. We come back. We got some more good stuff we're going to talk about, so stay tuned. So please listen to this important message.
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1: 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You'll see our contact information, etc. Our phone number is in there. The only thing that's not in there is my cell number. I'll give you my cell number, 724-699-3789, 724-699-3789. No, it's not a tracked phone. If the voicemail is full, because I get a lot of calls, just text me. I'll get back with you if you call one of those other numbers, 724-983-1617. Just leave a message. It might say Legacy Financial Strategies, because we have a financial planning, estate planning, tax planning, business center. Just leave a message. We'll get back with you. So we're giving out a case for Christ, the condensed version, very powerful. Remember, you can't do the convicting, the convincing, the converting, and the saving. Your job is to share the good news. Make sure you've read it yourself, and then pass it on to someone else and say, look, would you do me a favor? What's that? Would you read this? I would value your opinion. Then pray for the person. Then we have some other information. You might want to pass these out, the little pamphlet or a little brochure or a little sheet of paper that says, let me ask you a survey question. Is there life after death? You're going to say, yes, no, I don't know. Number two, do you get to heaven by being a good person? Oh, that's a great one. A lot of people think that the Bible says what? No, there's none righteous. No, not one. All have sinned and fall short of glory of God. Compared to righteous, holy God, you and I are filthy rags. So I always say we're scumbags compared to a righteous, holy God. So the first step, there is no salvation with what? Without repentance. You repeat this every week. That's that godly sorrow. Well, in order to recognize you're a sinner, you have to what? Humble yourself. There's where the big issue is. People will not humble themselves. I was one of those many years ago. I'm still under construction. James 4:10 says, humble yourself before the Lord. He'll lift you up. Matthew 23:12 says, those who humble themselves will be exalted. Those who exalt themselves will be humble. So humble, then what? Repent. That's asking forgiveness of your sins. That's the 2 Corinthians 7:10, that godly sorrow. Asking forgiveness of sins. Then do what? Third thing, accept Jesus Christ, who died on the cross for you and for me and rose on the third day. Believe he is the God. That's very important. Don't miss this one. Because a lot of cults like Mormons, Jehovah's Witnesses, do not believe he's a God. Remember, deity, hypostatic union, fully God, fully man. Very important. And then believe, receive. And then we talked about sanctification in the last segment. That's becoming more like him, the Lordship. That's the secret to spending eternity in heaven. So you don't want the hope so. You want the know so. Because Jesus says what? I am the way, the truth, and the life. No one comes to the Father except through me. I'm the Alpha and Omega, the beginning and the end, the first and last. Who do you say he is? Do you got a lunatic or a liar? You will not get to heaven because you're a good old gal or a good old boy. So let me ask you a question. Because you have our contact information. Will there be a second chance after death? Will there be a second chance for salvation after death? What say you? Well, the idea of a second chance for salvation after death is appealing for many people. It's not to me. I'm sure glad you're now. You miss out a lot of blessing. I'm God's still working on me. That's that sanctification. You're holy. The Bible says that death is the end. Remember, Hebrews 9:27, man's appointed once to die, then comes the judgment. Either the great white sitting judgment for non-believers, or the beam of judgment, or judgment seat of Christ for believers, your work will be tested by fire. According to Hebrews 9:27, not according to me, when we die, we then face judgment. So as long as a person is alive, as I said, alive now, he or she has a second chance to accept Christ and be saved. We don't do the convicting, the convincing, the converting, the saving. The Holy Spirit does that. And a third and fourth set of chance. John chapter 3:16, Romans chapter 9:9-10, Acts 16:31. Once a person dies, however, guess what? It's over. No more chances. Two places, great white throne or the beam of judgment. Which one do you want to go to? Only faith in Christ. You hear this? Only faith in who? Not me, in Christ, can save us. And all who reject the salvation will go where? To eternal punishment. I don't say that. Revelation chapter 20, verse 11 through 15, which describes the final judgment, provide some insight into finality decisions to follow or reject Christ. Again, as I mentioned earlier, at the great white throne judgment, record books are what? Open. And those whose name are not found in the book, Lamb's Book of Life in Revelation chapter 21, verse 27, are what? It says very clearly, are condemned to where? The lake of fire. Those who are not in the Book of Life have rejected who? Not me, God Almighty, Christ, the one who created you and loved you, omnibenevolent, all loving. Those who are not in the Book of Life, again, after Christ's offer of salvation, are judged according to whose deeds? Their deeds. Who says that? Revelation chapter 20:12 says the dead were judged according to what they had done, as recorded in the books. That's Revelation chapter 20, verse 12, which I read. Not even a person's good deeds and law keeping will avail without faith in Christ. For no one will be declared righteous in God's sight by the works of the law. That's in Romans chapter 3, verse 20. Therefore, all who are judged according to their own works are condemned to what? Hell. All have broken the law at some point. No one measures up to God's standard of holiness. That's that sanctification I talked on the first segment. Set apart. Believers in Christ, on the other hand, are not judged the same way because their names are written in the Book of Life. These are the ones who have believed in the Lord Jesus, paid the penalty for their sin, and filled the requirements of the law on their behalf, and they alone will be allowed to enter into heaven. See, the narrow road or the wide road. God wants all to come to repentance. Many people are called, but few are chosen. God foreknows who's going to come to him. Concerning those who die in a state of unbelief, wouldn't they repent and believe if they were given a second chance in hell? The answer is what? No! Do you remember the rich man and Lazarus, do you remember that story in Luke 16? No, they wouldn't. The heart is not changed simply because a person dies. The heart and the mind are still at enmity against God, even in hell. Yep, even in hell. The story of the rich man and Lazarus, which I mentioned earlier in Luke chapter 16, here's the verse, 19 through 31. The rich man is in the torment in hell, but he does not what? Repent. There is no salvation by repentance. He does not ask for a second chance. He only asks that Abraham and Lazarus back to earth to warn his brothers so they wouldn't have to suffer the same fate. There was no repentance in his heart, but only what? Regret for where he found himself. Abraham's answer is notable. If they do not listen to Moses and the prophets, they will not be convinced Even if someone rises from the dead, see that they're blinded. It's that pride issue, that arrogance. That's in Luke chapter 16, verse 31. In other words, the witness of the scripture is sufficient. Do you know the word? Have you read the word? The word's lamp of my feet and light of my path. Is sufficient for salvation for everyone alive, and no other revelation, none, will bring salvation to those who what? Refuse to hear it. Faith comes by hearing, and hearing the word of God. No one goes to hell because he or she did not have enough chances to be saved. No one needs a second chance. Once he or she is in hell, it's over. We trust the goodness and wisdom of God. He gives sufficient light to everyone, everyone, folks, to believe. Jesus is the true light that gives light to everyone. If a person fails to trust Christ before he dies, then he would not have come to Christ even if he had lived longer. God knows exactly what we need, including how many chances we need to hear the gospel. In his mercy, God gives every person ample time and sufficient opportunity to be saved. One day, folks, one day, you and I, everyone, will bow. Yeah, you and I will bow. I'll be glad to bow before Jesus and recognize he's Lord and Savior. At that point, though, guess what? It's too late for salvation. After death, all that remains for the unbeliever is judgment. Revelation chapter 20, verses 14 and 15. For this reason, we must trust in Jesus in this life. I tell you now is the time of God's favor. Now is the day of salvation. Behold, the day is acceptable. Behold, the day of salvation. Do you know him, or do you have to hope so? That's the most important decision you could possibly make. So thanks for tuning in, and we'll talk to you next week. So remember this, it's the day the Lord made. Rejoice and be glad in it.

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1: Warnings. I'm Paul Stevens, Fox News. U.S. embassies across the Middle East issuing new security alerts, urging Americans to remain vigilant and prepare for possible travel disruptions as tensions rise across the area.
2: They did not state a specific threat, but called for Americans to exercise heightened vigilance and be aware of potential travel disruptions in the region. The alerts cite recent fighting between Saudi Arabia and the Iran-backed Houthi militants in Yemen. This after the group claimed attacks on sensitive sites across Saudi Arabia yesterday. Saudi officials confirm air defenses intercepted a ballistic missile over Riyadh. A fire broke out at a fuel tank near the airport, but it's not clear if it was caused by that attack. Other civilian infrastructure were also reportedly targeted. The Houthis have recently seized more territory in Yemen, tightening their grip on a strategic Bab el-Mandab strait.
1: And that's Fox's Chandler Painter. All this coming as President Trump is back at the White House a day earlier than scheduled, cutting short his weekend at Camp David. No official reason from the White House. Ed Sheeran breaking his silence and apologizing after controversy upended his U.S. tour. Sheeran opening his Philadelphia concert last night by addressing the fallout over rapper Macklemore, who was dropped from the tour after making some pro-Palestinian comments during a show at MetLife Stadium in New Jersey. Sheeran saying he could no longer stay silent on what he called a humanitarian issue.
3: What happened in Israel and at the Nova Music Festival on October 7th was horrific and compounded centuries of Jewish pain. What is happening in Gaza is catastrophic and unjustifiable and disproportionate. Our heart has been broken by the scale of devastation and loss of civilians' lives.
1: And that Philly show, the first for Sheeran since the controversy erupted. 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
1: The U.S. military saying four people were killed in its latest strike on a suspected drug smuggling boat in the Caribbean. Officials saying the vessel was running along a known narcotics trafficking route, and intelligence indicated it was involved in some smuggling operations. The military, though, not publicly releasing any evidence showing what was on board that boat. Ukraine launching a massive drone attack on Russia overnight, including what Moscow's mayor calls the largest ever targeting the capital city. Russia's defense ministry saying that more than 1,100 drones were shot down nationwide, including over Crimea, and the Black Sea. Moscow's mayor saying 450 were intercepted heading toward the capital, although some reached an oil refinery and a residential building as well. We've all been annoyed by someone using a cell phone, particularly at the movies, but police say one California moviegoer apparently took that frustration a little too far.
8: Moviegoers witnessed a real life uprising during a showing of the Andrew Garfield film, The Uprising. Burbank police arrested 34-year-old Matthew Ware at AMC Burbank 16 after he allegedly pepper-sprayed a man who'd refused to stop scrolling on a cell phone. A witness said Ware became furious after the victim refused to turn off his phone. Ware was arrested and booked at the Burbank jail for misdemeanor battery. The Burbank Fire Department says two theater goers experienced irritation from the pepper spray and were treated at a local hospital. Deborah Valentine, Fox News.
1: In a big late college football game last night, Ole Miss beat LSU 32-24. That, of course, spoiled former Rebels coach Lane Kiffin's return to Oxford as the Tigers' new head coach. Kiffin, you may remember, left Ole Miss for LSU after he agreed to a 7-year, $91 million contract. I'm Paul Stevens.
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Manny Klanica and the Y-Town Boys right there getting this week's edition of the Polka Beach Show on WPIC 790 AM. Started by doing a Frankie Spedich composition entitled Herman's Polka. Thanks for tuning in. This is AJ Height. We appreciate you joining us here on the Polka Beach Show. We have 2 great hours of music coming up for you. Once again, though, this is a pre-recorded show, so we cannot take phone calls for requests or dedications. If you would like those on future shows, send us an email, slovenianmelodies@yahoo.com, or give us a voicemail or text, 330-604-4912.

From an early Squeeze Box recording right there, they did a nice waltz entitled You Can't Be True, Dear. Here we go, Polka Time with Joshua K.

A Joshua K. Double Play, Polka Time, the Arrowhead Polka, and then right there, one originally recorded by the Donway Tiller Orchestra, entitled Sterley's Polka. We're going to play some tunes a little bit later from Dick Taddy's new CD, A Musical Thank You. If you would like a free copy of their A Musical Thank You from the Dick Taddy Orchestra, 26 selections in all, just send $7 to cover postage, handling, and packaging. 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If you have any more questions, give Dick a call at 412-580-0236.

Private Rolandos from March 27th, 2011. Two in a row right there by George Stadahar and the orchestra. The first one was an instrumental one of George's tunes, Kevin's Polka, and then the second one, The Waltz of the Angels, with the vocals by Mark Habit, who is also playing drums on that recording. Back to polka time. Here we go with Mikey D.

Rick Trombetta and the boys right there doing Charm of Your Beautiful Dark Eyes. The NCP Slovenia Polka Boosters will have two dances in the month of October. On Sunday, October the 4th, Patty C and the guys will appear at 2 o'clock at the Kersey Fireman's Club in Kersey, Pennsylvania. And then on Sunday, October the 18th, the Vegabonds will be at the Wildwoods Bar and Grill in St. Mary's, Pennsylvania, also starting at 2 o'clock p.m.

Little Joey's Waltz right there, a Bob Del Muti composition done by the Bob Del Muti Orchestra. We talked to you earlier about getting your copy from Dick Taddy of a musical thank you from the DTO. Let's play a polka off of it right now, entitled Uncle Tom's Polka.

That's Hattie and the DTO right there doing Uncle Tom's Polka. Let's do one by our good friend who we miss a lot, Mr. Joe Gadina. And here we go with the old accord.

I was passing by a pawn shop in an older part of town. 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I stepped inside and there I spied, in the middle of it all, was a beat-up old accordion hanging on the wall. 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

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There was nothing I couldn't play. Up and down the keyboard, I never missed a lick. The box almost played itself. There was nothing I could do. It was getting hard to tell just who was

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The old man finally got up and said, "Where the hell you been? I've been waiting all these years for you to come on in." Then he took down an old dusty case, said, "Go ahead and pack it up. You don't owe me nothing." Then he said, "Good luck." There was something spooky in his voice, something strange in his face. And when he shut the lid, I saw my name was on the case.

0: En garde!
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2: In Sharon, Pennsylvania, on Saturday, October the 10th. They will have food featuring Slovenian klobasi, Slovenian hamburgers, halushki, and more. It will be a cash bar and drink specials. Doors open at 2, and there will be a jam session at 3 o'clock that will start with the music. It is open to the public. It is a $5 admission fee. There will be a 50-50 raffle. And if you would like to get into the time slot to play during the jam session, make sure you email Ron Pivovar at rpivovar@verizon.net. Come out on October the 10th and honor the memory of Joe Gadina. Here we go with our first hour triple play. Let's get started with the Slogars in Waltz Time, doing one originally recorded by the Pecan Tree Bar Group, Peggy's Waltz.

0: I got a gal, her name is Sue.
1: Yay!
0: She wears a size 11 shoe.
1: Wow!
0: Boom. She puts her hair up every night.

Don and Rose Slogar got that set of three started with Peggy's Waltz in the middle. We had Eddie Stample live on Polka Varieties. I don't think we've played that one on the air before, entitled the Yay Boo Polka. I kind of like that one. A nice catchy lyric and good tune there by Eddie Stample. And then we head to the vinyl with the Samrata Brothers and Why Did You Take My Heart Away? Here's Eddie Roddick.

An old-fashioned waltz done right there by Gordon Hartman. A little bit more of Gordon to finish out the first hour of the Polka Beat Show. But don't go anywhere. We're going to come back after the top of the hour with another great set of polkas, waltzes, and maybe some other kind of tunes, taking us right up to 11 o'clock here on the Polka Beat Show on WPIC 790 AM. We'll be back with you in a little bit.

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1: The trip cut short. I'm Angelo Bavaro, Fox News. President Trump is back at the White House sooner than expected, cutting his weekend at Camp David short by a day as tensions rise in the Middle East. The president returned to Washington Saturday night, even though he was originally scheduled to remain at the presidential retreat until Sunday. The White House has not said why his schedule changed. The return comes as the State Department warns Americans in the Middle East to exercise heightened vigilance and prepare for possible flight cancellations and airspace closures, warning the conflict could escalate rapidly. Meantime, Saudi Arabia says it intercepted a ballistic missile fired by Yemen's Iran-backed Houthi rebels toward Riyadh at dawn Saturday. It was the first Houthi attempt to strike the capital since the latest escalation in fighting. Saudi officials say air defenses also thwarted attempted attacks on civilian infrastructure in several other areas. The Houthis claim they targeted sensitive sites using missiles and drones, but those claims have not been independently verified. No deaths or damage were reported from that intercepted missile. A superstar breaking his silence.
2: Ed Sheeran is speaking out after rapper Macklemore was dropped from his tour for making pro-Palestinian comments on stage. The pop singer opening a solo concert in Philadelphia Saturday, calling what's happening in Gaza catastrophic and unjustifiable. Several supporting acts withdrew after Macklemore was removed last week, a decision Sheeran says was made by the tour promoter. A small group of demonstrators protested outside the stadium. Sheeran apologized for making mistakes and says he wants his music and shows to be about unity and humanity, not politics.
1: Fox's Chanley Painter. Sheeran told the Philadelphia crowd he was not sure how they would react to him, but his apology was met with cheers and applause. 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
1: President Trump will welcome Chinese leader Xi Jinping to the U.S. this week in his first state visit in more than a decade.
6: The president is greeting Xi at Joint Base Andrews, which is rare as U.S. presidents usually welcome foreign leaders at the White House. After that warm meeting, though, the two will delve into some tough topics like AI, Iran, and trade. Treasury Secretary Scott Bessent is helping to spearhead talks on the latter. He and United States Representative Jameson Greer are meeting with Chinese Premier Vi Lufeng in New York today. And per Reuters, Bessent will try to set up some potential agreements on AI, tariffs, and critical minerals. Bessent could also bring up the shared risks of AI, opening up the possibility of cooperation with China on the issue.
1: Fox's Madeline Rivera. President Trump also holding a state dinner for the Chinese president, and several top tech leaders are expected to attend. Ukraine launching a massive drone attack on Russia overnight. Russian officials say more than 1,100 drones were shot down nationwide, including hundreds headed towards Moscow. Officials say two people were killed and 20 injured in that region. A dengue fever death has been confirmed in Florida as officials warn the mosquito-borne outbreak is growing. While it's the first known dengue-related death in the state this year, Florida's total case count now already up to 332, marking the Sunshine State's second highest total on record. Officials say they are treating areas where those mosquitoes breed. Lane Kiffin's highly anticipated return to Oxford, ending with a loss to his former team. The LSU coach was back at Ole Miss for the first time since leaving the Rebels for Baton Rouge last year and was greeted by plenty of boos. Eighth-ranked Ole Miss spoiled the return, beating number 7 LSU, 32-24, the Tigers rallying from 17 points down to tie it in the fourth, but Ole Miss pulled away, handing Kiffin his first loss as LSU's coach. I'm Angelo Bavar.
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This is AJ Height. Happy to be back with you, and we appreciate you joining us for this second hour. We have some great tunes coming up for you, and we got it started with the WYMS Blue Chip Polkas theme right there, done by Steve Meisner and Don Hunjady. How about Kenny Brandt doing Kenny's Polka?

The Don Graylick Band right there doing a Bill Hageman composition entitled Abergut. The Illinois Polka Fest is February 5th, 6th, and 7th of 2027. Join Brian Potosky in the Youngstown Cleveland bus and in partnership with the Zolkas and the Eddie Rodick Orchestra. 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A $100 deposit is required to reserve your spot on the bus. Your package includes admission to the entire three-day festival, transportation to and from the festival in a luxury motor coach, a two-night stay at the Hyatt Regency in Schaumburg, Illinois, food and drinks throughout the weekend, and access to the Potosky Party Room. Pickup points will be in Austintown, Ohio, Painesville, Ohio, and two different ones in Eastlake, Ohio. For more information, contact Brian, 412-979-1816. Here's the Frankie Spedich Orchestra live on radio and TV Ljubljana from the mid-1970s.

The Frankie Spedich Orchestra doing two in a row, the first one from radio and TV Ljubljana in the mid-1970s. They did Moja Dekla, and then to the vinyl, Waltz Time, doing Chakala Bom, or I'll Wait For You. How about some music by the Hoyer Trio?

The Hoyer Trio right there doing the Jack on St. Clair Polka. Coming up this afternoon out at the SMPJ Farm on Heath Road, it's the annual Grape Festival Picnic Dance. The gates open at 1 o'clock. The parade will start at 2:45. Bring your button box, bring your accordion, line up and join the Grape Festival Parade. And that music will start at 3 o'clock p.m. and will be provided by Tony Fortuna and his Polka All-Stars.

Ted Lijak on the vocals right there with the Frank Stanger Orchestra. And they were live out at Kuzmin's Lounge in 2011 doing Alma Bosch, Kerada Mela. And before that, we had Frank and the Boys off of a CD doing one of his originals, the Cider Press Polka. Here's Dick Suhey and the Cleveland Polka All-Stars and their rendition of The Last Dance.

dear, I love you very much. I have the nerve to ask you but one request. Just have one more dance with me. The last one. And please, pretend that you care. This precious moment.

Vic Suhey and his Cleveland Polka All-Stars right there doing The Last Dance Waltz. Here we go with the late Frank Svet and Eddie Habit composition, The Riverboat Polka.

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Three in a row got started with Ronnie Sluga doing a Kenny Bass waltz entitled The Roulette Waltz, and then the Slovenian Junior Chorus under the direction of Cecilia Dogan with background music by the Samrata Brothers. They did Young Americans Polka, and then we went out to Seattle, Washington to the Smiling Scandinavians and the Ohio Polka. The Slovene Center Ballroom at 70 14th Street Northwest in Barberton, Ohio, will resume their polka dances with an autumn accordion affair on Sunday, October the 11th. You can dance to the music of the Sokar Gola Band from 1 until 5 p.m. Admission is $12 per person. For more information, you can call the Slovene Center, 234-208-8663.

George Suhan in the background playing some great tunes. He did Christina's Waltz. This is the Polka Illusion, and we'll have one more that will be a partial to finish up this week's edition of the Polka Beat Show here on WPIC 790 AM. This is AJ Heitzink. Thanks for listening. Don't go anywhere. The Italian Show is up next, and then that will be followed by some more great programming this afternoon and evening right here on WPIC. We'll be back with you next Sunday for another edition of the Polka Beat Show. Once again, thanks for listening.

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1: Early return. I'm Paul Stevens, Fox News. President Trump unexpectedly ending his stay at Camp David early, coming back to the White House last night, Saturday night, amid growing concerns about the conflict in the Middle East. Mr. Trump had been set to remain at that retreat through today, Sunday, but he went back to D.C. a day ahead of schedule. No reason given by the White House for that schedule change. All this, though, coming as Saudi Arabia says its forces intercepted a ballistic missile launched by Yemen's Iran-backed Houthi rebels toward Riyadh. The State Department urging Americans across the Middle East to remain vigilant and watch for increased warnings. A NORAD F-16 fighter jet intercepted a general aviation aircraft that had entered restricted airspace near Camp David yesterday morning while the president was there. The fighter deploying flares to get the pilot's attention before safely escorting that aircraft out of that restricted area. NORAD saying the incident happened shortly before 8 in the morning on Saturday. The flares pose no danger to anybody on the ground. Ed Sheeran breaking his silence and apologizing after controversy upends his U.S. tour. Sheeran opening his Philadelphia concert last night by talking about the fallout over rapper Macklemore, who was dropped from the tour after making some pro-Palestinian comments during a show at MetLife Stadium in New Jersey. Sheeran saying he could no longer stay silent about what he called a humanitarian issue.
2: What happened in Israel and at the Nova Music Festival on October 7th was horrific and compounded centuries of Jewish pain. What is happening in Gaza is catastrophic and unjustifiable and disproportionate. Our hearts be broken by the scale of devastation and loss of civilians' lives.
1: And that Philly show, Sharon's first since the controversy erupted. 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
1: A Missouri woman accused of threatening the family of a 17-year-old Texas student who was stabbed to death at a high school track meet.
15: Last week, 34-year-old Sharifa Nicole Henderson was arrested in Kansas City, Missouri, just 2 days after a federal grand jury in Texas indicted her on 3 counts of interstate threatening communications. Prosecutors allege Henderson made 3 separate death threats against the family of Austin Metcalf in the days after Carmelo Anthony was convicted for stabbing Metcalf at a track meet in April 2025. One of those messages read this, quote, "I will hunt you forever until I kill you. I will be there. You will always have to look over your expletive shoulder."
1: And that is Fox's Chanley Painter. The suspect could get up to 5 years in federal prison on each charge if convicted. The underlying murder case has drawn protests and racially charged debate, although attorneys on both sides say the killing itself was not about race. We've all been annoyed by somebody using a cell phone at the movies, but police say one California moviegoer took that frustration a bit too far.
16: Moviegoers witnessed a real-life uprising during a showing of the Andrew Garfield film, The Uprising. Burbank police arrested 34-year-old Matthew Ware at AMC Burbank 16 after he allegedly pepper-sprayed a man who'd refused to stop scrolling on a cell phone. A witness said Ware became furious after the victim refused to turn off his phone. Ware was arrested and booked at the Burbank jail for misdemeanor battery. The Burbank Fire Department says 2 theatergoers experienced irritation from the pepper spray and were treated at a local hospital. Deborah Valentine, Fox News.
1: Reese's Peanut Butter Cups are America's most ordered Halloween candy for a third straight year. That's according to the folks at DoorDash. Hershey Bars, M&M's, Snickers, and Nerds round out the top five. I'm Paul.
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0: Benvenute, fratellos and fratellis. 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
1: Yes.
0: We got Jen DeLuca from Modern Italian American coming in, and we have Nick Markelin from the Wolf Pack.
1: That's the man we got to get in here.
0: Two-time bocce champs, baby.
1: Oh, brother.
0: Two-time bocce champs. And we're going to talk to them. And I want to send a special thanks to AJ Height, the polka beat over there. The show before ours, a great show, gives us a nice build-up. And I want to know if you guys and girls out there got your Bellisera tickets. I don't know if they sold out yet, but we are 2 weeks away. And I know ticket sales are going great, and so we want to make sure that the Oblate Sisters sell out, and we'll be talking more about that as the show progresses. We want to remind you to set the date October 10th up, coming up in memory of our colleague and dear friend Joe Gardina, Saturday, October 10th. The doors will open at 2 o'clock. This is open to the public. The jam session at the 5 o'clock, $5 admission with a 50-50 raffle. Where, you ask? The Slovenian Home, 1037 Baldwin Avenue, here in Sharon, Pennsylvania. 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It'll be a cash bar with drink specials celebrating 100 years of Slovinsky Dom. Again, Jeff Gardina. I want to know who the heck Slovinsky Dom is.
1: Yeah, Slovinsky Dom.
0: We'd really like to know. If you have any questions, call 724-346-6065. 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In memory of Joe Gardina, Saturday, October 10th, jam session. And you know there'll be some great polka music being played there. We're going to take dedications today. 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You get to speak to the wonderful, incomparable Butch Nichols.
1: Amen.
0: And we will play all your dedications in the third hour between 1 and 2 o'clock.
1: Hey, you know, let's see if we can get some calls today. You know, the calls have been kind of shrinking down lately.
0: Well,
1: so let's see if we can get some calls. No, whatever goes on happened, let's get back on in the groove a little bit.
0: You know? Also, Lucy was in.
1: Lucy.
0: Uh-huh. And she says, the Spaghetti Dinner Fundraiser, Saturday, September the 12th, 3 to 6 p.m. at Kennedy Catholic Middle High School. 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
0: No, Kennedy Catholic Middle High School.
1: Kennedy Catholic, over here.
0: Yeah. 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
1: Okay, guys.
0: Let's get some music in.
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0: ti voglio bene, ti voglio bene, ti voglio bene.
1: Hey Butch.
2: Yes, sir.
1: Did you hear the news that the announcer for Wheel of Fortune lost his job?
2: Wheel of Fortune?
1: Yeah.
2: Who was he?
1: Well, I don't know what his name was, but it slips my mind right now.
2: You're concerned, though. You're pretty concerned, huh?
1: Well, I'll tell you what happened.
2: What happened?
1: He's the announcer, and, he was let go for some behavior on an airplane. And I applied for the job.
2: Oh, you did?
1: Mm-hmm.
2: Wow.
1: And Sony Entertainment.
2: You'd be great on that job.
1: Sony Entertainment has sent me a letter back.
2: Yeah.
1: Uh-huh. Mm-hmm. Big capital letters. Nope.
2: Nope.
1: I find that rude.
2: That was rude.
1: They could have at least given me an answer
2: or funny,
1: a reason.
2: But funny.
1: It's just nope.
2: Yeah.
1: Big black letters. Nope.
2: Nope.
1: Nope.
2: Or hey. They could have put sorry.
1: But you know what? We'll be off next week.
2: Yeah.
1: And you know why?
2: Mm.
1: It's Spaghetti Club time.
2: Yeah.
1: Our Lady of Mount Carmel Basilica monthly spaghetti dinner. Second Sunday of the month beginning September 13th. 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Now, you don't have to work every month. I know that.
2: Yeah.
1: Because, God forbid, Gianpietro comes and he sits with us every month. And, you know, once we get there, he just blows off all his duties.
2: Well, he's a good kid, though. We let him.
1: Well, that depends. That depends.
2: Hey, yeah, Joe. Yeah, of course.
1: Of course, we have the homemade wine coming.
2: Yeah, see,
1: that is
2: right.
1: Correct.
2: A little bit
1: and,
2: of vino, that's good for you, right?
1: Yeah.
2: Just, a nice little glass is good.
1: With spaghetti. You can't go
2: Absolutely.
1: Wrong.
2: Absolutely.
1: So we do have that coming up and something to look forward to. And we also have Massimo Renardi.

0: Hey, Butchie.
1: Yes, sir.
0: The long wait is over. If you made it to the Briar Hill Festival, you were able to get yourself some St. Anthony pizza pie. But
1: I'm so sorry.
0: No, last week, no week before, after, because they only sold it there. But guess what? This coming Saturday, September 12th, you can get a St. Anthony regular pizza. St. Anthony of Padua Church brings back Briar Hill Pizzas starting September the 12th. $9 for a regular, and you order on Wednesday, Thursday, or Friday, and you pick it up Saturday. You call 330-360-7663. And as Ernie says, volunteers are always needed. So you could either volunteer for Ernie to make pizzas, or you could join the fun with Tony and sell spaghetti. Either one. You know, you can just do what you need to do, brother. No,
1: that's all right.
0: That's right.
1: I don't want that.
0: If you're a person sitting home bored, get off the television.
1: Yeah,
0: go
1: TV's
0: and volunteer.
1: A big thing, but well, what are you going to do? I mean,
0: I'm just saying,
1: they got to watch something.
0: I'm just saying, if you're tired of doing it, I want to talk about something else. We'll start. This is September.
1: Yeah.
0: We have election in 2 months.
1: Right.
0: Register to vote. And if you're already registered, make sure you vote.
1: Sure.
0: Well, I don't care what party you vote for, who you vote for, but you got to vote. You got to vote. I get so tired of people calling talk-in shows, talk shows, writing letters to video. You know what? You don't matter if you don't vote. I don't care how many talk shows you call, how many protests you go to, how many letters you write to newspapers. If you don't vote, you don't matter.
1: Yes. No, it's right. Exactly.
0: And they make it so easy to vote.
1: Sure.
0: That you ought to just do it. Register, and if you're registered,
1: now,
0: get out and vote.
1: I said this to my wife the other day. We're watching some stuff on the news. I said, we should not have any more Democrat and Republicans. Now, listen to me out first. We should all be American, the American Party. Vote for who you want.
0: Well, that's right now.
1: Just go in and vote. You fuckabish.
0: Right now, independents outnumber.
1: Well, but I'm saying.
0: Right now, independents outnumber Democrats and Republicans combined.
1: But is that bad what I said?
0: No.
1: We're all American. We're Americans. That's what we are in this country. And we all should be represented as Americans. You want to vote for this guy and I want to vote for that guy? That's
0: the important thing. The important thing is to vote.
1: Exactly.
0: You know, and that's what to do.
1: Yeah.
0: So I'll be harping on this for the next 2 months because, well, up until you only have a couple more weeks to register, I think.
1: Yeah.
0: 4 or 5 more weeks. And once you're registered, get to vote. And you know what? If you have trouble getting to a poll, you can file for absentees. If you have trouble getting absentee, have someone drive you. I believe both parties, candidates offer a ride to the polls.
1: When I was a kid, I used to do that. Well, I was a young man, not a kid, but, you know, I'd help out at the polls and drive, do anything I had to.
0: Yeah, so get out there and vote. In the meantime, let's listen to some Bobby Solo.
1: Bobby Solo.

0: 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These applications are due September the 28th, and I guess they'll be passed on at the Columbus Day dinner. I'm not sure. But Columbus Day, of course, is coming up October 12th. And in Little Italy in Cleveland, they have told us their Columbus Day parade will be held October 12th, 2026. If you've never been there, it's a great time. A parade has been as long as 2 hours, and all the restaurants are open. The food is great. Thousands and thousands of people come out for that. It's a great event. That's the annual Columbus Day parade held in Little Italy in Cleveland, Ohio, on October 12th, 2026.
1: Cleveland, okay.

0: te, stupefatta si discioglie e dilaga dolcemente sulle braccia, le tue braccia, le tue braccia. 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
1: Okay, gang, that's the end of our first hour here at WPIC AM 790, Buona Festa, or Festa Italiana show, and Buona Festa anyway for anybody who's out there partying today. We have Mirella taking us out to the news, and remember, no news is good news, so get yourself something to drink or eat, and we'll see you on the other side of the news here. This is Joe Naples and Butch Nichols telling you, stick around, WPIC Festa Italiana will be right back.

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1: Notice on Angelo Bavaro, Fox News. President Trump warning that a major decision on possible new U.S. military action could be coming.
2: President Trump tells Fox News he's in a deciding mode and that very big things are going to be happening in the not so distant future. The president described the current choices on the table as wiping Iran out, letting them rot economically, or making a deal. He added, my question is, if and when do I blow the entire nation up? They better behave. Now, I asked the president about the UN General Assembly this week. Iranian President Masoud Pezeshkian is going to be there. And I asked if he'd be open to meeting with the Iranian leader, and he said he'd probably be open to it, but described this weekend as no different from any other weekend.
1: That is Fox's Trey Yingst. The war with Iran now in its seventh month. The U.S. continues its naval blockade of Iranian ports, while Iran restricts shipping through the Strait of Hormuz. Fighting also continues across the wider region. Meantime, President Trump will also welcome Chinese leader Xi Jinping to the U.S. this week in his first state visit in more than a decade.
3: The president is greeting Xi at Joint Base Andrews, which is rare as U.S. presidents usually welcome foreign leaders at the White House. After that warm meeting, though, the two will delve into some tough topics like AI, Iran, and trade. Treasury Secretary Scott Bessent is helping to spearhead talks on the latter. He and United States Representative Jameson Greer are meeting with Chinese Premier Wei Lifeng in New York today. And per Reuters, Bessent will try to set up some potential agreements on AI, tariffs, and critical minerals. Bessent could also bring up the shared risks of AI opening up the possibility of cooperation with China on the issue.
1: That is Fox's Madeline Rivera. 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
1: A superstar breaking his silence.
8: Ed Sheeran is speaking out after rapper Macklemore was dropped from his tour for making pro-Palestinian comments on stage. The pop singer opening a solo concert in Philadelphia Saturday, calling what's happening in Gaza catastrophic and unjustifiable. Several supporting acts withdrew after Macklemore was removed last week, a decision Sheeran says was made by the tour promoter. A small group of demonstrators protested outside the stadium. Sheeran apologized for making mistakes and says he wants his music and shows to be about unity and humanity, not politics.
1: That is Fox's Chanley Painter. A religious freedom fight is unfolding in one of America's most diverse cities. Dearborn, Michigan is defending itself against a federal lawsuit accusing officials of favoring Muslim holidays over Christian and Jewish ones. Fox's Roxanne Evans.
9: The lawsuit accuses Dearborn Mayor Abdullah Hamoud of violating the Constitution by using taxpayer money to recognize Ramadan while not recognizing Easter and Passover the same. The complaint says the city spent $1,500 on Ramadan banners and $5,000 on a crescent moon display. Plaintiff Margot Cleveland says requests for recognition of Christian and Jewish holidays went unanswered. Dearborn denies religious favoritism, saying it is committed to treating residents fairly, regardless of faith or background. Roxanne Evans, Fox News.
1: Paramount and 12 states seeking to block its $110 billion acquisition of Warner Brothers are reportedly close to a settlement. The Justice Department has cleared the deal, but the state sued in July. Terms under discussion include independent monitoring of CNN and a commitment on theatrical releases. Paramount CEO David Ellison has pledged at least 30 movies a year. I'm Angelo Bavaro.
10: How did I lose weight? And I did. Lean, right here. I did. I love this stuff. Listen, Brickhouse Nutrition been with me for a long time. So chatting with Miles, I'm up at like 235. True story, I never minded being 235, but you know what minded? My knees that were falling apart and my back. 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
12: That's correct.
11: I'm moving in there. 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
12: Okay. We have a guest, Butch.
11: Yes, we do.
12: We'd like to welcome Nikki Markulin. Markulin, I'm sorry.
11: Love this kid. I love him. He's part of the pack, right? The wolf pack.
12: He is part of the pack.
11: He is. He's a big kid.
12: There's four of them, and this one's here now. Now, where are your compadres? Where is the Drake?
13: You know, Drake is working. He works a late night shift at Quaker Steak and Lube. So.
12: In Austin Town.
13: In Austin Town. Okay.
12: You know, there was a man. You may have heard of him. His name was Ray Travellini.
11: Oh, I've heard
12: Ray Travellini owned the Perkins and the Holiday Inn.
11: Sure.
12: And he was in there. And I remember when Drake told me he got his job there, I says, Drake, I want you to go to the corner. They have a corner booth, and it's a memorial to Ray Travellini. He saw me and said, Uncle Joe, he says, you know that? I said, that's right. Ray, and that thing is still there to this day. Sure. Ray's been gone
11: Absolutely.
12: A long time.
11: Yeah.
12: So that takes care of the Drake. Where is the Baco boy?
13: Baco spent a weekend in Cincinnati and Kentucky to watch the Kentucky YSU football game.
12: YSU so took a shot.
11: Any women involved? Any girls involved?
13: Oh, I'm sure.
12: the pack rules.
11: Yeah, the pack rules. Wait, Joey, I can remember. How old are you now?
13: I'm 19 years old.
11: Okay, I can remember being 19. Can you?
12: I sure can.
14: Damn right.
12: I was 19. I think the Pirates wanted me.
14: I wasn't married then.
12: The Indians, they wanted
14: but
12: me.
14: But you
12: and,
14: know.
12: And the New York Yankees wanted me.
14: We didn't do nothing
12: but
14: special.
12: I decided just to go to college and become a teacher.
14: We didn't do nothing serious, really. That's what I told them. My boys all went to college and they went on to graduate, you know.
12: And so we got, and Will?
13: William is at WVU and I believe he's still sleeping.
12: Okay, he's down in school.
13: West Virginia, yep.
12: He didn't come home for the thing. Now, you are a freshman at Youngstown.
13: I am.
12: Congratulations. And what are you majoring in, Nikki?
13: I am majoring in biology. I'm in the BACMED program.
14: Which you could be a doctor or anything, buddy.
13: Yeah, that's what I'm hoping for.
12: You're looking at medicine or medicine, not research, but medicine.
13: Yes.
12: Sure. There you go. And there's no doubt he'll do what he wants to do.
14: Sure. My third son was in biology, I think. Dave, biology.
12: Yeah.
14: I don't know what he does. I got a hell of a job, but
12: yeah, he does. Well, let's play some music, and then we'll get back. And Nick, we're going to talk for your reason of being here, which can we? And I'm a member of this. Matter of fact, I think I threw the winning.
13: I think you did
12: point last year.
13: You did,
12: and I threw the winning point last year.
14: Oh, did you?
12: Yes, but
14: that's surprising.
12: Well, hey, I didn't make it alone. Those guys led the charge,
14: They
12: just needed me, and I came through that time.
14: When you're that age, Joe, you do anything nice. Everything.
12: They do. They do.
14: I was flying around in here.
12: Well, let's do some Ted and Tala.
14: Ted and Tala.

0: play basketball? When's the last time you put an NBA game on and said, take a shot, Nunzio? It doesn't hit. Put in Carmine for the three. No. Tynes, what do we do? Cement. Nice cement driveway. Meatball sandwich. Give us a church. We'll paint the whole ceiling. I mean... Certain cultures do certain things well, right? Italians generally do not go into the medical field, right? Have you ever went to an emergency room and like, this is your doctor, Dr. Aquilani? I'm like, wait a minute, you got a Ginsburg back there? A Lipowitz, a Falkenberg, somebody I knew that studied?
1: We're gonna offer you a polka you cannot refuse.

0: There you go. No more pasta, mama. I'm going to get into too fat. Well, we got a guest, Nikki Markoulin. And Nikki, you are here to talk about what?
1: I'm here to talk about the Deacon Joseph S. Nora Memorial Bocce Social Tournament.
0: Uh-oh. And why is that such interest to you and I both?
1: Because me and our dear Uncle Joe here, we have won the tournament with Wolfpack Bocce for the last 2 years in a row.
0: I think we can repeat, three-peat.
1: I believe we can.
2: This is your part of your team, right?
0: I'm part of their team.
2: Okay, well, that's all right.
0: Believe me, when I threw the winning ball last year, they scored the first 13 points. I did the 14th.
2: Well, if you're that bad, I'd kick you off.
0: Well,
2: get another young kid, nice, big, strong kid like him. Never mind. Go ahead with your conversation.
0: Go on, Nick.
1: So we have the Deacon Joseph S. Nora Memorial Bocce Tournament. The date, September 20th, 2026. That's this upcoming Sunday.
0: It's not, honey. It's 2 weeks.
1: Oh, sorry. It's two weeks.
2: I'm new here.
0: That's all right. You're new. We give you. Butch does that all the time.
2: We had that argument about weeks about it an hour ago.
0: Yeah. Go ahead.
1: And then this is at the Our Lady of Mount Carmel Bocce Courts. And then the team registration forms and sponsorship forms are available online. And then you could contact Scott Schulich. 330-727-8507.
0: There you go. They hold it to 20 teams. I don't know if they have the 20 teams yet or not, but it's a great time. We got great food, huh? You got music. It's a good time.
1: It's a great time. Great food, great music, great people.
0: And these guys, we didn't win the first year.
1: Did we? We did not.
0: The second year we won, the third year we won.
1: That's right.
0: This will be our fourth year there as a team.
1: That's right.
0: And we expect to win. You see, this is the Wolfpack.
2: I see that, Jeff.
0: We get championship shirts. I was going to text you and say we should wear our championship shirts, but we'll wear them next week to the spaghetti dinner.
1: That's right.
2: It is a nice shirt, right. Joe.
0: Oh, this is this one I get the team.
2: Yeah. What do you mean you get to keep? Don't they all get them?
0: I get the team.
2: Oh, I'm sorry.
0: Okay. I sponsor the team, and I order myself a shirt, if that's okay with you.
2: No, I want you to get me one, too.
0: Well, I'll think about it. What size you wear?
2: Extra large.
0: And I don't know. You're kind of wasting weight.
2: Well, you know what, though? You're right. I was 260, 55 pounds most of my, when I, and now I told Joey in the last 4 or 5 months, I've been on a diet, working. 187 this morning.
0: Nice.
2: That's light. Okay. But the doctor says that's better for you then.
0: Oh, yeah. Oh, yeah. It's better for you.
2: But I mean, I still got my abs.
0: So, Nikki, have you been practicing?
1: Here and there I've been practicing, but I hope we should Saturday before the tournament. We should go out and we should practice.
0: We do have one member of the pack that is not a member of this team.
2: Yeah?
1: We do.
0: And that's Will.
2: I don't know Will. Do I?
0: No, Will wasn't here. Will has not been here. When the pack came in the last time, it was Drake, Nikki, and Anthony, right?
1: Yeah.
0: And that's it. And Will was not there, but Will plays for the team we beat last year, and we shall not name names to ridicule them.
1: Right.
0: We win with pride, and we win with class.
1: That's right. Correct? That's right.
0: We didn't slam the bocce balls down and do a dance.
2: Yeah, yeah.
0: We congratulated those we defeated and went on to enjoy our victory.
1: That's right.
2: Well, don't forget, when I played you down at the club in the Italian home, me and the great Frank D. Jude beat you.
0: Yeah, well, okay. How many times are you going to say you won one game? You won one big game, one big match, right? We didn't win the first year either, but you've not beaten us since then, have you?
2: I just want to get that in for you.
0: Have you beaten us since then?
2: I haven't played you since then.
0: Oh, well, that's still, you haven't beaten us.
2: I mean, I could beat you again if I wanted to. Come on.
0: Let's play some Frankie Gallo.
2: There you go.

what happened to my good friend Guglielmo. He's in a hospital. He got a bad infection in his leg. The doctor said that we gotta cut him out. After they got the operation, the doctor come in. He said, Guglielmo, I got some good news and I got some bad news.

Philip's weak. Uncle Vettuccio, he's very sick. The doctor said, no, he's okay. I see him last week. He just thinks he's sick. Give him a 2X.

0: Why is that?
1: Because an Italian girl saved my father's life in World War II.
0: Well, how do you do that?
1: Well, she hid him in her basement.
0: Where, in Italy?
1: No, in Cleveland.

0: Okay, guys. Nikki and Butch, today, if you're bored and you have nothing to do and you want to do something, consider this. Today, September 6th, come by the Eastwood Mall for Magic and Malarkey, a family magic show by the Allens. 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And that is September 6th today. We won't be here next week, so if you hear this ad next week, don't go, because it's today only. Now, tomorrow, Nicky, you like movies?
1: Big movie goer.
0: Are you?
1: I am.
2: I was a big movie goer, but not as much.
0: Okay, now check this out. You know, Eastwood Mall renovated the Regal cinemas, right?
1: That's right.
0: Check this out. The newly renovated Regal Eastwood is hosting another mystery movie on Monday, September 7th. Now, here's how this works. You catch an early screening of a new movie for just $5. But they're not allowed to tell you what the mystery movie is. It's the only way to find out for sure is to be at the theater at 7 p.m. These are secret screenings of upcoming new releases, Nikki, before their official wide release. Wow. So you can have the opportunity to do this. That's tomorrow, the 7th of September. If you hear this next week, don't go, because...
2: Joey, that's pretty cool, huh?
0: I think that's a great idea. Now, Tuesday is Tuesday with Toddlers with the PBS Western Reserve. This takes place the second Tuesday of every month. On Wednesday, did you know that 75% of car seats are used incorrectly? So Wednesday, September 9th, the Trumbull County Board of Developmental Disabilities is hosting a free car seat inspection in the parking lot of the Carter's store here on the Eastwood Mall complex. 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That's 330-652-1432. And you guys, you've heard of the bananas? The baseball team?
2: Oh, bananas. Yes.
0: The Savannah Bananas?
1: Yes.
0: Okay, well, check this out. There's an upcoming Boom Ball event, 717 Credit Boom. 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What is Boom Ball, you ask?
2: Yeah, we do.
0: What is Boom Ball? 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
2: That's why we ask.
0: 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Okay? And we'll cover some more events going into Eastwood Mall. Okay?
2: Yeah, I like
0: For
2: that.
0: Right now, let's do some Louis Prima. And this goes out to Dan Yem, a member of the Spaghetti Club, which will be there next week, along with the Wolf Pack at Mount Carmel as their first spaghetti dinner of this season from September to April starts. There'll be no next time.

0: pad, and this made me awful sad.
1: I don't blame you.
0: But in the meantime, I was getting real mad.
1: You had a right to be.
0: And I

0: very proud of you. Man, I grabbed my hat and I headed for the door.
1: Yeah, don't come back here.
0: I knew I wouldn't be back there no more.
1: You're doing the right thing, Sam.
0: Up walked the landlord, a real cool gent.
1: What did he say?
0: He said, hey, Sam, how about the rent?
1: And what you told him?
0: I said, next time. He said, there'll be no next time. You're coming up right now.
1: Don't give him nothing, Sam. Pay no attention to him.
0: Man, I jumped through that window and my feet hit the ground.
1: You was traveling fast.
0: I figured I'd better get out of town.
1: Wow, how was you going?
0: Well, when I arrived at the airport, there was that man, failure to support.
1: What did you say?
0: I said,

0: he said, next time there'll be no next time. You're going to jail right now.
1: You shouldn't have gone to the airport.
2: I'm surprised at it. Surprised at it.
0: He put me in a padded cell.
1: Did they feed you?
0: On bread and water. A man that was, well...
1: How long did he keep?
0: 30 days later, on my way out...
1: Well, what you laughing about, Sam?
0: Here come my chick with a big fat mouth.
1: Well, was she alone?
0: A policeman had her.

0: That's Lucia Deli. He sounds a little angry on there, Butch. What do you think? Just, Nikki, what do you think?
1: No, that's a good, but he did a nice job.
0: He sounds a little angry, I think.
1: He has that.
0: Nick, now that you're part of the show here today, would you like to send out a dedication?
2: You know, this dedication is to whoever knows me that's listening, and to a safe trip for Anthony Baco, Terry Lance, Alex Simon, and Brandon. And I think my mother's listening. So.
1: Hey, listen, I want to say something to his mother, Joe. What's your mother's name again? I'm sorry.
2: My mother's name is Leslie Butch.
1: Leslie. Listen, Leslie, I want to tell you and Bronco, you have a fine kid here. I mean, really serious. He reminds me a lot of myself when I was that age.
0: Oh, boy.
1: Well, I mean, I was built lean, big kid, you know, like that. What are you, 6 what?
2: I'm about 6'3".
1: I'm 6'3", right? Now, see?
2: Yeah.
1: And I was a lot like that young man, you know, but not only that, that don't mean nothing. He's a gentleman.
0: Okay.
1: He's a gentleman and he's a fine young man. So I want to tell you that.
2: It's greatly appreciated, Butch. Thank you.
0: Got that dedication going out, giving them the names again.
2: So
0: everybody you know, plus your mom.
2: Plus my mom. Yep. Brandon, Terry, Simon, Baco. Maybe William's listening. We don't know.
0: Marco Caroscia, Festa Italiana. Drive carefully, boys.

0: Funiculi, Funicula. What a voice that guy has.
1: Yeah, that's you. A nice song.
0: Yeah. Anyway, Butch, we got a call from Bobby.
1: Yeah.
0: During the song, and he has a new product he wanted us to.
1: Bobby from M&M Beer.
0: Well, that's correct. Yeah, that's not great. Bobby Giampietro, God forbid. But go ahead.
1: Don't pick it, kid. I love him. Hey, we're talking about a new product that Bobby. People, I'm sure, are familiar with M&M Beer. It's the greatest beer place around. I mean, they got every brand of beer you could think of. And I'll tell you what, I told Joey about it, and he went in there, he says, I can't believe the difference. They got anything you can think of in the world. I'm sure they don't have it all, but unbelievable. So anyhow, he got a new product yesterday, or a couple of days ago, Joe. It's ready-to-drink cocktails. Now, how does that sound, Joey?
0: Well, what are the cocktails, did he say?
1: He said, I've got a list. I'll give them to you. I'm looking for my... He said he, what do you mean, emailed them to me, but I can't find my email on this new phone. Oh, what's the sense of buying a new phone? I couldn't find the thing.
0: I know. So he has cocktails.
1: So honey, I said they're great, but I'll try to later in the show. I'll try to get them for you.
0: Okay.
1: And they're all ready to drink. You just pick them up, open them, and bang. Now you put them, kid.
0: Alcoholism has never been so close.
2: Right?
1: That's for sure. Never
0: yeah,
1: been so close.
0: Yeah, you just open a can. You know, I had an uncle... my Uncle Frankie, he had a gas station on Belmont Avenue. It was a Pennzoil station. And as the years went by, we had a Coke machine in there. And that Coke machine ended up having Miller beer bottles in it.
1: Sure.
0: Because he would cook. They had a almost like a kitchen in the wash bay. And they would cook food. I mean, veal, all this good stuff.
1: Sure.
0: And you'd go and you'd open up the machine, you had the door,
1: yeah.
0: And you pull out a Miller beer, the Coca Cola.
1: A lot of guys, no you should have a couple of Cokes in here, though. Just for
0: I don't know. I didn't,
1: but anyway, you said
0: I was
1: veal.
0: Never able to touch the beer.
1: Stop, Joe, I never tasted veal in my life.
0: Well, you should try it, it's great.
1: I'm not going to eat it. No,
0: I particularly love the way the little animals
1: I'm not,
0: are treated.
1: Yeah, it's because I'm against killing babies.
0: Yeah.
1: Could you kill a little baby?
0: How about a song out for Joyce Frattaroli?
1: Do it. Let's go.
0: And Frank, we want to wish
1: Frankie
0: you
1: too. Yes.
0: A good recovery. Frank is taking a experimental drug, and he's having a tough time with it.
1: Yeah.
0: The side effects are pretty tough.
1: Yeah, well.
0: But he's hanging in there.
1: God bless him.
0: I told him.
1: He's a good
0: Joe
1: guy.
0: Joe Gadina.
1: Great guy.
0: And Frank Frattaroli, toughest guys on earth.
1: Yeah.
0: What Joe went through and what Frank's going through.
1: Now, wait a minute. I'll tell you later. Go ahead.
0: But I think that.
1: I understand you, Joe, but here we're going to do this. Pray for him. I'm serious. That's a good thing.

0: 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WPIC AM 790. The Festa Italiana. This is Joey Naples along with Butch Nichols. And we'll be talking with Jen DeLuca when we come back from the news. So hang in there. Remember, no news is good news. Go get something to drink or eat. And we have a few seconds before we get into anything. So, Nikki, what do you think our chances are of victory next Friday, or next Sunday, two Sundays from now? Hurry up. You got 2 seconds.
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2: Big issue. I'm Paul Stevens, Fox News. Tensions still high in the Middle East. This as the war with Iran continues into month number 7 as world leaders gather in New York City this week for the UN General Assembly.
3: President Trump will travel to New York this week where he's expected to speak at the United Nations General Assembly. On the sidelines of that event, he's expected to meet with Gulf leaders amid the continued unrest with Iran. There's also new pressure on the administration over Iran. In a new Fox News poll, 7 in 10 voters say they believe the Trump administration lacks a clear strategy for ending the conflict. That includes 95% of Democrats, 83% of independents, and 43% of Republicans. The continued unrest causing gas prices to soar and fueling criticism over affordability across the country.
2: And that is Fox's Alex Hogan. And yes, China's leader Xi Jinping set to visit the U.S. this week before his first state dinner in more than a decade, with talks expected to focus on the war with Iran, AI, trade, critical minerals, and tensions over Taiwan.
4: It's not clear which of these critical issues could dominate the summit this week in Washington. Will it be Iran? Of course, no country buys more oil from Iran than China. Could they use their leverage for diplomacy to try to end that 7-month conflict? Could there be some major business deals signed? President Xi is traveling with several CEOs. That's rare for China. We could see movement too, perhaps on Chinese EVs, either sold in the U.S. or perhaps manufactured in the U.S. That's something President Trump has hinted at in the past. The high point likely to be a state dinner at which all the leaders of AI are expected to be present.
2: And that is Fox's Steve Harrigan in Beijing. The president is expected to personally greet the Chinese leader when he lands at Joint Base Andrews on Wednesday. That's an unusual move since visiting leaders typically are welcomed by the president at the White House. 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
2: Singer Ed Sheeran breaking his silence and apologizing after controversy upends his U.S. tour. Sheeran opening his Philadelphia concert last night by addressing the fallout over rapper Macklemore, who was dropped from the tour after making some pro-Palestinian comments during a show at MetLife Stadium in New Jersey recently. Sheeran saying he could no longer stay silent on what he calls a humanitarian issue.
8: What happened in Israel and at the Noma Music Festival on October 7th was horrific and compounded centuries of Jewish pain. What is happening in Gaza is catastrophic and unjustifiable and disproportionate. Our heart has been broken by the scale of devastation and loss of civilians' lives.
2: And the Philadelphia show was Sheeran's first since the controversy erupted. His other opening acts and the supporting band withdrew after Macklemore was removed from that tour. A Missouri woman accused of threatening the family of a 17-year-old Texas student who was stabbed to death at a high school track meet, Fox's Chanley Painter.
6: Last week, 34-year-old
3: Sharifa Nicole Henderson was arrested in Kansas City, Missouri, just 2 days after a federal grand jury in Texas indicted her on 3 counts of interstate threatening communications. Prosecutors allege Henderson made 3 separate death threats against the family of Austin Metcalf in the days after Carmelo Anthony was convicted for stabbing Metcalf at a track meet in April 2025. One of those messages read this, quote, "I will hunt you forever until I kill you. I will be there. You will always have to look over your expletive shoulder."
2: And again, that is Fox's Chan Lee Painter. The suspect could spend up to 5 years in federal prison on each charge if convicted. The underlying case drew protests and racially charged debate, although attorneys on both sides have said killing itself was not about race.
9: How did I lose weight? And I did. Lean, right here. I did. I love this stuff. Listen, Brickhouse Nutrition been with me for a long time. So chatting with Miles. I'm up at like 235. True story, I never minded being 235, but you know what minded? 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
10: Hello?
11: Yes, I'm here.
10: Why, this is the electric company?
11: Yes, it is. 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
10: Okay, my name is Vincenzo Rodia, and I've got no power in my house for 2 days. And I want to know, when you guys are going to put the power back on?
11: We've got our guys out there assessing the problem, and hopefully we'll have you restored as soon as possible, sir.
10: Assess the problem? I tell you the problem. I got no air conditioning, I got no television. For 2 days, I cannot watch Wheel of Fortune, Rye. Plus, I got a refrigerator in my kitchen, one in my basement, and one in the garage. And I got to throw all the food out because it's going to go bad. I need the power back on right away because this is an emergency.
11: Even though it's an inconvenience, sir, technically it's not an emergency.
10: What do you mean it's an emergency? Yes, it is.
11: Well, for it to be an emergency, sir, someone would have to be medically compromised because of the loss of electricity. For example, someone living in the house would have to be on a life support system.
10: And then this is an emergency because I got my wife and she's on a life support.
11: Your wife is on life support?
10: That's right. I support her life since the day we get married because she stay home and raise the kids and I always go to work. I don't go to work now because I'm a retired, but I still support her life because I got the pension.
11: That is not what I meant, sir. Are there machines that your wife has to use every day?
10: Yes, my wife got to use a lot of machine every day.
11: Really? And what machines does your wife have to use?
10: In the morning, the first thing she got to use, the espresso machine. Because me and my wife got to have a cough as soon as we wake up. Then she go in the basement and she wash the clothes with the washing machine. We also got an exercise machine. We don't use it for exercise, but we put clothes on top, like pants, couple shirt. So we got a lot of machine we gotta use.
11: Okay, this is ridiculous, sir. I have to go.
10: No, please, don't hang up. I'll tell you the truth why this is an emergency. for the past 2 days, we stay at my mother-in-law house because she don't lose the power.
11: Well, if she has power, sir, that doesn't seem so bad.
10: Believe you me, you'll never meet my mother-in-law. She's just like my wife, but she's the original. So now, I got my mother-in-law yell on my right side. I got my wife, she yell on my left side. It's like I got my wife in a surround sound, and I'm losing my mind.
11: Sir, what would you like me to do?
10: Let me ask you a question. Might you lose the power in the new house too?
11: No, fortunately, I did not lose power.
10: So what if I come and stay with you for a couple of days?
11: Sir, I don't even know you.
10: Big deal, so we get to know each other. I'm a Vincenzo, I'm a very nice guy, plus I'm Italian, and I know how to cook. What if I come to your house, I'll bring you some homemade wine, and I'll cook you a beautiful Italian dinner. May you never eat the homemade cavatelli with a homemade sauce? Hello? Hello? I can't believe he hang up. What a selfish son of a bitch.
0: There we go. Nikki, what'd you think of that?
12: Oh, I thought that was awesome.
0: Do you like the way Vinny was treated?
12: No.
0: No.
12: That was wrong.
0: The electric company's wrong on that, huh? That, Jen, what
13: yes,
0: do you think?
13: Right.
0: She's here. Joe, she's here for 5 minutes. She goes, what did I get into?
13: Joe, she's stunned. She's stunned. That's always great. It was funny. But the guy sounds like a woman, though, don't he?
0: I've heard, I do Italian guys with that voice.
13: Yeah.
0: Mm-hmm.
13: Wow. Yeah, I guess I have too. When I was a kid, I heard him.
0: I love it. I got the one on my right, the one on my left. It's a surround sound. I'm going to lose my mind. Hey, you can't beat that. Well, right now, we're going to play a little Pino Morelli. Now, the reason we're going to play Pino Morelli, he is going to be the entertainment at Bella Sera, Beautiful Night, a fundraiser for the Oblate Sisters. Mm-hmm. I got my tickets, and I know they were selling out, so you guys better get yours now. They're limited, I think. What did Carol say last week? 320?
13: Yeah. What was the sister's name that was here?
0: Sister Teresina Rosa.
13: Oh, what a beautiful
0: She was my first grade teacher, and she was Carol's first grade teacher.
13: Oh, she's so
0: 91
13: sharp,
0: years
13: Joe.
0: Old.
13: Joe, sharp.
0: I don't know. Jen, if she was there when your father was there.
14: You she has mentioned her. My dad has mentioned her.
0: Okay, yeah.
13: So boy, she looked up to me. She was so nice.
0: Because, see, I was lucky. I had, when I taught at St. Anthony's, I had, like, younger brothers and sisters of guys I went to school with. I wasn't that far removed. I was 7 years removed from St. Anthony's. So Sister Teresina would have been there when I started teaching there. I know she, you know, I just didn't know if Freddie, of course I had Freddie too, but I don't recall because I was on the upstairs, we had junior high. But anyway, Pino Morelli will be playing. We're going to play a little song for Pino Morelli. And this goes out to the Oblates, wishing them the very best of success in their evening of music and fun, Bella Sera.

0: Okay, there we go. Pino Morelli, a medley of Italian songs. He will be performing at the Bella Sera on the 26th of September. Benefit for the Oblates. If you haven't got your tickets, get them now. They're selling fast. Want to welcome Jen DeLuca.
1: Hello.
0: Hello, Jen. How are you?
1: Good. How are you?
0: Good.
2: Jen,
0: good.
2: I like that name. Jenny. Won't you come along have a, with me? Jenny.
0: Modern Italian-American.
1: Yes.
0: Tell us about this.
1: Yeah. So it's my social media brand. I post on Instagram, Facebook, TikTok, whatever you got, and I teach Italian-American history, culture, occasionally the language, and it's just kind of blown up over the last year, and it's my passion.
0: Very, very good. Where do you teach at?
1: So I don't teach...
0: Oh, you're not in a school district.
1: No.
0: You do lessons. And you have any lessons coming up?
1: Yes, I do.
0: Well, do tell.
1: I am teaching a beginner's Italian class at Our Lady of Mount Carmel in Youngstown. Completely beginners, low pressure. I have a lot of people messaging me. They're like, how difficult is it? Can I do it? And I'm like, listen, total beginners. So it's pretty fun, pretty engaging.
0: Just tell them, Jen, do your assignments, do them on time, and you'll be fine. Right, Nikki?
3: That's right.
2: You start with uno, due, tre, quattro, cinque.
1: Of course.
2: Sure. So my grandma taught me first.
1: Of course. We do the Italian alphabet song, too.
2: Yeah. alphabet, yeah.
0: Do you just this one, or are you doing other lessons?
1: Just this one right now.
0: Just right now. You do one at a time.
1: What do you mean?
0: One lesson at one class at a time.
1: Oh, yeah.
0: You do this and then... Okay, so modern Italian-Americans, what is your goal with this site?
1: Yeah, so I created this because I went on my own little personal journey. So I'm a maybe fourth, fifth generation Italian, depending on the side of the family.
0: Okay.
1: When generations go on, that culture gets lost. It gets diluted. And I encourage anybody who feels like they're longing for that they can reconnect, they can relearn. I did. I went on my own personal little journey, mm-hmm. and I learned the language. I did the ancestry. I went to Italy, and you know, I learned my ancestral recipes, and I feel more connected now than I ever did. And I want people to know that, you know, just because maybe your parents aren't from Italy or your grandparents aren't from Italy, but it goes farther back. You're still in this. Mm-hmm. This isn't an exclusive club. You're not allowed in.
0: Yeah. Now, Nikki, where's your father from?
3: My father's from America, from Ohio. But his father.
0: Oh, your grandfather. America.
3: My grandfather's from Croatia. That's
0: your
3: correct.
0: And your father sticks to a lot of the traditions.
3: He does.
0: That your grandfather had.
3: Yes.
0: And Nikki is very much into that, too. So tell me, what's your dish you have for me in the freezer right now?
3: Oh, we like to make kielbasa. Kielbasa is a big Croatian tradition.
2: Oh, yeah.
0: And what's the alcohol thing you like to make?
3: Oh, me and my father have made, it's called Slivovitz.
2: Slivovitz. Yes. Something like that. Yeah.
3: It's good. It's a potent liquor.
2: I could tell you a story about that.
0: Jen, I want to give you an example there because I thought it was your dad. I'm sorry, it was your grandfather. All the family come over?
3: Yes, okay. For the most part.
0: And Jen, your family probably originated from Briar Hill.
1: Yes.
0: Okay, because I knew your grandfather.
1: For
0: he
1: sure.
0: lived around the corner from me on Redondo. He was the airport manager for Youngstown Airport.
2: Right.
0: When it was an airport, bringing in...
2: Right. Yeah.
0: Big flights and leaving all the time. But that's he was right. there for many, many years. So his father, I think, was from Italy.
1: Yes.
0: Okay. And he's probably Buzz Ligot.
1: Yes, he is.
0: Yeah, you know, how'd I know that? You want to know how I knew that?
1: How'd you know that?
0: Okay, I'm going to tell you. You could put this on your book here.
1: Okay.
0: Most Briar Hill people are from Buzz Ligot.
1: Oh, yes.
0: And it extends into Girard. But the further you get to the other side of Girard, it kind of disappears. The furthest Buzz Ligot I knew that lived in Warren moved from Briar Hill to Warren. It was Mottarelli. It was, we called him Johnny Moe, Johnny Mottarelli. So, yeah, he was the furthest one out that I knew. But every once in a while, the former mayor of Girard, Jimmy Melfi, was Buzz Ligot. So his daughter, who I teach with, she went there on her honeymoon, went back to Buzz Ligot. And
1: wow.
0: There you know. It's so you talk about younger generations getting in touch. Certainly, you're about the same age as Jen. And it sure is Jen too. So you guys, you guys did that, right?
1: Yeah.
0: And your mother's from Italy? Or your grandmother on your mother's side, your maternal?
1: My great-grandparents. Okay. Great-great-grandparents.
0: Okay.
1: Yeah.
0: And what part were they from?
1: Oh, gosh, everywhere. I got family from Naples. I have family from Calabria, okay. Basilicata, Molise, basically everywhere.
2: No Siciliano, though.
1: No. No.
0: So what the recipes you have.
1: Yes.
0: What are some of your favorite recipes that you have? We got a guy here, he makes kielbasa and slivovitz. Those go together really good. But you got...
1: I just posted a video. If anybody has zucchini from the garden and they're like, I don't know what to do with it, a zucchini frittata. So, a little bit of eggs, a little bit of zucchini, a little bit of breadcrumbs and good parm.
2: That's it.
0: This month's La Gazzetta Italiana, they put a recipe in every month. This month it's penne with zucchini and zucchini flowers. So there you go. You're right on the money with that. Now, have you made any of these recipes?
1: You know, no. I haven't had zucchini flowers.
0: Oh, molto delicioso, signore.
1: Ooh.
0: Mm-hmm.
1: Okay.
0: Mm-hmm. Well, they are. I just said they're very
2: good. They're good. Yeah, they're good.
0: And you haven't had those?
1: No.
0: Why?
1: I don't know. I haven't. I found out that my grandpa used to make dandelion salads.
0: Oh, yes. Oh, yes. It was a joke. In Italian neighborhoods, people would say, guess what you never find in an Italian front yard? What's that? dandelion plants. Yeah. And then they would go, and when people started spraying the yards and they started putting weed killer down, no.
1: Nope.
0: Because you're poisoning yourself. But, But you never saw dandelions. Yeah, I've had dandelion salad.
1: Is it good? What's it taste like?
0: I'm sorry. It's a really, really, like, think of arugula.
1: Okay.
0: A little bit like that. But it's very, very good. I had a Joey Marsco's when he had Joey Restaurant up on Belmont. And we had a dinner, and he made it for us. It was very, very good. And you make it like any other salad. You don't have to prepare it. I mean, like, fry it or anything. It's greens. It's very, very good.
1: Wow.
0: So you got to try it now.
1: Apparently.
0: I think you would be able to... you'd probably be able to buy it through a produce company.
1: Yeah.
0: You pay an arm and a leg for something that grows in your
2: backyard. Joey, what is it? What is it?
0: Dandelion salad.
2: Oh.
1: Let's go cherry
2: Ask
1: picking
2: my
1: in
2: wife,
1: the backyard.
2: Who's the champion dandelion picker?
0: Yeah?
2: Oh, tell him how much I used to go. My God. Oh, every day in the spring, I'd be out there looking.
0: Okay.
2: There, I got a lot of good. And the best thing in the world for you. The dandelion has more vitamins than any other thing in the world.
0: There you go. And I was
2: That's
0: shocked.
2: That's the truth.
0: Hear,
2: vitamins.
0: I was shocked to hear that I grow beets in my garden.
2: Mm-hmm.
0: And one day
2: they're good.
0: I was told, "Do you eat the greens?"
2: Yeah.
0: So no, that's the best greens you'll ever have.
2: And Joe, they're good for your heart. Beets.
0: Well, any vegetable is good for you. Oh, your heart.
2: But, somewhere, yeah.
0: Well, I'll tell you what's good for the heart. Is Resno Aborde, as he does Mala Femina live.
2: There we go.

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0: Okay, there he is, live.
1: Wait a minute.
0: Did you ever perform at the Carnegie Hall like I did? I was a warm-up act for this.
2: Antonio De Curtis from Carnegie Hall, Toto.
0: Go ahead, do your dedication.
3: This dedication goes out to Bobby Giampietro and Pearl from Bordaman.
0: Okay?
3: Yep.
0: That's all.

0: Okay, there you go, Butchie. You got your dedication in. Everybody's happy. Let's, Nikki, we've got a bocce tournament coming up in 2 weeks. What do you think?
1: Well, you know, we've won it the last 2 years, but we don't want to count our chickens before they hatch,
0: Correct.
1: So we just want to focus on it and do the best we can. It'll be a good time regardless. So.
0: You're right. And I do hope we can play Will's team.
1: I hope we can as well.
0: At least we don't even have to win, but just to play them because we have a good matchup.
1: Right. And that's always a fun one.
0: Well, Nikki, we'll know when we come back to this show because we're off the next 2 weeks. When we come back, the world will know.
1: Yes.
0: If we three-peated or not.
1: That's right.
0: So we'll go from there.
1: Yeah.
0: Jen, tell us some of your experiences of tracking down people. You found a relative in Italy, did you?
2: Yes. So she reached out to me on Facebook. It was the craziest thing. You know, I get this message from this girl. She tells me that she's looking for her family in the United States. She thinks we're related. I think, okay, she just wants money.
0: What's her name? No, man.
2: Maria.
0: Maria?
2: Maria.
0: Last name.
2: Sarlo.
0: There you go, yeah.
2: Sorry, I didn't hear you. But she... You know, so she sent me some documents. I compared them to mine. We ended up being distant relatives. She came to Youngstown. She went to the Briar Hill Fest. We had a big reunion with all the descendants, and we got a big table. And
0: were you there this year?
2: I was there. She was not.
0: Okay. What year did she come to Briar Hill?
2: Last year.
0: Okay. Oh, then last year I wasn't there because I had that surgery, Butch.
3: Yeah.
0: You don't know the story. I had some growths removed from sun damage. I go in for the surgery, and they found one under my eye. So he takes it out, and I look like I was at the bad end of a brawl.
2: Oh, my God.
0: The side of my head. I mean, like, I got waylaid. So I didn't go on television. I wasn't down there at all because it would have been a million questions. So I'm sorry I missed that. The whole family, a lot of the family came down, and they enjoyed that?
2: Yeah, it was really cool. She was telling me how... A lot of people from her town of Colobrado, which, by the way, is the unluckiest town in Italy. They say it's cursed.
0: It was once known as the shame of Italy, FYI.
2: Wow.
0: And they forced the people to move out of the caves they lived in, the government.
2: Wow.
0: Now you learn something.
2: Yeah.
0: Yeah. Colobrado, the shame of Italy. The government forces people to move. Maybe that's when a lot of our people came over. Because my grandfather came from Colobrado.
2: Maybe. I've wondered why. Yeah. Why did they all come from Colobrado? Yeah. But, you know, nowadays, if people visit Colobrado, they're looking for family. It's usually people from Youngstown. So, you know, she does a really great thing helping people try to find their families.
0: Mm-hmm. And she still lives in Colobrado?
2: Yes.
0: Yeah. I have a buddy, my friend Frank DeJute. He went over there. And... He sends a picture of his room. It's one of those caves. It's a 5-star hotel now. He probably paid $1,000 a night to stay there. And here, people used to live in those caves with animals. That's the history.
2: Wow.
0: So now you know. You know. Now you stay in touch with her?
2: Yeah. You know, we're connected on Facebook. Okay. And, you know, it's great. It's great.
0: And when do you plan on going over there?
2: Oh, I wish I knew that. Yeah. Yeah. Hopefully soon.
0: So what are your plans with your webs or your program here that you're

0: En garde!
1: U.S. Olympians do it, and so does your college-bound neighbor Jane. 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
2: My class starts Wednesday on September 9th. 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
3: Okay.
2: Or message me on Facebook, whatever.
3: All right. All right. How's it, you got a lot of people signed up for the class, right?
2: So far. Almost all seats are filled.
3: Well, how many seats do you have?
2: About 24.
3: So you got 20 filled?
2: Yeah.
3: So you got four more seats?
2: Yes.
3: So there you go. Four more people. We don't know how many are left for the Bellicetta. You better get your tickets. You better sign up for the Italian class. And, Nick, can we join the... Is membership to the Wolfpack closed or open?
4: I think it might have been closed a long time ago. I apologize.
3: I think it was closed when you guys were freshmen, sophomores, huh?
4: Right.
3: Because
4: right.
3: You and Anthony, Will, and you guys all went to school together.
4: Yeah, fifth grade. Fifth grade is when Drake came, but before that it was third grade. Yeah.
3: Third grade so, on.
4: Yeah.
3: These guys, I'll tell you, it's a lifelong friendship with them. We found it important that Anthony had to call and speak to Nick here. They're pretty close with that.
5: Unlike ours.
3: Well, you and I have no relationship.
5: That's true.
3: But speaking of relationships, I want to mention that all proceeds to support the Women and Children's Shelter at Joshua Haven City Mission, a spaghetti fundraiser is coming up Saturday, September 12th, 3 to 6 p.m. at Kennedy Catholic Middle High School. 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They have a Chinese auction. They have live music, takeout, desserts, and food will be provided by Ferrera's Taste of Italy.
5: Taste of Italy,
3: okay. And this month, La Gazzetta Italiana is, in fact, focusing on Lombardy. And we will talk about that when we get back in 2 weeks. Right now, a little bit of music from Arturo Coppola. Just say I love her.

0: Wow.
1: Bravo. That's something.
0: Bravo.
1: That's something.
0: Yes,
1: to imagine that that comes from a human being.
0: Yeah.
1: Unbelievable.
0: That's beautiful. That's right.
1: Hey,
0: unbelievable.
1: Jen, did you know that there are roughly 900 enclosed shopping malls in the United States?
2: I did not know that.
1: Yeah, but only a small sliver are successful. The top 100 account for 50% of the entire sector's value. This is from the New York Times.
2: Wow.
1: Or, I'm sorry, the Wall Street Journal. Now, guess what?
2: What?
1: Guess what one of those 100 are?
2: Tell me.
1: The Eastwood Mall.
2: Oh, my
1: Eastwood
2: goodness.
1: Mall. Established in 1969, the Eastwood Mall has remained locally owned, family operated, and community driven. 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Located in Niles, Ohio, and equidistant between Cleveland and Pittsburgh, this super regional mall features a balanced mix of national tenants and locally owned small businesses. Jen, I would never tell you how to do your business, but if you want to get a good book and you want to learn about a true, powerful Italian-American family in the Valley, get Tony Cafaro's book on his father.
2: I'm going to have to.
1: A Man for All Seasons. It's great. I've read it. The people, it shows you. You know, who was I forget who, actor who said I was an overnight, it only took me 20 years to become an overnight success. You'll see how the man was a man of vision. And, you know, his son now is retired president. His grandson is the president, co-president. And they've really made the Eastwood Place, Eastwood Mall, a go-to destination place. Okay, they advertise their slogan, one of a kind. They truly are. Jen, before we go, anything you'd like to tell us about your program here and what you're all about?
2: Absolutely. You know, it's very low pressure. It's a lot of fun, really engaging. If anybody's interested in taking Italian classes with me, you know, we try to role play real life scenarios. So whether that's ordering gelato, whether that is calling and booking a hotel, you know, anything that you can use if you ever go back to Italy or whatever that may look like, you know, it's just it's a lot of fun.
1: It is. It is. It's a beautiful language.
3: That they call and want to know here to get you. What number?
2: Yeah, you can call me at 330-402-0343.
3: 402, and then the last part?
2: 0343.
3: 0343. That's a gin. Okay.
1: And classes will meet when? Classes will meet when?
3: Yeah.
2: Oh, yeah. They will meet Mondays and Wednesdays from September 9th all the way to November 9th.
1: There you go. Okay. Any weeks off between that time? Like, they got a November 9th, you'd be done. So
2: yes.
1: You don't have to worry about Thanksgiving. How about Halloween?
2: I'm
1: kidding. Come on.
2: Got to look at the schedule.
1: I don't know. What do you ask me that question for? You come on here and, you know, beat me up.
3: Did you dress up for Halloween?
2: Huh? Do I dress up for Halloween?
3: You know him. He's dressed now.
2: Oh, you dress up.
3: Yeah, he's dressed. He comes to the show like it. What's that?
2: What do you wear?
1: Really, I'm really ugly, but this is a mask. And I wear this mask every week. No one knows who I am.
3: What makes you think it's not ugly?
1: What's that?
3: Nothing.
1: Well, anyway.
3: I love you. I don't want to.
1: So, Butch, what did you learn this week?
3: Nothing, as usual. Yeah. No. But I learned to be nice to our guests, like I always am. Mm-hmm. And it's you're loud. But it's okay. How's that?
1: Well, okay. I learned that the Wolf Pack is up for their three-peat. Hopefully they will be able to do it.
3: I just love this Nikki kid.
1: Their boy
3: you?
1: Will. We'll play against them. I hope they will do well. We learned about Jen and her research.
3: Yeah, Jen,
1: which
3: wonderful.
1: obviously is a mission of love. I can see that. I can see that.
3: Well, very good.
1: And,
3: yeah.
1: And please tell your father I said hello. He was a student of mine. Her father was a student of mine.
3: Oh,
1: as I when I was in my 20s as a teacher.
3: Yeah.
1: He did very well for himself, ended up being a captain in the fire department in Youngstown.
3: Good deal.
1: And he's now retired.
3: What's the last name?
2: DeLuca.
3: DeLuca. Boy, there's a lot of, I know a lot of DeLucas. I did.
1: And we'd like to thank everyone for listening. Have a great week. We will see you in 2 weeks because we have Spaghetti Club next week.
3: We're not on next Sunday.
1: Just stop.
3: Now listen, we're
1: just
3: not on
1: stop.
3: Next Sunday?
1: No.
3: And the Sunday after?
1: No.
3: Okay, 2 Sundays are off.
1: He thinks that's the funniest thing. He's been trying to get me all day.
3: It's only 2 weeks, but it's 3, really.
1: Uh-huh. Yeah, you count on that. Don't show up for 3 weeks. we'll see what happens. In the meantime, everyone, be careful out there. Have a wonderful, wonderful week.
3: And we love you all.
1: Yes, we do. We appreciate you for listening. I hope we didn't bore you too badly, but you've learned about the...
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4: Deciding mode. I'm Angelo Bavaro, Fox News. President Trump warning that a major decision on possible new U.S. military action against Iran could be coming.
5: President Trump tells Fox News he's in a deciding mode and that very big things are going to be happening in the not so distant future. The president described the current choices on the table as wiping Iran out, letting them rot economically, or making a deal. He added, my question is, if and when do I blow the entire nation up? They better behave. Now, I asked the president about the UN General Assembly this week. Iranian President Masoud Pezeshkian is going to be there. And I asked if he'd be open to meeting with the Iranian leader, and he said he'd probably be open to it, but described this weekend as no different from any other weekend.
4: That is Fox's Trey Yingst. The war with Iran now in its 7th month. The U.S. continues its naval blockade of Iranian ports while Iran restricts shipping through the Strait of Hormuz. Fighting also continues across the wider region. Meantime, President Trump will also welcome Chinese leader Xi Jinping to the U.S. this week in his first state visit in more than a decade.
6: The president is greeting Xi at Joint Base Andrews, which is rare as U.S. presidents usually welcome foreign leaders at the White House. After that warm meeting, though, the two will delve into some tough topics like AI, Iran, and trade. Treasury Secretary Scott Bessent is helping to spearhead talks on the latter. He and United States Representative Jameson Greer are meeting with Chinese Premier Vi Lufeng in New York today. And per Reuters, Bessent will try to set up some potential agreements on AI, tariffs, and critical minerals. Bessent could also bring up the shared risks of AI opening up the possibility of cooperation with China on the issue.
4: That is Fox's Madeline Rivera. President Trump also holding a state dinner for the Chinese president, and several top tech leaders are expected to attend. 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
4: The midterm elections are getting underway with mail ballots already going out and early voting beginning in some states. Polls show the high cost of living is a major concern for voters. Senate Majority Whip John Barrasso of Wyoming telling NBC's Meet the Press Republicans are focused on affordability.
19: And that's why we need more American energy production. We need to get rid of regulations. We need to do more with permitting. That's legislation we're working on now. The president and Republicans are focused on all of those things.
4: Democrats have pointed to the U.S. conflict with Iran and President Trump's tariffs for raising prices for Americans and say they will do more to lower the cost of living than Republicans. A former Cornell University student has sued the school and others over an alleged sexual assault at a fraternity house.
20: The former student claiming that in October 2024,
11: When she was 20 years old, seven fraternity members drugged and raped her over the course of several hours. In the 101-page filing, the woman points to group chat messages allegedly urging other members of the fraternity to join in on the assault as it was happening. At the time, she reported the incident to the school, and the president released this statement in November 2024, saying that the behavior that has been outlined in the many allegations received is abhorrent and cannot be tolerated within our community.
4: Fox's Chanley Painter. The school says it placed that chapter and several students on suspension following that incident. An attorney for one of those accused fraternity members denied all the accusations. Paramount and 12 states seeking to block its $110 billion acquisition of Warner Brothers are reportedly close to a settlement. The Justice Department has cleared the deal, but the state sued in July. Terms under discussion include independent monitoring of CNN and a commitment on theatrical releases. I'm Angelo Bavaro. And
13: how did I lose weight? And I did. Lean, right here. I did. I love this stuff. Listen, Brickhouse Nutrition been with me for a long time. So chatting with Miles, I'm up at like 235. True story, I never minded being 235, but you know what minded? 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

Thank you, Stevie Meisner. Hi, everybody. It's Val, the polka gal, behind the helm today. Hopefully, we'll get to get through. I was hoping that would happen. But I just didn't want it that loud, that's all. At any rate, I'm back and I'm feeling good, good, good. And you had a back-to-back polka 7-pack, which we'll talk about after the next tune. Stevie Meisner, the mighty Meisner.

Okay, I'm telling you, he's still one of my faves, that's for sure. Hope you're having a nice time at home with this rainy weather. I've got to tell you, the Sausage Festival, it was fabulous, fabulous. And of course, let's see here. I will give you the total in just a second. I can't seem to locate my book. I don't know where it was. I left it here. At any rate, we'll find it. And I want to welcome any new listeners. Well, I met a lot of listeners over the week. It's been at the Sausage Festival. I do want to thank everybody that came up and said hello. And, of course, our dance. And then I was in Cortland the other day, and I saw a gentleman and his wife came up to me and said, "Are you the girl from Cortland that used to do the polka show?" I said, "Yep, WKTX." And it was an honor to be there for 23 years. And I love it here, too. 10 years I've been here, so we're still rocking with the polka popping, that's for sure, as Jack would say. So we feature Stevie Meisner. You got 8 polka, great mighty polkas. I didn't get to do the polka show on the holiday because of whatever technical problem there was then. But they seemed to fix it because I walked in and I was like holding my breath. Although I have a mic that just does not want to work. It doesn't want to sit up like it's supposed to. But that's okay. That's all right. We'll still go. We'll still go for sure. Anyway, I want to... that's it. My fave. Enjoy for all our military out there.

Frank Sanger here on 790 WPIC. Polka's on the patio. Yep, that's what we do here. You don't have a patio. Well, that's okay. You can just put them on in your car. I drive around with my windows down when it's not raining, and I have polkas blasting, and people are like, yay, polka! And it's great. Everybody has their own way of making

Frank Sanger and Yours and My Polka. That's it. And also Checkerville before that. Sending that out to Mrs. Okiki. I want to say hi to Frank, her son. I haven't seen him for a long time, Frank. I hope you're doing well. I have to tell you, I have had the most exhilarating week from all the polka events that I went to. But I've also had the craziest week ever with the dance going on and everything. I locked my keys in my car twice in 1 week. And there's more. I don't even know what happened. I said, where's my keys? Oh, there they are in the car. And I, out of automatic, just flipped the switch and locked the car up. One was in the trunk, so there you go. Anyway, I do want to thank AAA for coming out and helping me, also the police department. I happened to be at the laundromat when that happened, and they came over and fixed it for me. But I want to thank I'll think of it 1 second. Anyway, I want to thank you guys for coming out. It was a lot of fun. Thanks for listening to the show, too. It's always new. It's always nice to know that somebody's listening that you didn't know about. That's why I always tell everybody to come up and say hello. You know, the Glad sisters and I, you guys listen, our cousins, family members, the Glad girls are going to get together October 3rd. We're going to be at Vasilio's restaurant. I'm coming down there because I sure do miss the family. We've got Eddie Glad coming down. So if you want to pop on in, you can have lunch there. Vasilio's is one of my favorite places to eat in Cortland. And I think it's on 46, isn't it? Well, we'll just look it up. You'll see. At any rate, I want to thank you for the invite. And I'm going to go. And I think Betty's going to go, too. Let me see here. That was some of this stuff. The Sausage Festival had over 1,000 people there. 1,000 people. It was absolutely crazy but wonderful. And let's see here. Arjman won People's Choice. And let's see here. The other one, I can't think of, their name is right in front of me, but I'll get it by the time the next song's over. At any rate, it was wonderful to see all the young people there. I was impressed. The Polka Hall of Fame did a great job. Everybody, I was like, where are these people when I was able to dance? I needed like more bodies. But the music was sensational. But I have to tell you at my, I should say ours, because the show belongs to all of us. At the Labor Day dance, the music, Eddie Roddick was like amazing. And his son was there from Nashville. The whole team together, they did a superb job. Of course, Frank Sanger, you just heard him. He did a super sensational job as well. So I want to thank everybody that came. We had a terrific time. We'll be doing it again or something similar. Right now, I think I'm going to do some luncheons for the winter months and get someone to come and play. I'll talk to Vasilio's or somewhere and have it. Those are always fun. We do a little bit of fun. So let's get back to some more polka music. Well, okay.

Oh man, oh man, don't you love it? Yes, I do too. Jack Taddy, as I've heard Jack's playing again. Good for you, Jack. Good for you. We can't live without your music, that's for sure. We've got a lot more coming your way. We've got, by the way, we are looking for a person to do a Polish radio show. Well, actually, it's going to be on the internet, 24/7, polkaheaven.com. Ray Zalikar called me the other day, and he said, Val, I need some Polish shows on the 24/7 network. Can you help me out? I said, sure. Let me put the word out. If you're interested in doing a polka show, all you have to do is give me a call here at 330-318-3004, and we will talk, and I'll let you know. It's very inexpensive. I think it's $35 or something a month or something like that. I'll find out for sure. I'm pretty sure that's what he said, but I want to double check because I can't believe it myself. If you're a polka lover and you have the music and you have the time, what they'll do is we'll record it. I'm just not sure where about that. I'm sure he has a plan. And then it gets sent out of the internet and it runs like all the time. Because they're short. Two Polish shows because two people have moved on. And if you're interested, do give us a call because I actually am not involved other than trying to get the word out. But Ray Zalikar is the one that is going to be in charge of all that. But there's always somebody out there that wishes they were doing radio. And we'd like to help them along because we have to keep this music going, whether it's Polish, German, or whatever. So let me know, 330-318-3004. And we'll go from there. Also, I want to thank our sponsors. This is our holiday show because I wasn't here for that, and you've got an old show. I want to thank Mike's Market, who lost from the Sausage Festival by 17 points, I heard. And and also Riddell's won and the award. And, I can't think of his name. Actually, he was the big winner as far as the People's Choice Award. So what is wrong with my brain today? It's just not working. It must have been the weekend activities that were so crazy. Anyway, we do want to thank Mike's Market because he certainly gave the polka world a lot of advertising. He put an ad in all of his ads for his beautiful store in Kirtland on Route 306, Mike's Market. And Mike, by 17 points, that's what I heard. I left a message for him at his store, and so hopefully he got it. If he didn't, he'll probably hear it today because he puts the show on every Sunday. Riddell's and Mike's Market and Ajman's. Thank you, Ajman's. Ajman's was the People's Choice, and Riddell's. Wait a minute, let me make sure I get this right. Yes. Riddell's was the winner and Ajman was the People's Choice. And

0: En garde!
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2: Catering came out with a new catering menu. I actually don't have it, but I will have it by tomorrow, so we'll make sure we get you all that information for the holidays, because you need to have it. That's all. That is all. Oh, man. Here we go. Johnny Vagnol. Can't have a party without the Vagnol. A little more and more.

Chuck Taddy and the Swingin' Laddies. I'll tell you, they were swinging there, that's for sure. But that was Tumbai's polka. We've got George Suhan taking us up to the news, and we'll see you on the flip side. And yes, we're on for 2 hours. A lot of people said, I turned you off at 3. I said, well, there's a lot of people like to do that. But if you wanted another hour, we're there till 4. So spread the word, won't you? Anyway, here is Georgie. He's up with the Angels now, and we sure miss him. But his music's the best. Lord knows, everybody knows this song. Come on, sing along.

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1: Dissatisfaction with the Iran war. I'm Kathleen Maloney, Fox News. The war with Iran continues into its seventh month as new polls suggest disapproval of President Trump's handling of the war remains high. Fox's Alex Hogan with details.
2: In a new Fox News poll, 7 out of 10 Americans say they believe that the Trump administration lacks a clear strategy for ending the conflict. That includes 95% of Democrats, 83% of independents, and 43% of Republicans. The ongoing unrest causing gas prices to soar and fueling criticism over affordability across the country. President Trump says he believes Americans are willing to pay. A growing number, 47% of voters, say they believe the conflict with Iran will make the U.S. less safe in the long run. That is up from 39% in April.
1: The U.S. continues its naval blockade of Iranian ports while Iran is restricting shipping through the Strait of Hormuz. Fighting also continues across the wider region in the Mideast. North Korea is keeping up the pressure on its neighbors and Washington, launching 2 more ballistic missiles just days after threatening to strengthen its nuclear arsenal. Fox's Paul Stevens has details on that.
3: North Korea fired 2 short-range ballistic missiles from its eastern coast on Sunday, both landing in the sea off North Korea. South Korea's military saying the launches came about 3 hours apart, with one missile traveling roughly 280 miles and the other more than 370 miles. Japan says neither landed in its territorial waters. Those launches follow another round of North Korean missile tests and warnings from Pyongyang over U.S.-led military exercises in the region. South Korea is calling on the North to immediately halt the launches, which violate U.N. Security Council resolutions. Paul Stevens, Fox News.
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1: The midterm elections are quickly approaching and control of Congress hangs in the balance. Fox's Max Gordon with the latest.
8: Early voting has now begun in Virginia and in Idaho, Minnesota, and South Dakota. Voters can cast absentee ballots in person. According to the latest Fox News poll, Democrats have higher engagement, with 64% of Democrats saying they're extremely interested in the election and 71% saying they're certain to vote. And when it comes to congressional vote preference, the latest Fox News polling shows that Democratic candidates have the advantage over Republican candidates. Now, on the subject of demographics, Fox News polling shows that women under the age of 35, Latinos and white voters with a college degree give Democrats their edge. White men and non-college educated white voters are the strengths for the GOP.
1: Republicans are attacking Democrats for being too far left, while Democrats are criticizing President Trump over his handling of affordability issues and the conflict with Iran. The party in power has historically lost congressional seats in the midterm elections. Federal immigration agents and their law enforcement partners say a week-long operation in Florida led to 500 arrests, including suspects accused of murder, child molestation, and ties to a Mexican drug cartel. Fox's Angelo Bavaro with details.
9: The isolated operation took place in southwest Florida, with federal agents working alongside state and local law enforcement.
6: Officials say those arrested included a Haitian asylum seeker now charged with second-degree murder, a Honduran accused of molesting two children, and a suspected Mexican cartel member. Another man from Guatemala allegedly grabbed the trooper's taser and tried to use it against him during his arrest. ICE says others taken into custody had criminal histories, including domestic violence, drug possession, DUI, and hit-and-run offenses. Angelo Bavaro, Fox News.
1: I'm Kathleen Maloney.
10: How did I lose weight? And I did. Lean, right here. I did. I love this stuff. 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

Well, that was the Panchik Brothers, and with a little Trezinka. Just a reminder, if you're having a birthday party, anniversary, or getting married, or just want to have a party and invite all the family over and don't want to mess up your house, Di Lucia is the place to go. It's classy. It's clean. Oh, and their food is good, good, good. Yes, it is. So make sure that you stop on up and see Bob or call there. They're located 2610 Elm Road in Warren, and their phone number is 330-372-3813. You can talk to Bobby, and he'll probably set up an appointment and come on down and check it out for yourself. But the pictures are beautiful online, so you can also view it that way. I want to mention, too, they have the best chicken. I say this, and everybody goes, what about the other stuff? Well, the other stuff is good, but their honey chicken is out of this world. And I love their wedding soup, too. And I love their chicken when they, chicken, you know, pork, whatever they make, I like. So don't, you will not regret it. And you know what? They're affordable. They don't gouge. Some places gouge, they don't gouge. So you want to make sure that you call and set up an appointment today. Now, don't wait till the last minute. If you're going to have a Christmas party or something with the family, get the date ready and to go so that they can make arrangements to make your day even a little better. So keep that in mind, too. That's Di Lucia's, 330-372-3813, 2610 Elm Road. Give them a call today. Don't delay. Here they are, Johnny Pecan, Lou Tree Bar, and the Johnny Pecan Band.

my gosh, are you loving the music or what? I'm telling you, it's the best. Well, while they're doing that, I am using George Stadhar, by the way. I'm going to talk about Apple Castle. Have you had a chance to get out there? Well, I hope that you do. You do, because you can pick your own apples and pumpkins Saturday and Sunday in December and October from 9 till 4. Bonus days were Labor Day and October 13th, Columbus Day. Santa's going to be there at the beginning of December. They're going to have a cookie walk Friday and Saturday in December 6th and 7th, and Friday and Saturday, December 20th and 21st. So the Read, Learn, and Grow classes will be going on, too, Wednesday mornings in the summer. And I think they're probably over by now, but they're the greatest for kids learning about the farm. They have science in Nature Camp, which is another wonderful event that they hold in the spring. Remember, the hours of operation at Apple Castle are Monday through Saturday, 7:30 to 5:30. 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

We got Joy Miska Yellen coming your way in just a few minutes. But in the meantime, that wasn't not the great George Stadar. And it's from his George Stadar favorites by George. George's own favorites. And they're good, too. Also, I wanted to tell you about, told you about Apple Castle. I wanted to tell you about Haas Orchards and Cider Mill in Canfield. They, too, are gearing up for the, we've got our farmers. We've got Molnar Farms. And we have lots of them. And I got to tell you, they're all jazzed up because it's my favorite time of year, autumn. And they've got the pumpkins and the apples and pick your own apples and all kinds of fresh produce. And can't go wrong with fall. You know what I mean? It's just the best time of the year for me. I'm actually going to be picking out my pumpkins next Saturday, I think. Having Saturday off is really fun. It gets you all jazzed up. You can stay up late on Friday and you don't have to worry about getting to work. So, because when I'm not here doing the show, I'm out selling and for the station and myself and whoever asked me. But I just I got a little sidetracked with my leg injury. And so I'm going to Cleveland tomorrow and see some of the sponsors I haven't seen for a long time. Although I did see a few of them during the Sausage Festival and, of course, our Labor Day dance. And if you missed out, they were fantastic, both of them. The music was extraordinary. It really was. And put it on your calendar for next year. It's always in September, so we'll definitely keep you going on that. Let me see here. We're going to go there.

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2: All kinds of things going on. They have their fall festival every weekend. Join them for the fall pumpkins, moms, and wait till you see what they do. They take a bale of hay. They have like a mega bale of hay, and they make people out of it. When you drive up that long driveway up to the farm, I took a bunch of pictures and made postcards out of them and sent them to my family in California and all over the place. So it's a great idea to do it. And I so look forward to going there all the time because it's not too far from where I am. But I have to tell you, they are one of the nicest people, and they have all kinds of wonderful things going on right now. Winter squash is available in the market. Plus, their watermelon is out of this world. I think I ate a half one when I took it home. I was sitting there watching a movie. All of a sudden, there's no more melon, and it was delicious. On fall weekends begin now, and they have all kinds of gift things for fall. And you got to stop in because it's always a lot of fun. They've got all kinds of things. It usually runs from September 26th to October 31st. They have hay rides and corn maze and kids area. They get to pick your old pumpkin. And plus they have all kinds of, they have a whole place dedicated to hot peppers. They must have 21 different kinds of hot peppers, but honestly, it's a wonderful place to go. Now, let's see here. What is coming up? On Saturday, October 3rd, they're going to have cinnamon rolls and Tom's concession stand for stromboli and pizza that's going to be there at the farm. Same thing on September 26th, so keep that in mind, too. They do all kinds of different things. They have all kinds of wonderful vendors that come out. It's like a big festival. So it's $8 per person and $2, two years old, get in free. And that's fall weekends at Molnar Farms, which will run till October 31st. Get down there and go on the hayride. It is so much fun. Oh, I might even go there Saturday myself. I wonder if that would be all right. I think that would be fine. And they're located exactly at 3115 East Western Reserve Road in Poland. They do a terrific job. And you're going to get to know them. It's like they're like, where you been? I haven't seen you for a long time. That's always good. Molnar Farms for fall. Also, we want to tell you about Haas Orchards and Cider Mill down Keller Road in Canfield. They are working farmed as well. And they have all kinds of things happening. They've got pumpkins and mums. And they're geared up for this next few weekends. So we hope that you take a ride and see all of our sponsors because they make this show possible, and we thank them.

Hey, everybody. It's time for me to say goodbye. Have a great week and get out there and enjoy nature before the big snow comes. Okay, so it's raining. We're a babushka. You know what those are, right? Please don't forget to pray for our military and their families. Let's try and get some world peace. And in the meantime, don't forget to promote polka music. I can't do it without you. Thank you all, and thank you to our sponsors that make these shows possible for all of us. So make sure you go in there and tell them that. And have a fantastic week. I'll be thinking of you.

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1: New warnings in the Middle East. I'm Angelo Bavaro, Fox News. Hours after Saudi Arabia's capital was attacked, the State Department issued a safety alert to Americans overseas regarding travel disruptions.
2: Saudi Arabia says it foiled the Iran-backed Houthi rebels' attack on its capital, Riyadh, intercepting and destroying ballistic missiles. Large plume of black smoke near King Khalid International Airport causing many travel disruptions there. For the first time in months, emergency air raid alerts sounded Friday into Saturday across the capital as residents reported hearing loud explosions. The Houthis also tried to attack spots near the Red Sea, but those were thwarted as well. Now posing a major threat to global oil supplies, capturing key cities of Mocha, Param Island, all in the Bab el-Mandeb Strait, allowing them to keep an eye on who's coming in and out.
1: Fox's Stephanie Bennett. President Trump is scheduled to meet with leaders from six Gulf countries, including Saudi Arabia, at the UN on Tuesday. But first, the president will meet with New York City's Mayor Zohran Mamdani Monday at Gracie Mansion. City Hall says the talks will focus strictly on critical issues affecting New Yorkers. President Trump also announcing his administration's next steps to ramp up the development of artificial intelligence.
3: President Trump does not want federal regulation, but he's still taking action, announcing a new position in the White House, posting, quote, "I am forming the AI force, much like I did for Space Force, which has been a tremendous success in my first term. Now, to that end, I will be announcing the near future AI czar." Now, the president has dismissed Democrats who have been recently fighting for tighter regulations, calling their concerns politically motivated. Republicans are acknowledging AI safety, though. House Speaker Mike Johnson says lawmakers need to strike a balance between putting guardrails in place without losing our edge in a global competition with China.
1: Fox's Dana Marie McNichol. 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
1: President Trump will welcome Chinese leader Xi Jinping to the U.S. this week in his first state visit in more than a decade. President Trump is also holding a state dinner for the Chinese president, and several top tech leaders are expected to attend. The midterm elections are getting underway with mail ballots already going out and early voting beginning in some states. Polls show the high cost of living is a major concern for voters. Senate Majority Whip John Barrasso of Wyoming telling NBC's Meet the Press Republicans are focused on affordability.
16: And that's why we need more American energy production. We need to get rid of regulations. We need to do more with permitting. That's legislation we're working on now. The president and Republicans are focused on all of those things.
1: Democrats have pointed to the U.S. conflict with Iran and President Trump's tariffs for raising prices for Americans, and say they will do more to lower the cost of living than Republicans. Pop star Ed Sheeran apologizing to fans over the weekend after his tour was marred with controversy related to Israel's war in Gaza. Fox's CB Cotton with more.
17: Last night was Sheeran's first show since rapper Macklemore was dropped as an opening act for making Free Palestine comments, and Sheeran's other opening acts quickly backed out in solidarity with Macklemore. Last week in a statement, Sheeran said the tour promoter had made the decision to remove Macklemore, appearing to distance himself from the fallout, but Macklemore claimed that Sheeran told him New England Patriots and Gillette Stadium owner Robert Kraft had rallied other stadium owners to oppose allowing the rapper to perform. Before yesterday's concert, pro-Palestinian protesters carried signs with anti-Israel messages or ones encouraging people to leave.
1: Now, in his apology, Sheeran condemned both the Hamas attack on October 7th, 2023, and Israel's actions in Gaza. I'm Angelo Bavaro, and this is Fox.
8: How did I lose weight? And I did. Lean, right here. I did. I love this stuff. 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So chatting with Miles, I'm up at like 235. True story, I never minded being 235, but you know what minded? 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
12: Welcome back, America at Night. Our next guest is way too big for this show. Bill O'Reilly is with us. He's got 20 number one best-selling books. 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
13: I appreciate you having me on, McGraw. You're a hometown guy, so here I am.
12: There we go. Confronting America. Why this book? Why now?
13: Too many problems are being left ignored in America. Everybody knows it. And the big government people, the Democratic Party, the progressive, whatever they're calling themselves today, you know, the government's going to do it. The government's going to solve these problems. No, they're not. Number one, they don't care enough to do it. And number two, they're tribes now. So I decided to write a book based on eyewitness history, which means I was standing there when everything in this book happened. No anonymous sources. We name everybody. And there's some very big names in the book. And we lay out the problem, and then we lay out the solution.
12: What is a bubble person?
13: Somebody who doesn't know anything and doesn't care. And it's very easy to be one now with the social media and the phone in your hand every second. You can lose yourself in a false world of whatever your interests are. You can cut yourself off. You don't have to consume information. You don't have to study very hard at school. Social promotions all over the place. Kids don't know anything. So when they become adults, they're bubble people. And those are easily led into false beliefs that harm the country. So it used to be when I was growing up on Long Island, my parents knew what was going on. My father was a naval officer in World War II. My mother, college educated. And they discussed it at the table. you know, the things that were happening in the country. What in the table now, everybody's got their phone up to their mouth. They're lucky they didn't feed themselves.
12: You've been in this business a long time, and I think you're talking about the shared experiences, right? We all had shared experiences. We all knew where we were when the big stuff happened, obviously. But the little stuff, even, there are no more shared experiences. We all get our news from silos. We're missing out on what it all means to be an American, right?
13: And also being deceived. And that is a real problem. So let me give you a very concrete example. All you hear from the Democratic Party is affordability. How many times have you heard that word affordability in the last 2 months? Right? Hundreds of times. Affordability, affordability. We're going to solve the affordability crisis. You been to California? That's run by Democrats top to bottom. Is there one thing affordable in California? Anything? No. Highest prices for everything. So a bubble person doesn't know that and is just sitting there, oh, yeah, they'll solve the affordability thing. Yesterday, the census came out and said that real median household income in the United States is at the highest level since they began keeping records. Would you know that? Would you know that by watching the dishonest media? No. Child poverty at the lowest level. Would you know that? No. And if you don't know anything, as millions of Americans don't, then problem solving is impossible. So I wrote this book. Anybody can read this book. If you're literate, you can read the book, Confronting America, What Has to Change. And you can skip around to the problem that is affecting you the most. But we're really living in a deceptive age, and that is a huge drawback for the USA.
12: Bill O'Reilly with us. His 20 number one bestsellers, 20 million books in print. His new one is Confronting America, What Has to Change. It's interesting, Bill, because you'll hear a lot of people badmouth the country and whatever else. But then in the next sentence, they'll say, it's the greatest country in the world. And I think if people were paying attention this summer and they listened to what the Europeans said when they came to visit America for the World Cup, we saw America through their eyes, and they thought they were going to get off the plane and be shot or killed within the first 5 minutes. They fell in love with America. Europeans fell in love with America, and I think Americans need to understand that this, for all of our problems, this is still the greatest country in the world.
13: Certainly, we offer the most options to pursue happiness. I've been in 90 countries, okay? I know what your odds are to succeed in those countries. And America gives you a much better chance. Why do you think millions and millions of foreign nationals, migrants, are trying to get in here? So that's beyond any doubt. But in order for people to get elected in Congress and for the presidency, they got a bad mouth of country. They got, oh, look at this. Look at that. Look at this. That's not to diminish the problems. We have them. And they just languish there because we don't have enough guts to solve them. They're all solvable. Every single one of them is solvable. And I give the solutions very specifically in the book. And I also tell you who's holding it up. Okay, and it's not a party book, it's not a political book or an ideological book. It's, okay, here's the problem, here's who doesn't want to solve it. And I think that is a valuable service. I'd love to have this book just be in every public school in the country, because that would wake these urchins up and say, look, you have a responsibility as an American citizen to try to make a country better. How many times do you hear that in school? Never. And at your point of Europeans coming here, if you know anything about Europe, and I lived in England for a year, you know that the governments in the EU pretty much run the show. Individual freedom is not high on their list over there. But individual freedom is what makes America the strongest country.
12: How much are you worried? Well, I know a lot of people blame the Democrats. The debt is at $40 trillion. Republicans have to own their part of that. How do you solve the $40 trillion debt crisis? Because every time a party gets in, they keep saying, oh, we're going to solve the debt. Since college, they've been talking about, we don't want to leave a debt to our grandkids. And now grandparents are saying that about their grandkids. How do you solve the debt problem, Bill O'Reilly?
13: Balanced budget amendment. Not hard. Not hard. Okay, that you, Congress passes a law that the federal government can't spend more money per year than it takes in. And once that law would be passed and signed by whoever's president, then investment all over the world would pour into the United States. So people would buy our bonds, they would buy our stocks, they would buy our companies, on and on, because there's a stability to that. It's a law. No more of this insane debt. No more waste and fraud and all that. You got to stay in what the IRS tells you it is receiving. That's how you solve that problem.
12: The book is called Bill O'Reilly's Confronting America. What has to change? Where are you on tariffs?
13: Oh, tariffs.
12: Yeah.
13: Very complicated. You need a PhD in economics to figure any of this stuff out, which is why most Americans have no blanking clue. So Donald Trump's vision is to change the entire economy in America from the service industry, which means that you're a plumber, you come to somebody's house, you fix whatever they need fixed, you get paid. That's a service. Into a manufacturing economy. That is higher wages. You go to a big facility, you make whatever product the facility puts out. He's changing. He wants to change that. In order to do that, you have to basically cajole people, force people to invest in these manufacturing places because it costs billions of dollars to put them up. That's what the tariff is. So the money that people are making off America, China, Canada, Mexico, all those countries are making a lot of money off us, okay? Trump says, no, we're going to even that out, and we're going to take what we get and reinvest it in manufacturing, building more places to work. That leads to higher wages. But he has never explained it. And again, you need a PhD in economics to understand it, and most Americans do not.
12: The Republicans have never been fans of tariffs. There's been a lot of free traders. Once President Trump exits the scene, does the Republican Party go back to a free trading party? Because Trump's done this sort of on his own. He's never gotten any action out of Congress. So what happens to the Republican Party after Trump?
13: Well, it depends if they are holding congressional power. So I don't think the Republican Party is going to run away from Trump's vision, but they will moderate it. So they'll make deals easier with Canada and these other countries. But Donald Trump's legacy is going to be in stone for at least 10 years after he leaves office. Now, the new president, should it be a Republican in 28? No idea. None. They're all over the place. It's Rubio as Secretary of State and J.D. Vance, VP. Those are the front runners. You know, you don't get a lot out of them because they don't want to alienate Trump. So they're not going to go out and, like, Vance was against the Iranian conflict, clearly against it. But he didn't want to go out and undermine his boss. So you don't know how these people are going to present themselves on the Republican side. You do know on the Democratic side, unless they get wiped out at the polls, which is possible, that these people want socialism, communism. The people who are funding that party, that's what they want. A giant colossus in Washington and your state capital, wherever you may live, to tell you what to do, when to do it, how much you can have, and to cut down on individual freedom. That's what the Democratic Party stands for. Now, you should be able to attack that pretty effectively, but outside of Trump, Republicans really don't have a leader right now.
12: Bill O'Reilly, a couple more minutes. Confronting America, what has to change? Look into your crystal ball, Bill O'Reilly. Who's the Democratic nominee in 2028?
13: No idea, because they're all a bunch of echo chamber people. There's none of them that I've seen that has any kind of vision for the country. They're not problem solvers. They won't read my book. I mean, they should, but they won't. Because they're going to do what their masters tell them to do. And the masters are the money people. So, every vote is all of the Democrats oppose Trump, no matter what it is. All right, I don't care what he does. Now, that kind of leadership isn't really leadership. So I expect that some people will emerge, maybe Westmore in Maryland, Shapiro in Pennsylvania, but there's nobody that's getting people excited on the Democratic side.
12: What about AOC? She have a shot?
13: She will probably be senator in New York, and New York is a lunatic asylum. Schumer can't beat her. And Schumer's a corrupt guy anyway, so I'd probably vote for AOC over Schumer, because Schumer knows better. And that just rankles me like crazy. He knows better. But he's given in to the far left because he's a coward. AOC doesn't know anything. I mean, she doesn't. Imagine her sitting next across from me in an interview, McGraw. Can you imagine that?
12: I'd watch.
13: Yeah, everybody has your reaction. They laugh.
12: I'd watch.
13: I mean, that fight would be over in the first round.
12: I'd watch. That is for sure.
13: Everybody watches, but she doesn't know anything.
12: She's
13: not in a hurry to find out.
12: Do you think she's running?
13: Oh, yeah. She'll run for Senate. I'm pretty sure that she will try to get that perch, because Bernie's going to keel over. And I hate to say this, but, man, he's not looking good. So Bernie's tenure on the planet, the over-under is if poor Bernie, somebody's got to take his place, and that's her. Elizabeth Warren, yeah, okay, but Cortez has got star power. And, a lot of these nitwits will just vote on that.
12: Bill, we are out of time. The book is called Confronting America, What Has to Change. The man, 20 number one bestsellers, 20 million copies in print of those books. The new one, Confronting America, What Has to Change. Bill O'Reilly, you do you, boo. You are one of a kind. Thank you very much for all your insights and your friendship all these years, and we'll talk to you down the road.
13: Okay, McGraw, thanks for having me in.
12: America at Night, back in a moment.
11: America at Night with McGraw Milhaven, where the nation comes to talk.
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1: Hey, thanks to Bill O'Reilly for stopping by. Legend. And coming up in just a minute, we go from Bill O'Reilly to Bill Cleveland, the traveling correspondent for Westwood One. How about that? We'll get into that. He's got a new book out. Two bills, two books, one night. How can we get so lucky? I was telling you earlier, I spent last night, I wasn't here, and I was in Kansas City for an event. KCMO put on an event, and I was driving back across Missouri today, and I came across a Stuckey's. Remember Stuckey's? There was a big giant sign. I saw it on the way out to Kansas City, and on the way back, I stopped and filled up and got a soda and whatever else. And I was like, I got to check out the Stuckey's. The sign was very big. You could see it from the highway, but there was just a little section of pecan stuff. They had like a Stuckey's section. It wasn't a Stuckey's store per se, but they had a big giant sign, Stuckey's. So that little section of Stuckey's. Whatever happened to Stuckey's? We'll ask Bill about that. See what's going on. America at Night, back in a moment.

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8: Dear friend of the show, Ed Martin was the former pardon attorney for President Trump. And now all of a sudden I'm minding my own business, eating dinner, and he pops up on 60 Minutes. I sent him a text. I said, come on the show and let's talk about it. Ladies and gentlemen, the legendary Ed Martin back on America at Night. Ed, welcome back, my friend.
9: McGraw, always great to be with you. It's been a lot of years, you and I, back in the KTRS studios and goofing around. And so it's great to be with you, and all across the country, people listening to you. It's awesome. So good to be with you. Thank you.
8: You got it. So you've gone big time, and now you're hanging out with all the hobnobbing with all the honchos. Take me through this 60 Minutes story. What happened? How did you get involved, and what did you think of it?
9: Well, you know, thank you for asking. A lot of times people go right past it, and I haven't had the chance to answer this. I was in my last week of work as the pardon attorney. I had announced that I was leaving, and I was leaving on Friday, and I got a call from a friend who worked at CBS, and he said, hey, 60 Minutes is doing a piece on the pardons, and they would like to talk to you if you were willing. And I said, well, I'm in finishing up work. I said, talk to me on at last day. And got to the last day of work, and they called up, and I said, well, you know, I do have a perspective. I've been at this for over a year, and I have an opinion, and I thought I'll weigh in and frankly kind of defend the president, what he's been doing. So I met up with Leslie Stahl, and it was really surreal. You know, she's been in I've been watching 60 Minutes for 30 years, 40 years, and she's been there. So we had this a little bit less than an hour conversation. And, you know, you think you really made your points. You kind of carried the day. And I think I was in the show for like 2 minutes, you know. But it was very interesting. And, you know, from my perspective, Donald Trump turns a lot of things on their head. And it makes people crazy sometimes, and sometimes they love it. One thing he's done with pardons is most presidents wait till the end. And they do it at the very end. And if it's controversial, it's kind of on the way out. You know, Bill Clinton pardoned a guy named Mark Rich. You know, Biden pardoned Fauci on the way out. So, but Trump's done it all along the way. And it's gotten a lot of attention. It's gotten a lot of people coming forward saying, you know, pick me, give me a pardon. So I understood the attention on it. I thought Leslie Stahl thought it was all nefarious. But it was really interesting. And I think I contributed a bit to the story. And we'll see. There's a lot more coverage of the topic, I think, and there will be for a few more months.
8: TV always works that way. They sit you down for 40 minutes and they use 6 seconds of it. So that's
9: yeah,
8: that's
9: exactly.
8: Not surprising. But the story in and of itself, I thought you acquitted yourself perfectly, and I thought the administration in their response was fine. But clearly, the story is that some people, and they sort of appeared to be hangers on, are sort of going around, sounds like scamming people out of money, trying to get them to pay. And then these people sort of hang out at Mar-a-Lago trying to throw a piece of paper at President Trump or something.
9: Yeah, I mean, here's the thing. One thing that the listeners should realize, and it is kind of interesting, of all the powers in the Constitution, the pardon power is almost unique in how like singularly powerful. The president can do it for any reason, for no reason. He can do it at the beginning of the term, at the end of the term. There's no advice and consent of the Senate. There's no review by the judiciary. You have this plenary power. And from the beginning of the founding, the founders put it in at the very beginning of the Constitution. In fact, they wrote a long piece, Federalist 74, describes why. At that time, they wanted the full-on pardon power for the commander-in-chief and chief executive to actually pardon rebellion. There was, and George Washington used it that way. He pardoned some rebels to try to hold the thing together. So, but it's so completely powerful that there's no real way to check it. So Bill Clinton pardoned a guy named Rich, you know, and it looked like he gave a bunch of money. But unless you can sort of prove that somehow there was this actual quid pro quo, it kind of doesn't matter. So Trump has, again, done lots of stuff and lots of action. And there are lots of people who are claiming they can get this or that done. And as you say, to me, it looks like snake oil salesman, because I sort of see the process inside. On the other hand, it has happened that the president gets an idea. I mean, he called me once, the president, he said, will you look into this diesel mechanic who was charged under the EPA? And I said, okay. And I looked into it, and that came out of nowhere, and he ended up pardoning the guy. So, I mean, sometimes it comes from out of nowhere. I once got a call from a guy who played golf with the president, and he said, I played golf with the president yesterday. I had this question on pardons, and he said, call Ed Martin. And I said, well, I don't know whether that means to help him or not, but I, you know, I took the information and we looked at it. So it's such a plenary power that if you're a hanger-on or you're a lawyer, you can probably get away with saying, hey, I can get the president's attention. By the way, this president does have a track record of noticing something on X and deciding to engage. So it's not as far-fetched, perhaps, as it sounds, at least if you're looking for hope. And a lot of people are looking for hope in tough situations.
8: Ed Martin, our guest. Ed, I certainly know enough to know that President Trump could call you up and say, hey, I saw this story, or I read this article, or I talked to I talked to Kim Kardashian, check it out for me. But did you ever go to him and say, hey, what about these? Or was it always one way from him to you?
9: Well, and let me not overstate it. I went to the president once talking about a specific pardon that had caught my attention because I thought he would care to know about it. But I would more often go to like the chief of staff and the White House counsel and say, hey, here's a category of people who fit into an area. And I'll give you a quick example. When I first started, I had a woman come in to tell me she wanted to bring me and introduce me to 27 women that had been treated poorly. And I said, well, okay. And I did a lot of meetings. I did a lot of meetings with people over and over again. These 27 women had all gone to jail for something small, like a year or two on a fraud thing. But then they got this restitution. One woman owed like $280 million. And she was a secretary for a guy who committed fraud. But they charged a conspiracy, and everybody was joined and severally liable. So her life was, she described it as a second life sentence. She served her time. Now she's out, and she owes $200 million or whatever. And so there was this category of people who owed money based on sort of their proximity to this crime, these crimes, and it didn't seem fair. And that category is one that, like, the president's policy team has looked at. Like, how do you – that's a law that was changed in 1996, and it's not working well. So there was – the president is really interested – well, let me say this, McGraw. When I first started, he said to me two categories. One is second chance. He loves the people in prison that have done well and get a second chance. He loves that, and we look for those. The other one is coming out of his own experience. He said people that had the government weaponized against them, he said, where they just got really roughed up by the prosecutors – because he had been himself in the last couple of years. That's how he felt. And so those were two categories. And sometimes he'd find people in that category, and sometimes, you know, other ones. And we would, the process is, again, very fluid, and not, it's not like set in stone. It's kind of, we review things to make sure we do a good job of knowing who these people are. But ultimately, you know, the president's going to be the one that decides what he wants to do. And by the way, he could do everything from get out of jail, you know, just commute the sentence, forgive the debt, a restitution, or a full pardon. There's like a range that he can do.
8: Ed Martin, let me ask you this question. Let me take it out of politics. Being a being a pardon attorney, being in the Justice Department, you've had a chance to see sort of how the law works, fair and unfair. Yeah. What are your experiences that you take from your job there?
9: Well, you know, let me make one thing and make you smile, McGraw. I will say the president said in the press conference he was going to pardon Pete Rose posthumously, and he has not signed the paperwork. And there's a lot of Pete Rose fans out there, including Pete's family, that really wants that. It hasn't happened yet. So every time it comes to opening day, it's been like two opening days, I've tried to get it in there. But, you know, I will say this, McGraw. I'm an old-fashioned, pretty hard-line conservative. And so you'd think I'm law and order and all. Getting a close look, and, you know, I represented some of the January 6th defendants, the ones that needed pro bono help. The system is kind of stacked against we the people. The power of the courts and the prosecutors is too much, and it's off balance. And you know what's funny, McGraw, is you could probably make a joke, and I might be stinging a little, and say, "Hey Ed, where were you in the '90s when, you know, African Americans were saying that the prosecutors were way stacked against them on the drugs and things? You know, there was some real heavy sentences and all." And I, you know, I'm willing to kind of say, "Okay, let me think." But right now, if you get indicted in a federal court by a federal prosecutor, you almost don't have a chance. You really don't. And that's not the American system, right? It's supposed to be more equal and more, you know, more likely that you can fight back. And one of the reasons why, in my opinion, is the prosecutors have become obsessed with winning, because if you win and you're a winning prosecutor, you end up with a big job. You get to a big firm. In the old days, you met guys like there's a guy named Jim Crow. You might remember him. He's an old prosecutor in St. Louis for 30 or 40 years. He's probably 75 years old. He was a prosecutor his whole life. That was his life.

0: En garde!
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2: The world. But it's off balance a bit, and we ought to worry about it. And I think that, social media and attention on things in the moment makes people whipsaw back and forth on judges and all, but it's a problem I worry about.
3: I get it, but, you know, you go back to the movie Shawshank Redemption, right? Everyone's innocent at Shawshank, right? The lawyers screwed it up. They didn't do anything to get him in there. All the guilty people say they're innocent.
2: Yeah. Well, and that's funny because I think I said in the interview with Leslie Stahl, I think I talked to 1,000 people over the last year in my office. They come in and they plead their case, and everybody's innocent, and everybody had misconduct by the prosecutors and all that, right? It is really true, I know. But I'll tell you something, McGraw, also different, like, you know, I know you, especially now these last, in this show, you're talking to people about where they are. It's not always politics. You know, a pardon is a mercy. Mercy is not justice. Justice is get what you deserve, get accountability. Mercy is something you didn't earn. You know, I wrote a piece on this about, remember the good thief on Calvary with Christ on Good Friday? And he's like, you know, me and you, guy, we, the good thief and the other thief, we're like, how do we end up here? And he's like, I don't know, but ask for we should ask for a break. And he does, and he says to Jesus, you know, go easy on me. And he says, I will. And the point is, mercy is a different category. It's pardons are. It's kind of a unique in the American system, and it's and exciting in that way, and it's not about whether you're guilty or innocent. It's about, in a way, is there a chance for mercy? And I don't know, everybody kind of needs that in their own life, right, let alone in the system. But it's been really a good experience, and I'm privileged to have been up close to some great people. And the best people, by the way, are these guys that come out of prison and can talk about how they got their life together and what it means. And you know, they make you and I look like underachievers, you know, compared to how they've been able to put life together.
3: Well, we had Daryl Strawberry on a couple weeks ago, and he was talking about his pardon that he got from President Trump and how appreciative it was and how his life has turned around. It was really a very lovely story when it came to Daryl Strawberry.
2: Well, I got a little bit of a story on that, and I'd love to tell Daryl someday. I met him a few years ago. As you know, he put his life together amazingly well. His wife is amazing. He's like a good dude. Well, I'll tell you the story. I got a call from the Attorney General and Todd Blanche. Then he was the WAG. And he said, hey, the president was at Yankee Stadium last night. And Randy Levine said to him, what about the Strawberry pardon? And the president called Todd, and he said, let's get that one done. And so it came right over, and it actually happened like really quickly, because that the president, if you might, I don't know when that was, you could look it up. He went up to Yankee Stadium for a game, and that exchange happened in the owner's box. And is that his name, Randy Levine, right? Like the president of the Yankees, one of the old time, you know, been around a while as a guy up there. And that was how that happened, and it happened real quickly. In fact, the funny thing is, I tried to throw Gooden in too. Gooden had a problem, and that didn't get anywhere. I said, let's put Strawberry in with Gooden. I mean, what's the press on that, right? The two bad boys of 85, and it didn't. Yeah, that didn't happen. So I don't know.
3: Ed Martin, last question for you. Ed Martin appeared on 60 Minutes last night. He's on America tonight. Last question for you. A lot of people don't know. I got about a minute here. A lot of people don't know that you worked in the Vatican with Pope John Paul II. What did you think when they elected an American pope?
2: That was McGraw. I was stunned. You know, you and I talked for years. I consider myself like an insider. I can understand. You know, I knew Regali, I knew Tim Dolan. You mentioned I know John Paul II, and I just never thought in our lifetime we'd see an American. You know, and I think it was at the time I kind of was like, oh, he must be Peruvian. Remember, because he lived in Peru and he was a citizen there, but that was only because they required him to do it. But even worse, I mean, I'm just grateful he's a Chicago White Sox fan, not a Cubs fan. We would have had to, you know, kind of schism the church. But it was, I was amazed. And I think he's been great. I mean, an American as Pope is so interesting because he comes with all our sensibility and out to the world. And I don't love everything about some of his politics, but I think he's done a great job. His birthday was the other day, I think. And it's exciting. It was amazing. I couldn't believe it. I still can't really believe it.
3: Ed Martin, hold that thought. We'll get you on, talk a little politics as we get closer to Election Day. Thanks for checking in. Good stuff last night on 60 Minutes, and we'll talk to you down the road.
2: Thanks, McGraw. Talk to you soon. See you.
3: Ed Martin, ladies and gentlemen, America at Night, back in a moment.
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1: Ed Martin is good radio. Don't kid yourself. Ed Martin is good radio. I like that we tried to sneak in a Dwight Gooden pardon, or maybe even a Pete Rose pardon. That's fantastic. All right, stay right there. When we come back, in hour number two, believe it or not, there is an unbelievable book out, and it is the true story of the polio vaccine, but not in the way you would think, because the polio vaccine is a polio vaccine, right? Jonas Salk is credited with creating and discovering the polio vaccine, and he was hailed as a champion. However, believe it or not, there is another story about Albert Sabin. He is another scientist who created a polio vaccine with a live virus, and together they eradicated polio from being the scourge of society. But it's an interesting tale about how it happened, what happened, and why the two vaccines are still in use today, and why we use one and not the other. Stay right there. That's going to come up next hour. We'll do all of that, and then we hope to get to open phones in hour number three. That is the plan. 1-844-2-McGraw, 1-844-262-4729. America at Night. Back in a moment.

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0: high alert across the Mideast. I'm Kathleen Maloney, Fox News. A new warning for Americans in the Middle East as President Trump weighs whether to take action in Iran. Fox's Trey Yingst with the story.
1: Tension does remain high across the Middle East as the State Department is once again warning American citizens here to remain vigilant. An alert went out to Americans overnight, warning them of possible airspace closures and flight cancellations. The message was sent by U.S. embassies in various capitals, including Jerusalem. While the trigger for these alerts is unknown, Israeli officials had previously warned Iran against attacking their country during the Jewish high holidays. The holiest day in Judaism, Yom Kippur, begins amid concerns of regional escalation. The Iranians remain defiant, saying they won't re-engage with the United States until all of their conditions are met. This includes ending the conflict on all fronts, unfreezing Iranian assets, and stopping the naval blockade.
0: CENTCOM Commander Admiral Brad Cooper says the U.S. has helped escort a billion barrels of oil through the Strait of Hormuz in recent months. Iran's foreign minister warns military intervention won't work in America's favor. President Trump has a packed schedule this week. It includes several high-profile meetings. Fox's Alex Hogan at the White House.
2: President Trump will kick off the week in New York. We just heard from Ukrainian President Volodymyr Zelensky, who says that the pair spoke and that they will meet in New York as well. President Trump is expected to give an address at the United Nations General Assembly. But before that, President Trump will meet with New York City Mayor Zoran Mamdani at Gracie Mansion. The two are expected to discuss issues affecting New York City and New Yorkers. President Trump this week is also expected to meet with Gulf leaders amid the skepticism over how the escalation with Iran will end.
0: And President Trump will also host Chinese President Xi in Washington this week. 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
0: The Senate shows strong support for a new bill that would overhaul college sports. Fox's Madeline Rivera with details.
7: Protect College Sports Act. It passed a procedural vote in the Senate last week, which means it is heading to the floor for debate. The bill establishes a national standard for name, image, and likeness compensation, eliminating the confusion that comes with a patchwork of state rules. Some athletes now making millions of dollars off these deals. Currently, elite players can transfer to the highest bidder without restrictions, giving powerhouse schools an even greater advantage. And athletic departments with tight margins are redirecting funds from lower revenue sports to avoid losing top football and basketball recruits.
0: Connecticut Democratic Senator Chris Murphy argues the bill will protect billions of dollars that sports industry executives are making over the athletes, while critics argue the bill places a limit on athletes, preventing their full potential. The midterm elections are approaching and control of Congress hangs in the balance.
8: Early voting has now begun in Virginia and in Idaho, Minnesota, and South Dakota. Voters can cast absentee ballots in person. According to the latest Fox News poll, Democrats have higher engagement, with 64% of Democrats saying they're extremely interested in the election and 71% saying they're certain to vote. And when it comes to congressional vote preference, the latest Fox News polling shows that Democratic candidates have the advantage over Republican candidates. Now, on the subject of demographics, Fox News polling shows that women under the age of 35, Latinos, and white voters with a college degree give Democrats their edge. White men and non-college educated white voters are the strengths for the GOP.
0: Fox's Max Gordon of Fox Business with that report. Republicans are attacking Democrats for being too far left, while Democrats criticize President Trump over his handling of the affordability issue and Iran. The party in power has historically lost congressional seats in the midterm elections. I'm Kathleen Maloney. This is Fox.
9: How did I lose weight? And I did. Lean, right here. I did. I love this stuff. Listen, Brickhouse Nutrition been with me for a long time. So chatting with Miles, I'm up at like 2:35. True story, I never minded being 2:35, but you know what minded? 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
13: All right, stay right there. We got lots to get to and some news tonight. Let's see here. We got the Supreme Court rejecting President Trump's mail-in balloting process. So that's been put on hold. And so we're going to go with the rules that we have in place. And maybe that will change for 2028. But as for 2026, since already mail-in ballots have already gone out in North Carolina and other states, the Supreme Court says, hey, hold off. We're not going to do anything. The 10-year Treasury yield rose briefly to 5% today, and then it backed down the highest levels in 3 years. So you got that going on. And then, of course, today all the rage was about artificial intelligence. And what's so interesting in this is, so now you've got the people who are running artificial intelligence saying, hey, okay, now it's time to regulate. And you've got Trump full steam ahead. You also have some other people who are, getting into the argument saying that these doomsday scenarios are overblown and a little bit of an over dramatization. Let's put it that way. That you're now starting to see some people say these people are doing it for marketing purposes. They're doing it for all the reasons, but no, this is not going to be the end of the world as we know it. So this artificial intelligence thing is really starting to get interesting because you have the people who are in there saying, no, this is I've seen the end. And then other people who are on the outside saying, it's a bunch of hooey. Then you got President Trump saying full steam ahead. So there's a lot to this, and we'll get into this next hour as we continue on with this artificial intelligence. But it is clearly the issue of the day. There's no question about that. Let's see what else we got going on here. So hold that thought, because coming up this hour, coming up straight ahead, we're going to talk to this Albert Sabin. The book is called Albert Sabin, The Life of a Polio Vaccine Pioneer. And it is the true story of not Jonas Salk, who gets credited with the vaccine, but there was another polio vaccine that was discovered and was administrated. And that's an interesting story in and of itself. So we'll get into that coming up here in just a minute. Hold that thought. And then, of course, phone calls and text messages, 1-844-2-McGraw. That's 1-844-262-4729. America at Night, back in a moment.

0: 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I've been surfing here since I was a kid. Now, seeing my grandson out on the water, it means everything to me. Watching him and taking in the blue waves, the sea breeze, the blurry horizon.
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9: Lots of talk about vaccines these days and lots of talk about the polio vaccine. There is a brand new book that came out this summer that takes a deep dive into the polio vaccine in a way in which really explains a lot of things. The book is called Albert Sabin, The Life of a Polio Vaccine Pioneer, and it's written by Karen Torghele. Karen, welcome to America at Night. Thanks for joining us.
10: Well, thanks for having me.
9: We should say that you worked as a global, as an epidemiologist, and you worked for the Centers for Disease Control. And so this is in your world. And so you had a chance to write the book. But let's get started first here with, I thought Jonas Salk was the guy who was the vaccine pioneer, and he was the one who came up with the polio vaccine. Who was Albert Sabin?
10: So Jonas Salk developed the vaccine that's injected, and he was first to develop it and have it tested to show that it was safe and effective in 1955. His worked at the level that was a little different than Sabin. Sabin was working behind the scenes on one that would be developed from a live attenuated or weakened form of the virus. And so his would be longer lasting and would work to help stop epidemics, whereas the Salk vaccine did not. But because Jonas Salk was first, we all memorized his name in school. I know I did. And so Sabin became like the second man on the moon. His vaccine is probably what 99% of the world has in their bodies today, but we don't know him by name because we know his vaccine by its name, which became known as the sugar cube vaccine because it was given on a sugar cube, which made it very popular with children and everyone worldwide.
9: Interesting. So there was two different forms of the vaccine, and there's a lot of talk about that. We'll get to that in a minute as we go on. But what made you so interested in this? Why did you want to write this book? What was your energy to write the book?
10: I was fortunate enough to be asked to do a project at the Centers for Disease Control that involved gathering oral histories of some of the scientists who worked at the CDC during the polio epidemic years in the United States. And as I talked to them, I gathered information for background. And I found that there were 6 or 8 books about Jonas Salk, but there was nothing on Albert Sabin. But as I talked to these scientists, I found out that when there was a story to be told about one or the other of them, the ones about Jonas Salk were not very interesting. But if they knew Albert Sabin, their whole body language changed and they had stories to tell. And they ran along the same lines. He was a great scientist, but he was sort of a prickly personality who had temper tantrums and did outrageous things internationally. So I found out why no one wrote a biography about him, and it turned out to be that people had tried, but because of his personality, when they tried to work with him when he was alive, it just became almost impossible because he was a perfectionist. He was hypercritical, and people would try, but eventually would just give up. So that left it undone, and that bothered me a lot because it became obvious that he was a fantastic scientist and a great humanitarian in spite of his personality, which makes it a much more interesting biography.
9: So you can separate the genius of the scientist versus the bore of the personality.
10: Yes.
9: Yeah, interesting. We'll get to that as well. Who is he? Where did he come from? Who is Albert Sabin?
10: So Albert Sabin and his family lived in what was then imperialist Russia and is now Poland. And they were subject to pogroms and persecution from people who were pillaging and damaging anything related to the Jewish population in their towns. And his family were subjected to some of those things as well. It came to the point that their lives were in danger. And in fact, when Albert Sabin was born in 1906, they kept his birth a secret because they didn't want to bring attention to their family and that there was a new baby. And they also didn't want him registered for anything like the military service later on in life so that he could be drafted. So it was very, very tricky time for his family. They eventually decided that they would have to immigrate for them to survive the situation. So it took them 18 months, but in 1921, they immigrated to the United States and their first port of call was Ellis Island.
9: Mm.
10: So they almost didn't make it through because one of the things people were stopped for was a condition that caused blindness called trachoma. And Albert Sabin, from birth, had been blind in one eye. And the reasons are interpreted differently. He would say that it was from amblyopia, which is a birth thing that the muscles in the eyes are affected. But some other people said it was an infection that causes blindness, which would have eliminated all of them from being able to immigrate. But he had an uncle by marriage in New York who had connections at Tammany Hall. And they made sort of under the table arrangements for them to overlook Albert's blindness. So he was admitted to the United States with his family. His parents were textile workers, and they worked in silk mills in Poland and were very skilled. And it happened that in Paterson, New Jersey, which is not far from New York City, there were also textile mills. So they were able to get jobs pretty much right away and went to work. Albert Sabin was only 14 when they immigrated. So he stayed behind with some cousins in New York City who had lived there for some time and taught him English and history and all the things he would need to know to be able to join his high school class in Paterson, New Jersey and finish on time. And he was a quick study, and in fact, he was able to speak English without an accent within a very short time. And when he went to the high school in Paterson, they said, well, we don't know where to put you because your transcripts are all in different languages. And so he said, well, let's just do this. Let's just try me in my sophomore year because that's what I would be in Poland. And if I do okay and if I pass, then I can stay with that class. And if not, then I'll repeat it. So they did it and he excelled. He was so smart that he caught up with everything. And he also had a way of endearing himself to teachers and other people who took an interest in him because he was so hungry for knowledge and so eager to learn. And they just took him under their wings. And he later would talk about how important that was to him. So that's how he got established in the United States.
9: Yeah, that's a heck of a story. Being born in Russia in 1906, coming to America, speaking not a lick of English, being thrown into a school, and then catching on and assimilating very quickly. When did he start to show promise in the sciences and as a scientist?
10: Well, yeah, that's a great topic because he was originally, this uncle that got him, had the connections at Tammany Hall, was a dentist. And his idea, because he could see that Albert was so bright, was to send him to medical school, and then Albert would join him in his dental practice. And he would take over when the uncle was ready to retire. So that was agreed within the family. It was a good way for him to become a professional, even though it wasn't his passion. So he went to 3 years of pre-dental training at University of New York and did well in the sciences, was very interested in that, but just not in dentistry. Then in 1926, a book called Microbe Hunters by Paul de Kreif came out. And he read that book. And when he shut the cover on it, he said, I am born to be a medical researcher. And that was it for him. He told his uncle he could not be a dentist. He was going to go to medical school so that he could learn all the background for diseases and get some lab experience so he could be a medical researcher. And he never turned back.
9: Yeah.
10: So he got himself through. He was on his own from then on. He had to work his way through medical school and lived in just horrible conditions, but he never wavered. That was it for him.
9: The book is called Albert Sabin, The Life of a Polio Vaccine Pioneer. The book is written by Karen Torgaley, and she is our guest. So Jonas Salk had the dead version, the dead virus version, which was the shot. And that's invented in 1955. And then Albert Sabin comes along and 5-6 years later invents the live version with the sugar cube. What type of relationship did those two have?
10: Yeah, they were in this small club kind of with other scientists who were researching polio. It was a very limited number of people who had the expertise to be able to do that kind of research. They would often meet at different times of the year in different places so they could share their resources and information, things that they had learned, so they could maximize what they could all put together to get a vaccine out to children, because every summer in the 50s and 40s, parents dreaded summers because that's when polio became active and children just were kept inside, away from swimming pools, away from any interacting with friends. So there was a kind of a race to beat the polio virus together. So when they would get together at these meetings, Albert Sabin, who was 6 years older than Jonas Salk, would talk with him and mentor him. He could see that he had promise as a scientist, and they would talk well into the night till after midnight about what they were doing and ideas they had, and they became friends in that way. But eventually, Jonas Salk decided he wanted to be kind of on his own. He didn't want this vaccine necessarily to be shared with other researchers. He wanted it to be his own and get the credit for developing the first vaccine. So he pulled away, not just from Albert Sabin, but from many of the other scientists. And he did develop the first vaccine. His way of doing it was to use a killed virus vaccine, which meant that all the viruses in the vaccine were supposed to be dead, which means in his mind and others that it should not ever be able to cause disease that it was trying to prevent. And that didn't always happen. There were some situations in which not all the viruses were killed and children died and got sick from them early on. But his idea was, if it's killed properly and if they followed his instructions, it should have been. And so they did develop immunity to the disease within themselves. But his vaccine was not able to stop outbreaks, whereas the Sabin vaccine, which was based on a live virus vaccine that was weakened enough not to cause disease, but was strong enough to stimulate an antibody response in people. It also worked at two levels, at the blood level and the gut level. The gut is where the virus replicated. So when they got the Sabin vaccine, which was not released until the early 60s, they developed a strong immunity and it had the ability to stop epidemics in their tracks, because people were sort of vaccinated in a way if they were exposed to people who got the live virus vaccine, because a certain amount of it was shed. And these were safe viruses that people then took on into their own bodies, and they developed sort of passive immunity to the disease. And later when they got their vaccines, it was the way that they were able to stop huge epidemics that were going on around the world.
9: Albert Sabin, the life of a polio vaccine pioneer. Karen Torghagi, our guest. We're going to come back, talk more about this. And the fact that he was born in Russia is an interesting part of this story. We will come back and talk about that in just a moment. America at Night, back in a minute.
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0: 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I've been surfing here since I was a kid. Now, seeing my grandson out on the water, it means everything to me. Watching him and taking in the blue waves, the sea breeze, the blurry horizon.
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16: The polio vaccine, still controversial today, but how did it get started? And there were two different versions back in the middle of the 20th century, one by Jonas Salk, the other one invented by Albert Sabin, and there's a new book about his life, the definitive biography of Albert Sabin, The Life of a Polio Vaccine Pioneer. Karen Torgagli is our guest. She wrote the book. Now, you were talking about Albert Sabin. You're talking about his was the live version. Jonas Salk was the dead virus, if you will. And talk about when they did the polio test in Russia during the height of the Cold War, because this is a fascinating story. What happened?
17: Yeah, this was a circumstance that no one could have foreseen. But as it happened, because the Salk vaccine was first, it was tested on children in the United States. And when it was proven to be safe and effective, it was given to the majority of the population in the United States. People were so thrilled to have something to combat polio, and it was effective. But that meant that when Sabin developed his own version of the vaccine that he felt was superior, he couldn't test it in the United States because people already had immunities from the Salk vaccine. So at the same time, in 1956, in the USSR, the populations there were having horrific polio epidemics, and they were desperate to find out how to make a polio vaccine for their own people. So this was also the height of the McCarthy era, when they were having all these trials about exposing communists, and it was what was called the Cold War, because there were very chilly relations between the USSR and the United States and a very big lack of trust. But they worked out a way, because of the circumstances, to have some Russian scientists come to the United States and learn from the people who knew how to make polio vaccines. So there were four scientists who came over. One actually turned out to be a KGB agent posing as a scientist. But the others, Mikhail Chumakov, Marina Voroshilova, and Smorodintsev, came over, and they went to Sabin's lab, they went to Salk's lab, they went to John Ender's lab, who developed a way to culture polio virus outside of a body. And they went to other people who were doing research so they could learn all they could about how to make a vaccine for their own people. In the process, they got to be very friendly with Albert Sabin because, as it turned out, during his childhood years, his little town of Bialystok in Russia or Poland, they were occupied by Russians. And so the schools were all taught in Russian for a time. So he had to learn that language, and he remembered quite a bit of it and could understand quite a bit. So that was a common link. He also was very eager to learn what they knew and to share information. And he became lifelong friends with Mikhail Chumakov because I think they had similar personalities. They both had explosive tempers and were perfectionists. And they bonded early on. So when the Russians went back, they had some good ideas about how to start their own programs for developing polio vaccine. And they tried the Salk vaccine in St. Petersburg, what was then called Leningrad. And they didn't have terrific results. They weren't able to stop their epidemics. They did have people who were immune to the disease, but it wasn't the result they were hoping for. So then they decided to go with the Sabin vaccine to see if that would be a better fit for them. So they invited Albert Sabin to visit them in Russia and come to some of their meetings. And he would then teach them how to make the vaccine in their own country. So as it turned out, he had sent some of his polio strains that he used in his vaccine in the United States home with Chumakov and Voroshilova, and they carried these vials of polio vaccine strains in their pockets on the planes when they went back to the Soviet Union, and they were already sort of working on it. So when he came over in 1956, he spent quite a bit of time there and taught them how to make the vaccine, how to manufacture it safely in big batches, the most effective ways to administer it, and how to get it and how to distribute it in one day in a short period of time so that most people could get it at once, and then they would have an immunity level developing that would then put a stop to their epidemics. So he was one who stayed and followed through. And in that way, the Russians started making their own vaccine, and with Sabin's approval and supervision over every step of the way, because he was a perfectionist. So they were able to make millions of doses of vaccine, and they used it for their own population and had enough so that when other countries were having serious epidemics, they were able to share it with them as well. And that included Singapore and Japan.
16: So during the height of the Cold War, where Russia, the USSR, the Soviet Union, and the United States don't trust anybody about anything, they trusted a Russian immigrant who was then in America to come back to his home country to help them develop the live polio vaccine to inoculate their citizens to the tune of millions of doses?
17: Yes. Yeah. In the end, by 1960, they had immunized 100 million people.
16: Oh, my goodness.
17: And it stopped their epidemics. And Sabin was actually given their highest civilian award, the Lenin Award. But as I said, he and Chumakov remained lifelong friends, and they corresponded regularly. But there was a glitch, and one of the stories in the book is about this risk that both of them took when they were ready to implement their biggest immunization program. And it happened that Chumakov and their Minister of Health had been sort of adversaries, I would say. And the Minister of Health, just to get back at Chumakov, told him he would not approve of his vaccine scheme with Sabin. They were going to stick with the Salk vaccine. And Chumakov was furious. So they devised a plan in which Chumakov would go into the office of one of the health officials who had a direct line to the Politburo. And he would talk on what was called the red hotline. They had a literally red phone that would enable them to talk directly to someone who was in this organization that ruled all of the USSR. He knew the person to talk to, and he knew that he would have to sneak in there when the other person wasn't there, because he otherwise would not have access to the phone. And so he took his chance when he could. He sort of hung around the office, and when the person left, he picked up the phone and called the guy he needed to talk to. McCoyan was his name, and said, "I have this vaccine, but the health minister won't let me use it. What should I do?" And he said, "Is it a good vaccine?" And he said, "Yes, it's very effective." And he said, "Then immunize." And he clicked. That was it. So he had the verbal permission of this person to go over the head of the health minister who denied them use of the Sabin vaccine, and they had all the pieces in place to go ahead and start. And they implemented it before anybody knew what was happening. And the immunization program went ahead and was so successful that no one dared question it after that, how they got to that point.
16: Who was the private person from the Politburo? Did he turn out to be anybody famous like Gorbachev or somebody?
17: Well, it was McCoyan, and he was famous in his own time. He had been in the, you know, he had worked in the Stalin years and with all different levels. But he and McCoyan also, this is something that Chumakov knew about him privately, is he had grandchildren that he really wanted not to ever get polio. Mm. And they knew each other on a personal level, just briefly. And I think that McCoyan trusted Chumakov, as did most of the USSR, because of his reputation as a virologist and a scientist.
16: That's Karen Torghaly. She is an epidemiologist and spent 25 years at the Centers for Disease Control and Prevention. She has written a book. Yale Press is the publisher. It's called Albert Sabin, The Life of a Polio Vaccine Pioneer. That book has way more stories, way more fascinating. Two more things I want to get to with about 5 minutes we have left, Karen. And that is one, the live vaccine versus the dead vaccine. There's one small glitch in the live vaccine, which is why now in America we only use the Jonas Salk vaccine. Talk about that one little ripple of issue that comes with the live vaccine.
17: Yeah. After millions of doses of the Sabin vaccine had been given in the United States once it was approved, it turned out that there was a condition called vaccine-associated paralytic

0: En garde!
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2: The live vaccine when there is a small outbreak in certain parts of the world?
3: We use it in most parts of the world. That vaccine, actually, for instance, if you could picture eliminating a whole disease from a country like India, where the population migrates and is so huge, they have millions of births every day. And to eliminate a disease like polio, it would be nearly impossible to do it if you had to have trained people injecting every single person that got vaccinated and having to do it every few years. Whereas with the oral vaccine, untrained people could deliver it. So in most of the places of the world, that's where people got their vaccine and still do. And they have improved the vaccine so that it's much, there are much fewer cases of vaccine-associated polio. So it's a much safer vaccine, as is the Salk vaccine. So the vaccines continuously evolve and improve because they're so closely monitored.
2: Karen Torghele, our guest. The book is Albert Sabin, The Life of a Polio Vaccine Pioneer. Karen, I have to ask you, as a 25-year veteran of the CDC, you know vaccines are the topic of conversation today. Many people don't trust the scientists. Many people don't trust the CDC. They don't trust the experts who say these things are safe. What do you say to those people who don't believe in the polio vaccine today?
3: I understand their fears because everyone wants to protect their children. And it's very confusing when an authority figure tells you something that you should be able to accept as fact, but it isn't. So the people who are giving that advice, RFK Jr., for instance, is not a physician. He's a lawyer. And he makes speeches all around the world about two people who he doesn't think should get vaccinated. I don't know what he bases his information on, but it's not science. And the scientists at CDC chose to be there because they are public health servants. They want to do service. They don't make money from pharmaceutical companies. They can't. They're government employees. They can't have conflicts of interest. They are dedicated to the science and proving the facts that are associated with vaccines, monitoring it to be sure it's safe, because that's what they went into public health for, to protect people from diseases like polio.
2: The book is called Albert Sabin, The Life of a Polio Vaccine Pioneer. We have just scratched the surface. Amazing stories about a life and a part of the United States and part of our history where kids were afraid to play with other kids because they were going to get polio, and how Jonas Salk and Albert Sabin came up with two different polio vaccines and the politics and the world politics that surrounded it. Unbelievable story. Albert Sabin, The Life of a Polio Vaccine Pioneer. Karen Torghele. Karen, thanks for stopping by on the book tour. Good luck with the book, and we'll talk to you down the road.
3: Okay, thanks very much. It was fun.
2: You got it. America at Night, back in a moment.
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8: How about that story? That's I did not know any of that stuff. I thought that was riveting and fascinating. So I hope you enjoyed it. If you missed any part of these first 2 hours, we had Scott McFarlane in the first hour. We had Ed Martin, who was on 60 Minutes last night, and he was on tonight. We're going to have him on from time to time. I love Ed Martin. He's great radio. And so he agreed. I said, hey, why don't you come on a couple times between now and Election Day and give us your political punditry on the Texas, on Minnesota, or on Michigan, on Kansas, on Nebraska, on Massachusetts. And he said, sure, love to. So he's going to check in with us between now, what is we got, 50 days, 49 days till the election. We'll get him on a couple times to get his thoughts on all that. So that's the plan. Next hour, it's open phones. What does that mean? Well, that means we sit here and take phone calls from all across the country, from coast to coast, from border to border, from coast to coast, and, well, everywhere in between. That's the whole idea. We've got plenty of text messages, and we got plenty of voicemails, but, of course, the text messages and the voicemails, as well as the phone calls. And we love first-time callers. 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It is as simple as that. And, oh, is it wrong that I started checking flights for this year's Super Bowl after the Jets won their home opener? Yeah, I didn't think it was too early to start planning my Super Bowl vacation plans. So I'll be taking off that week in February because I'll be attending the Super Bowl where the Jets will be playing. I don't know who's going to make it from the NFC, but the Jets clearly well on their way to winning or being in this year's. I'm not predicting they're going to win it, but I'll go see them in this Super Bowl. Our executive director is Alex Hinton. Our engineer tonight is Richard Good. I'm McGraw Millhaven. This is America at Night on Westwood One.
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0: war wears on. I'm Angelo Bavaro, Fox News. Americans are losing confidence in the president as the conflict with Iran reaches month 7. Fox's Alex Hogan.
1: In a new Fox News poll, 7 in 10 voters say they believe the Trump administration lacks a clear strategy for ending the conflict. That includes 95% of Democrats, 83% of independents, and 43% of Republicans. The ongoing unrest causing gas prices to soar, and President Trump says he believes Americans are willing to pay.
2: Iran will not have a nuclear weapon. Now, for that, people are going to have to pay some extra gas. I think most people, if they had a vote on lower gas prices or letting Iran have a nuclear weapon, I'd be willing to vote that it would be a massive landslide.
1: And a growing number, 47% of voters say they believe the conflict will make the U.S. less safe in the long run.
0: This comes as diesel prices hit a new record Sunday, surpassing $6.50 per gallon, according to AAA. Hours after Saudi Arabia's capital was attacked, the State Department issuing a safety alert to Americans overseas regarding travel disruptions.
3: The alert is once again warning Americans in the region of possible airspace closures, flight cancellations, and travel disruptions. These are periodic reminders. And also for U.S. government employees who work in Saudi Arabia, they will require special authorization to be there. Saudi Arabia says it foiled the Iran-backed Houthi rebels' attack on its capital of Riyadh, intercepting and destroying a ballistic missile there. Some residents say they heard an explosion. It's happening near King Khalid International Airport, causing travel disruptions there. And for the first time in months, emergency air raid alerts sounded across the capital. The Houthis also tried to attack spots near the Red Sea, but those were thwarted as well.
0: That is Fox's Stephanie Bennett. 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
0: President Trump announcing his administration's next steps to ramp up the development of artificial intelligence.
1: President Trump does not want federal regulation, but he's still taking action, announcing a new position in the White House, posting, quote, "I am forming the AI force, much like I did for Space Force, which has been a tremendous success in my first term." Now, to that end, I will be announcing the near future AI czar. Now, the president has dismissed Democrats who have been recently fighting for tighter regulations, calling their concerns politically motivated. Republicans are acknowledging AI safety, though. House Speaker Mike Johnson says lawmakers need to strike a balance between putting guardrails in place without losing our edge in a global competition with China.
0: Fox's Dana Marie McNichol. The midterm elections are getting underway with mail ballots already going out and early voting beginning in some states. Polls show the high cost of living is a major concern for voters. Senate Majority Whip John Barrasso of Wyoming telling NBC's Meet the Press, Republicans are focused on affordability.
7: And that's why we need more American energy production. We need to get rid of regulations. We need to do more with permitting. That's legislation we're working on now. The president and Republicans are focused on all of those things.
0: Democrats have pointed to the U.S. conflict with Iran and President Trump's tariffs for raising prices for Americans and say they will do more to lower the cost of living than Republicans. President Trump will welcome Chinese leader Xi Jinping to the U.S. this week in his first state visit in more than a decade. President Trump is also holding a state dinner for the Chinese president, and several top tech leaders are expected to attend. But first, the president will meet with New York City Mayor Zohran Mamdani Monday at Gracie Mansion ahead of the U.N. General Assembly. City Hall says the talks will focus strictly on critical issues affecting New Yorkers. I'm Angelo Bavaro. And this is Fox News.
8: How did I lose weight? And I did. Lean, right here. I did. I love this stuff. Listen, Brickhouse Nutrition been with me for a long time. So chatting with Miles, I'm up at like 2:35. True story, I never minded being 2:35, but you know what minded? 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
11: 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This one from 901 in Tennessee. Sounds to me like you're the one that's rambling, sir. Oh, that's not so very nice. Let me see if I can pull this up here and get these all in rapid succession, if I may. Let's see here. McGraw, you're so wrong. The money is coming from the tariffs. I don't think he should do it, but it's not socialism. That is from Illinois. This one. Aaron Rodgers speaks out against Trump. That's from St. Louis. There was a couple of others here. I did this wrong. All right. Maybe I'll figure this out on the break. All right, so we don't have the text line. I hit the wrong button. All right, text line, 1-844-2-McGraw, 1-844-262-4729. Though we do each and every night, even though Alex is on vacation, Tom is doing a great job of sending a daily text out. So if you want to find out what's coming up on the show tomorrow, he sends out a text somewhere early afternoon, early evening, late afternoon, and gives you a sense of who is on the show tonight. Gives you a link to the podcast, and then, of course, tells you what's coming up on that night's program. All you have to do to become a subscriber to the text line is just text your name and your phone number to 1-844-2-McGraw, 1-844-262-4729, and we'll get you on the list, and so you can become part of America's at Night's text crew, if you will. Let's come up with a better name than text crew. I'll think of that. Stay right there. When we come back, there is a woman, Claire Shipman, who has worked for Google for quite a number of years, and she decided that she was going to step away. It just wasn't for her after all these years. She bought into the hype, and once she started working there, she realized, maybe this isn't for me. Claire Stapleton is her guest. She wrote the book called Don't Be Evil, The Story of a Google Insider. What's it like to work for Google? She tells us. Coming up next, and then it's your phone calls. The next hour, 1-844-2-McGraw. Phone calls, text messages, anytime, and of course, voicemails when we're off the air. Stay right there. America at Night, back in just one moment.
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9: It's America at Night with McGraw-Milhaven, and we are in for a treat tonight, because if you really want to know what's going on inside the tech companies, you really need to talk to somebody who was inside the tech companies. And we're in luck, because there's a brand new book out. HarperCollins is the publisher. The book is called Don't Be Evil, Bad Bosses, Fake Promises, and My Escape from Big Tech. Claire Stapleton, the author, welcome to America at Night. Thanks for joining us.
10: Thank you so much for having me.
9: You worked at Google for how long?
10: 12 years.
9: And what did you do?
10: 12 long years.
9: 12 long years. What did you do for Google?
10: I came straight out of college, and I was on the communications team, and later I shifted into marketing. So as I kind of refer to it, corporate cheerleader kind of position. So, yeah, not the most likely turn to start organizing a protest against the company.
9: Yeah, let's go back to the beginning. This was your first job out of college?
10: Yeah, I came through college recruiting. 2007 was a really unique time in the tech industry. It was the dot-com boom was in the rear view. It was growing like gangbusters. Companies like Google were hiring tons of young people straight out of college, putting them in these kind of entry-level jobs, but also giving them a fair amount of responsibility. So I had no idea what corporate communications was. I was an English major. I went to Penn. And I just said, this sounds like an amazing company to be a part of. I don't know anything about coding or engineering, but I think I could help them tell their story, which seems to be a great story.
9: And so we walked onto the Google job, and you thought you'd died and gone to heaven, I'm assuming.
10: I thought that I had gotten the golden ticket in the chocolate bar in Willy Wonka. I mean, the campus was really impressive, and it was sort of like Google was obviously a huge technological juggernaut. I mean, as a young person then, Gmail was new. They bought YouTube. Google Maps was sort of transforming how we, navigate the world. But really, something that Google was kind of exporting was a workplace philosophy. And that started with these campuses, which had all this amazing food, and they'd have ball pits. It was sort of like a continuation of college, but better, and you're getting paid, and people were playing video games all night. I mean, it was like a really unique environment.
9: How much did you get paid? Or did you get paid on the privilege of working there and or stock options? How did that work?
10: I did get stock options, nothing compared to what they gave engineers. But, I think I had a friend who was doing Teach for America, and I was maybe making like $10,000 or $15,000 more than that. It was not the most well-paid entry-level job, but the upside of being at a company like Google, which, the stock kept going up and up and up. They did a stock split a couple years after I was there. The sturdiness of these companies in the economy have made them a really great choice of employer, ultimately, for young people who are trying to build a career.
9: The book is called Don't Be Evil. Claire Stapleton, our guest. The book, Don't Be Evil, not just the title of your book, but that was also their mission statement, was it not?
10: It was sort of like an informal mantra. When they would give every new hire a code of conduct, that was at the top of the page. Larry and Sergey, when the founders of the company, when the company went public, they put out a letter to shareholders saying, we're not a conventional company, we don't intend to become one, and Don't Be Evil was this kind of rallying cry that we are never going to succumb to short-term pressure. Everything is going to be about making the ethical choice. And so that was really the kind of ethos and mission of the company.
9: Okay, so everything's going swimmingly. And when do you begin to lie to yourself? When do you start compromising? When do you start realizing, wait a minute, maybe this isn't all the panacea that I signed up for?
10: Yeah, I think I had some questions my first year because it was a really hierarchical environment. And here I was giving the campus tours to the journalists as part of the PR team. And I was sort of putting out the internal rhetoric about how flat there was no hierarchy. We have basically no managers, but that wasn't really the experience. I mean, it really was a sort of high control environment, very clear norms and expectations. I mean, just as how it goes, in a corporate environment, but the company was saying it really wasn't that. And then, as time went on, I think that there was a leadership change. Larry Page, the founder of the company, kind of came back and did a second stint as the CEO. And that was an interesting time because it really took Google into this kind of rhetoric around we're going to change the world. And Google kind of always said that, but he was talking a lot about moonshots and we're going to solve humanity's greatest problems. And I think that's the kind of stuff where over time we started to think, what is really the impact of these technological companies? Because they're certainly amassing a lot of money and power, but do we really feel that these companies are making the world a better place by connecting people through technology? So, yeah, I mean, I think it's a very, very slow process that for me, it was also about having challenging work environments, toxic work culture, all the stuff people experience in corporations. But because of having been so nourished by all this rhetoric about how Google was this progressive workplace of the future, this utopia, that's when you start to sort of, develop a more critical perspective.
9: Did you realize that then and suppress it, or did you not realize it until after you got out?
10: I think it was, it was both things happening. I think you have to sort of suppress it. Being in marketing and communications, you have to be a cheerleader. That's the job. So if you're starting to feel like you're losing your soul a little bit, or you're saying things are disingenuous, or I was involved in my last few years at YouTube, but they were constantly having these brand crises where creators would do things that were dangerous or bad influence, and we would have to be out there sort of spinning a different story. You know, I think I was really starting to become disillusioned with the gap between what I thought the company was and what I had to go out and say every day.
9: Yeah. Claire Stapleton, our guest, don't be evil. Bad bosses, fake promises, and my escape from big tech. How much of this book did you leave on the cutting room floor? I mean, how honest were you? Did you tell all the tales? Did you tell some of the tales? Take me through.
10: Yeah, there's so much more. And I have to say, because when you write a memoir, which, you know, you're drawing from your life, people are like, wow, why didn't you include that crazy thing that we, you know, went through in 2008? I'm like, I didn't even remember that. There's just like whole years, you know, over 12 years, so much goes on in the corporate environment. But I actually used my Google chat log because I had a couple of friends that we would do G chat, you know, through the workday, people in related industries. And, you know, I had so many vivid details that were sort of just like me. I came out of this meeting. This is so crazy with this boss. This is what's going on with me. So, yeah, I mean, but I think it's really kind of painfully honest, because even though there's a lot of Google plot that happens, like Google changes, the world's changing, there's all these sort of big things going on around me. But ultimately, it's sort of about my personal life and my personal journey. It's a very much a memoir in that way that, you know, for better or for worse, quite vulnerable.
9: How bad does Google come out in this? I mean, are they the evil empire, or are they?
10: You know what? They said, you know, we don't intend to become a conventional corporation. And it really did. I think that the title Don't Be Evil is wordplay about how Google sort of set itself up. But really, it's a journey of the self. I'm just coming of age. I'm becoming more clear-eyed. I'm growing up. I think, you know, Google, just like any company, there's good things, there's bad things, there's bad bosses, there's challenging leadership. There's, you know, serving the bottom line ultimately is what these companies do. And I think it was just sort of, the book is about reckoning with, you know, how do you navigate your own kind of ethical compass in a corporation?
9: And that's interesting, because reading the book and getting ready for the interview, I saw it as two different stories. One, a tech company, but two, you could have taken out Google and put in company ABC. It doesn't matter what company there was, because it seems like many of those things happen in every single company.
10: Absolutely, absolutely. There was a woman who reached out to me toward the end of my journey, who came from Wall Street, and she said, the only difference is Wall Street's more honest about what it is, whereas Google, you know, for a long time really wanted to hold on to the image of being kind of the most virtuous corporation you could ever have, you know?
9: there was a quote that I wrote down that I wanted to ask you about, and you write in the book, I strung together a lattice of jargon, my best guess as to what the executives wanted to hear. And I often use that I usually say people talk in riddles. They say things and I have no idea what they're talking about, but they say it with such conviction and so many buzzwords that you're like, oh, of course, if I say I don't understand, somehow I'm the idiot.
10: Yeah. The corp speak is so out of control. I mean, someone was just pointing out to me, did you have to like deprogram from talking like that afterwards? Yes, I absolutely did. I think that also, because being in the world of executive communications, it's a people pleaser's dream and nightmare, because you're trying to anticipate what they want to hear. You know, you want to flatter them. You want to kind of prop up the company at every turn. And so it's just complete nonsense. And it's just, the meaning is just completely drained out of it.
9: So take me through some of those spins where something showed up on YouTube. And I've often said this before, you know, oftentimes these tech companies say, we can't monitor everything. There's nothing we can't, you know, somebody live streamed a murder on Facebook the other day. Oh, we can't do it. But then I often say, try uploading copyrighted music to YouTube. You can't do it, right? And so,
10: exactly.
9: So take,
10: when the money's yelling.
9: Yeah, take me through some of those arguments you would have in the corporate world.
10: People would never believe or could never understand the amount of swirl. It really looks like lack of leadership, moral murkiness. So one of the scandals that I remember so distinctly is when the huge YouTuber Logan Paul uploaded He was on a trip to Japan, and he uploaded a video of a dead body in a what's called the suicide forest, this horrible thing in Japan. And he's sort of like joking about it, laughing about it. And it really kind of sums up the sort of dehumanizing stuff that can happen when these young guys who are just so huge and have this huge audience, and everything for them is about, you know, provocation and attention and clicks. And that's the business model of YouTube, right? So, and he was a real heavyweight on the platform. So it took YouTube a shocking amount of time to take that video down. It even hit the trending page. It was sort of like had made the rounds. And then you get the executives and the, you know, all the legal and everything in the room to try to figure out what action to take. And, you know, can you really punish someone like this? There's all these other things like this. And, you know, what's the precedent? There are content moderation policies on paper, but they're surprisingly hard for these companies to enforce because of the power of these, you know, celebrities on the platform. Because, you know, as Susan Wojcicki, the CEO of YouTube, would say, well, if we took that down, we'd have to take so many other things down. So a lot of times it actually is the public pressure and outrage that forces YouTube to do anything, because the company runs on eyeballs and clicks. And what generates eyeballs and clicks? Stuff like filming a dead body in Japan. I mean, it's a sort of cursed loop.
9: Where, I mean, it sort of sounds like Wreck-It Ralph breaks the internet.
10: Yeah, totally.
9: where does the moral compass come into all of these conversations?
10: You know, I think that there will always be really passionate people, you know, who are making the right arguments. But I think that, you know, what wins out is often the safe choice, the choice that sides with advertisers. I mean, YouTube did actually take a lot of action against, you know, different channels by setting up these new demonetization policies, because advertisers complained. They said, we don't want our, you know, Procter & Gamble ad running on, like, you know, a beheading on YouTube. And, you know, you got to keep the advertisers happy. You've got these components of the ecosystem are really, really loud voices. So sometimes change comes from, you know, advertiser outrage or public outrage, you know, but ultimately at the end of the day, the algorithm always wins.
9: Yeah. And, you know, I know you're not there anymore, but just to sort of show you the scourge of this, I have a 6-year-old daughter, and over the weekend we were watching YouTube videos on woodworking. She's getting into woodworking. She likes watching this old house and, you know, let's build a pool and let's build a dollhouse, whatever else. And, you know, in the middle of it, they break for a commercial, and all of a sudden there's an ED commercial in the middle of me and my 6-year-old daughter watching, you know, this old house. And
10: horrible.
9: There's no, you know, that's pure evil. And, you know, TV and radio, we could get all sorts of ratings if we were allowed to say anything we wanted and the most horrific things in the world. But yet, you know, I get clicks are the money, but at some point, the moral fiber's got to kick in somewhere.
10: Yeah, and I think that, you know, at YouTube, they used to say, well, you know, the one value that really organizes this site and organizes technology in general is free expression. Okay, but that's actually kind of taking the path of least resistance, because ultimately, you got to take a long view on your impact to society. And there's so many kids that are so hooked into YouTube. You know, you'd think you'd use better screens and controls.
9: Yeah. Well, somebody said it best when they said free speech isn't a death sentence, and free speech is important, but there are also certain guardrails and certain responsibilities when it comes to free speech. Stay right there. Claire Stapleton is our guest. She used to work at Google 12 years. She got out and she wrote the book, Don't Be Evil: Bad Bosses, Fake Promises, and My Escape from Big Tech. Do you remember the Google walkout? She was the one who instigated it. We'll talk to her about that next. America at Night, back in a moment.
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16: You want to know what goes inside a tech company? Talk to somebody who's been there. Our guest, Claire Stapleton, has written a book, Don't Be Evil, Bad Bosses, Fake Promises, and My Escape from Big Tech. It's a biting memoir, 12 years inside Google. Claire, take me back to the organization of the Google walkout, the one that you are credited with starting. Take me through that.
17: Yeah, it was an absolutely perfect storm. It was this. It was 2018, the fall after the kind of summer of Me Too. And there was a big article in the New York Times, this big kind of expose that this very kind of famous, well-known executive within the company named Andy Rubin, the founder of Android, the phone aspect of Google, had gotten a $90 million payout when he was sort of allowed to resign, but he was kind of forced out for a bunch of sexual harassment and abuse allegations that Google had investigated and then themselves found credible. So they needed to get rid of him, but he left with this, as they call it, a golden parachute, a hero's farewell. You know, Larry Page, who sort of never really speaks publicly, had even given kind of a warm goodbye statement to him. And then that was juxtaposed with a couple of other stories of women being at Google being propositioned during the hiring process, or and someone had actually had a baby with the guy who was the head of the legal department there, which also oversaw HR. And the article was sort of positing that there's some kind of crazy things going on at Google, and when women raise these complaints, they're getting pushed out. And with nothing, and the guys are getting these sort of golden parachutes. So it was a really kind of painful juxtaposition. I had just come back from maternity leave. I was really hooked into an email list. It was thousands of women at the company just talking about kind of mom at work issues. It was nothing really kind of political or anything. But that list exploded on the day of the Andy Rubin news, and people just started talking about their, you know, for lack of a better way to put it, their Me Too stories of being a woman in tech and the kind of boys club of it. The kind of disheartening experience of making a complaint and then having to clean up the mess that made to your career without ever really getting justice. And so I had been, you know, involved in internal communications for a long time. I'd seen how internal controversies came and went. And I thought, you know, why not make a stronger statement here? Because the company needs some accountability for this situation. I mean, the New York Times article described things going on over years. So it was like, you know, a simple petition or, you know, something like that, I just didn't think was really going to make a splash. I didn't know anything about, you know, organizing or protest, but someone had suggested doing a walkout. And I thought, that sounds like a great idea. What would this company look like without women for even an hour? I'd worked so closely with all the executive assistants of the company, all the program managers, all these sort of the comms people, the quote female coded jobs. And I thought, you know, it feels really hard for the women to feel like this is an equitable workplace. So let's see how this goes. And it really blew up.
16: You committed the cardinal sin, though. You went public.
17: Oh, yeah.
16: So what happened?
17: Well, I mean, you know, the company initially embraced it, which is so funny, but it you know, the CEO sent an email around saying, this sounds great. You know, people should feel welcome to walk out. You know, it's kind of a co-opt, but a lot of the executives walked out that day sort of saying, wow, Google has always said, you know, we can change the world together. Our employees have such great ideas. And, you know, why can't we solve this? You know, the CFO of the company is a woman named Ruth Porat. She was saying, this is what Googlers do best. You know, we challenge the status quo. And so, you know, it seemed like the sort of kumbaya honeymoon period immediately thereafter. Though, you know, there, I would not say that the organizers continue to put so much pressure on Google, because as I describe in the book, the organizing proved to be really hard. We didn't really know each other. We had different ideas, competing visions about, you know, about how we might want to kind of bear down on Google to, you know, make some more advancements on sexual harassment policy and other things. But basically they kind of one by one singled out the women who'd been involved in the organizing. And, you know, as I say in the book, they changed the nature of our responsibilities, shall I say. And almost everybody who'd organized the walkout was out within a year or two.
16: Including you.
17: Including me.
16: So they
17: loudly and proudly.
16: So they did it in the most corporate way possible. They just sort of waited till the cameras went away, the news media went away, the story went away, and quietly sent you to the back room, ultimately to have you leave on your own, kind of. Basically.
17: Yes, it's a, you know, I had read some literature about kind of protecting your job after you stick your neck out and do something as sort of risky as, you know, organize a protest against your employer. But, you know, it can be very, retaliation can be subtle. So basically my manager had said, I'm rearranging the team. I'm going to take out this from your portfolio and give that to someone else. I'm going to hire someone above you. I mean, it felt quite brazen to me that here I am being demoted. And it was just 2 months after the walkout. I knew it was wrong because I'd read the sort of literature saying, you know, watch out, your manager, after you do something like this, might change your job around. So I basically rang the alarm. And it just got worse and worse. So, you know, and that was a really kind of consistent story among the other women who'd been organizing.
16: Claire Stapleton, the author of Don't Be Evil, Bad Bosses, Fake Promises, and My Escape from Big Tech. Somebody wants me to ask you this question. If it was such a bad place that you had to walk out in protest, why did you stay?
17: You know, a lot of the women, and including me, said, wow, this is a pro-Google movement, not an anti-Google movement. We want Google to live up to its stated ideals. We love this company. We're grateful to be here. You know, it wasn't like, you know, I don't think that we were doing something that we thought maybe wasn't a public service to Google, because it was an unflattering and very dramatic moment. But we really thought we are holding the company to its stated ideals, and that could only make the company better. I think what was more surprising was the fragility of the company to say, we can't tolerate, you know, women trying to force accountability for what was clearly a pretty messed up situation, with all these executives getting these big, you know, golden parachutes to leave after kind of being abusers within the company.
16: You know, it's interesting. I think many of us have been in that meeting or that synergy conversation or the team building exercise where the boss stands up and says, we want you to really, really speak your mind and tell us what you really think. They don't want you to really speak your mind, and they don't really want to know what you think, but they want you to hear them say that and then nobody say anything so that they somehow are off the hook and feel justified in doing anything they want.
17: Yes, it's a very effective way to kind of manage and metabolize dissent when you say, oh, we have this sort of big open all hands meeting. In fact, there's a lot that governs what people can say in any given workplace. But I think, you know, a strong leader can tolerate complaint. That's just, you know, I think that's kind of was the sadness of Google, was that, you know, they used to say, we celebrate this transparent culture. Anybody can come to the staff meeting with the founders every week and ask them anything. And it was like that for years. And now they basically just don't invite questions in the same way at all. It just, you know, they couldn't handle it. It was too costly for them.
16: But if Google can't be that proactive, if Google can't take the slightest criticism as the world's largest company, what hope is there for any other business out there?
17: Seriously, I hope that, you know, my book, and I've had people who've read it and say, this really shows me the kind of leader I want to be, which is not such a snowflake, as the kids say. I think that, you know, the world is always evolving. Forms of leadership and corporate cultures are always evolving. You know, Google had some really high points. It's had some low points. And let's just hope that people can grow and reflect through this.
16: Claire Stapleton, our guest for a couple more minutes. The book is called Don't Be Evil, Bad Bosses, Fake Promises, and My Escape from Big Tech. You at one point you were in the communications department for the leaders of Google. Take me through some of those conversations. Were you able to talk truth to power, or was it just a complete and utter snow job that you had to say one thing to their face, and as soon as they walked away, you rolled your eyes and said they're in some fantasy world?
17: I think that, you know, I had an old boss in the PR department who was a very, very effective at pushing back and speaking truth to power. I think it was an interesting time because everybody, the founders were really young back then. Everybody was still sort of growing up and finding their footing and voice. But what I think happens to leaders over time, and I saw this as I moved more into speech writing and these different forms of executive comms, is that it kind of warps your brain. When you're at a company like Google, you're making sort of generational wealth here. I mean, the compensation, and it's so much crazier now. And think about the AI industry. I mean, people are just minting enormous fortunes, and Larry and Sergey had become billionaires, you know, multiple times over by the time I was there. You're treated differently by everyone around you. I mean, you have these huge staffs of people, and it just gets harder and harder for people to say, oh, that's not a great idea. It gets harder and harder for people to push back. They're so accommodated in so many ways. I think you lose touch in so many different ways. And so, you know, I think I saw a scrappier time in the company, and then I saw a company where the executive culture was really intense.
16: And then, of course, it's a king of the mountain, right? Everyone's trying to backstab everybody else because I want to look good for my boss ahead of me. If you look good, I look bad. I can't have you looking good. I need to stab you in the back, and I got to play politics because I want my stock options.
17: Absolutely. I mean, I think corporate politics are such a soul sucking situation. I think, you know, at Google has so tremendous resources, and yet still, people are always competing for more attention, more resources, a bigger empire. And the people that rise to the top in an organization like that ultimately are not the people that are maybe the strongest leaders or the most humanity forward, the most ethical. They're people who are really good at, you know, managing up and playing the game and all these other things. And that doesn't mean you're an unethical person, but it does mean that you're, you know, probably not, you know, the most mindful manager, shall we say.
16: Don't be evil. Bad bosses, fake promises, and my escape from big tech. Claire Stapleton.

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2: Thing to put up a video of a dead body on YouTube, but AI now, they're talking about changing the world and crossing a Rubicon. If Sam Altman, you know, God love the guy, but is he the right one to determine what's the best move for society when it comes to artificial intelligence?
3: No, it's really scary because the consequences and the scale of the technology now, I mean, the stakes are higher than ever in a lot of ways. And, you know, I hope that, you know, my story sheds a little bit of light on how Google got to be the way it is and how we might push back in different ways and try some different things.
2: Clara Stapleton, what are you doing now?
3: Well, I, you know, put out the book. I have two little kids. I think of myself as sort of a stay-at-home mom, but, you know, I continue to sort of, you know, write and remain involved. I've done a lot of kind of part-time freelance communications work, you know, this sort of
2: will you
3: thing
2: go,
3: to just sort of keep going.
2: Will you go back to big tech at some point?
3: My parents are always asking me that. Maybe there's some amazing, you know, enlightened corporation that will have you back. No, I think that I'm happy being on the outside, and you know, finding my own voice has been the journey of the book. But I you can't really take the tech person out of the person. So I remain fascinated by the industry and, you know, where it will go from here.
2: Clara Stapleton, the author of the book Don't Be Evil: Bad Bosses, Fake Promises, and My Escape from Big Tech. A biting memoir, 12 long years, she says, inside of Google. And she survived enough to write the book, Don't Be Evil. Claire Stapleton, good luck with the book tour. Be safe down the road, and I'm sure we will cross paths in the future. Take care.
3: Thank you so much.
2: Thank you. America at Night, back in a moment.
4: America at Night with McGraw-Milhaven, where the nation comes to talk.
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7: Hey, the Emmys were last night, and some news was some history was made. Jean Smart won again for Hacks. It was the fifth and final season. She's won all five seasons, the Emmy for female actress. That's a record. The other one is she's tied for the most primetime acting Emmys for any performer with 8. She's tied with, anybody want to guess? Julia Louis-Dreyfus and Cloris Leachman. Think about that for a second. Allison Janney won for The Diplomat. It was Sally Fields won for Remarkably Bright Creatures, which actually was oddly a pretty good show, actually. I actually like that. Linda Cardinale won for DTF St. Louis. Rhea Seahorn won for Pluribus, which I've watched once or twice. We'll get to that in a second. And a couple of others won for Widow's Bay. It was like the year of Jean Smart, 75, Allison Janney's 44. I think the youngest women to win was Shailene Woodley. So it's the year of the older actress coming on strong. How about that, right? I watched this Pluribus on Apple TV, and I got to tell you, no disrespect to her and no disrespect to the show, because I was actually thought it was pretty good. But I watched the first episode, and then I think I watched the second episode, and then I had to wait a week to watch the third episode. I got busy. I never went back to it. So these streaming shows, I'm not used to, like, coming back each week drops at 9 o'clock on a Tuesday. So I got to, you know, I'm too busy. I can't get my schedule like that anymore. I used to back in the day when I would run home to make sure I wouldn't miss 90210 on Thursday nights. Right? But you just don't watch TV like that anymore. The one with John Hamm, Friends and Neighbors, I missed that the first season. It just dropped the second season. I went back to watch the first season. I binged it. It was fantastic. And because it was already out there, right? You didn't have to wait a week. So this whole idea of streaming, it's great when they drop them all, and then you can watch the series in a weekend. But I get it. They want you to keep the subscription for the 6, 8, 10 weeks that the show was on. But we just don't watch TV like that anymore. At least I don't. Waiting for, 9 o'clock on a Thursday to watch L.A. Law or ER. I think those days have passed us. Anyway, Gene Smart, Hacks, which, by the way, was a fantastic, fantastic show. Hacks, I think, was the sequel to Tomorrow's Mrs. Maisel in some weird and strange way. Anyway, open phones next hour. Stay right there. Our executive director tonight is Tom Dillack, filling in for Alex. Our engineer tonight is Richard Good. I'm McGraw Millhaven. This is America at Night on Westwood One.
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0: An ICE shooting in Texas. I'm Kathleen Maloney, Fox News. An immigration enforcement agent shot a man in Austin, Texas today. Austin Travis County EMS Chief Rob Lucris says the man was brought to a hospital within minutes.
1: One individual was identified suffering from a gunshot wound. The patient was stable, vital signs were stable, but in serious condition. They were transported off the scene within 9 minutes of arrival of EMS resources and transported to a local trauma center.
0: Texas Democratic Congressman Greg Cesar says the investigation into the shooting should continue, and he told reporters ICE should leave Austin. Eight people were injured following a shooting Saturday night north of Orlando in the Florida town of Sanford. The police department says it happened during a gathering at a home, but they're not saying yet if they know what led to that incident. A new warning for Americans in the Middle East as President Trump weighs whether to take action in Iran. Fox's Trey Yingst in Tel Aviv.
2: Tension does remain high across the Middle East as the State Department is once again warning American citizens here to remain vigilant. An alert went out to Americans overnight warning them of possible airspace closures and flight cancellations. The message was sent by U.S. embassies in various capitals, including Jerusalem. While the trigger for these alerts is unknown, Israeli officials had previously warned Iran against attacking their country during the Jewish high holidays. The holiest day in Judaism, Yom Kippur, begins amid concerns of regional escalation. The Iranians remain defiant, saying they won't re-engage with the United States until all of their conditions are met. This includes ending the conflict on all fronts, unfreezing Iranian assets, and stopping the naval blockade.
0: CENTCOM Commander Admiral Brad Cooper says the U.S. has helped escort a billion barrels of oil through the Strait of Hormuz in recent months. 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
0: Ed Sheeran apologizes after a wave of artists dropped out in support of Macklemore, who was removed from his tour after his Free Palestine comment. Fox's C.B. Cotton explains.
15: Sheeran said he never wanted to be a, quote, activist musician, while also suggesting that he really had no choice but to now speak out about the Middle East.
16: What happened in Israel and at the Nova Music Festival on October 7th was horrific and compounded centuries of Jewish pain. What is happening in Gaza is catastrophic and unjustifiable and disproportionate.
15: That was just a portion of Sheeran's opening remarks. At one point, he explained that he chose not to come out onto a secondary stage because he wasn't sure whether people would throw items at him.
0: Last week, Sheeran said it was the tour promoter's decision, but Macklemore says Sheeran told him Patriots owner, billionaire Robert Kraft, was behind his removal. The Senate shows strong support for a new bill that would overhaul college sports. Fox's Madeline Rivera in D.C. with details.
17: Protect College Sports Act. It passed a procedural vote in the Senate last week, which means it is heading to the floor for debate. The bill establishes a national standard for name, image, and likeness compensation, eliminating the confusion that comes with a patchwork of state rules. Some athletes now making millions of dollars off these deals. Currently, elite players can transfer to the highest bidder without restrictions, giving powerhouse schools an even greater advantage. And athletic departments with tight margins are redirecting funds from lower revenue sports to avoid losing top football and basketball recruits.
0: Connecticut Democrat Senator Chris Murphy argues that the bill will protect billions of dollars that sports industry executives are making over the athletes, while critics argue the bill places a limit on athletes, preventing their full potential. I'm Kathleen Maloney. This is Fox.
18: How did I lose weight? And I did.
9: Lean, right here. I did. I love this stuff. Listen, Brickhouse Nutrition been with me for a long time. So chatting with Miles, I'm up at like 235. True story, I never minded being 235, but you know what minded? My knees that were falling apart and my back. I'm like, I don't know, what before I started really lifting, probably about 190. 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I said, I got to lose some LBs, Miles. 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
11: Involved in politics. And then tomorrow, I'm going to be giving a big address on AI. I'm going to be talking about the stuff that's been pretty apropos in the news, which is kind of amazing. And I'm going to be talking about what people in with a faith mindset, a Judeo-Christian mindset, in my case, specifically a Christian mindset, what we can do to make sure that we are entering this new age in a upbeat and productive way, but also steeling ourselves for what's going to be a lot of social upheaval, but potentially leading to a better world if we manage it correctly. And I'm not necessarily buying this doomerism that we've been seeing. And I've been going through this. I did a deep dive. This guy, Jacob Coxon, who is the whistleblower, so to speak, who was worked for OpenAI and for Anthropic and suggested that what they were doing was they're gambling with the future of humanity. And then all of a sudden, this guy named Evan Hubinger from Anthropic comes out and says, actually, he's right. And there is, in fact, about a 10% chance that the world is going to end and the world is going to end in short order. And all of this is the fault of the AI oligarchs, the AI overlords. Better, Mike. Let me know if this is better. It's picking up my third mic here. So this should be even better, even more crisp. So I was looking through this. And so this guy who's the whistleblower, so to speak, he presented literally nothing new. Really diligent as I am, and I've been talking about on the show all week. Nothing new. He didn't present any new evidence. He only presented stuff that everyone had heard about for a while and everyone who follows AI was already concerned about in an honest way. And he'd only been there for a few months. So this is a very mid-level guy who's blowing the whistle. And now we're learning from the Wall Street Journal, which, by the way, was sort of in on this because they broke the original stories and they clearly had the stories before this guy's tweet. This guy had no following on Twitter. Sends out a tweet. The tweet goes to 100 million impressions on Twitter, which is pretty tough to do with no following. Even if you have a blockbuster message, it still, that's a lot. It's a lot of views. So we got that. He's coordinating with the Wall Street Journal to make sure that they got part of the scoop. And he's not saying anything new. There's no new evidence that takes place. There's no new data that he's sharing. It's only that people inside think that the doomerism is coming. And so then this guy, Hubinger, who works at Anthropic, comes in and says, yeah, this guy that's been here for 3 months, and just got his parking pass, his cafeteria card. He knows all of our deep dark secrets, and he's releasing them. And he's actually kind of onto something. And we all know that we could end up destroying the world, even though you should all buy our product and use our product, and we have the best product. But it also could destroy the world. And so you start thinking, wait a minute, this is all very curious. And then you start realizing that a lot of the people who are fanning the flames of this are all these AI doomer groups funded by that are run by these people like this guy, Jan Talin, and Spencer Moskovitz. Spencer Moskovitz Dustin Moskovitz, who is a guy who made all of his money from Facebook and now donates extensively to Democrat causes. And I go through his background in Breaking Biden, my second book, where I look at the forces that got Joe Biden elected. And he was one of the top donors for Democrats, and he's been top donors for Democrats in off-year elections. And so this guy's money, along with a couple of other AI oligarchs, these are the ones who are pumping up this narrative. All of a sudden, we've decided that the AI is going to destroy us all. And they're coordinating with the Wall Street Journal to get this story out. The thing's got huge amplification. And what's noteworthy about this guy, Hubinger from Anthropic, him coming in and seconding the guy who's claiming the doomerism is real and that everyone in the building knows it, he's not supposed to be talking right now because they're on the verge of a IPO. In an IPO, you have what's known as a quiet period where you're not allowed to talk about the company publicly, or else it's a huge pain in the butt for everyone involved because you have this and it's something that is a little bit above why I don't understand perfectly why they do this, but this is the fundamentals of it. And those of you who are ever involved in this stuff or in tech and finance, you could probably educate me on this. But you're not supposed to be talking at all. And this guy comes out and backs up this low-level dude who's trying to quote unquote blow the whistle with no information. And he says, yes, my company really is dangerous. So you have to start thinking, what is this all about? And all this is about, it is this, this new cult-like religion where we are seeing people who believe that we are going to have this altruistic movement where they are trying to create AI altruism, where the people who are creating the technology that could destroy us all are the ones who are going to be putting themselves in charge. Effective altruism is how it's known. Dario Amodei, Sam Altman, all these people are involved. They've all been a part of this, and it's funded by people and run by people like Dario Amodei's sister, who's an activist in this regard, and Dustin Moskovitz and a bunch of people who are in Democrat circles. And I've got some unbelievable background on some of these groups, but these groups, what they do is very incestuous. A lot of them are based in the Bay Area of California, and they really do think that they're creating almost like this is almost the verge of a new religion or a new cult of some sort. And so all this comes down to the fact that we have this duopoly of two tech companies that are both these closed weight models, so they're closed models. So these are the models that are very expensive, and they're a black box. We don't really know what goes into them. And what are these models? They're just your work. They're the work of human beings. All they're doing is scraping data at a very efficient rate, and they're using it to create these large language models, these learning models. And they're doing so, and they're all going to make money in this huge IPOs are going to have. And what makes AI affordable is the open source models. And so the people who have open source models and benefit from open source models, they're the ones who want to see it be, they don't want to see a big slowdown. But their calls for the slowdown are based off of no new information. The main thing that is a call for the slowdown is based off of the fact that these people have realized that if they are able to start creating some sort of a federal Bureau of AI, federal regulation for AI, then it's going to lock out new competition. And so these people, these effective altruists and this duopoly company are essentially going to be in charge of all of AI, and it's going to be very hard, if not impossible, to compete with them. So if you got open source AI, by the way, you don't need these huge data centers. A lot of this you can do on your own, and you have more ownership, and we're all going to get rich together. These guys are going to get rich on their own. They're going to get powerful on their own, and they're going to be the ones who are going to be policing themselves with the government, and this new regulatory agency is going to stand to freeze out any sort of competition. If you think that sounds scary, it is one of the scariest things. And so ironically, what's scary about all this is not that AI is going to crush us all, it's going to steal all of our jobs. That is such so far off. I mean, I can't even get my cell phone to work in my house. That's so far off. I'm not saying it couldn't happen. I'm saying it's so far off. What I am saying that is a threat is we create this AI duopoly with the worst people on earth, the least charismatic people on earth, the people who have no moral scruples that we know of, and they're going to be collaborating with the federal government to decide on your freedom. If your freedom should be accessed by them, by the government, your information, They're going to have it all. They're going to control it. And if you want to go in and you want to compete against them, you're not going to be able to because you'll never make compliance. And so I'm going to talk about all that and the context of faith. And I'll give you more on what that commentary is going to be after the break. But I'll tell you right now, one thing that is for sure something that people of faith can do is they can donate to my good friends at Preborn, who do a fantastic job, an absolutely exemplary job of saving babies. 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
9: 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I never minded being 2:35, but you know what minded? 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
11: Supply. Machines. There's this huge math problem that was solved that I discuss on a forthcoming podcast with an AI expert. It's coming out this weekend that one of the AI models, I think it was Anthropic, was able to solve, or OpenAI was able to solve. And it was really not that they had come up with anything that humans couldn't come up with. It was just that they had accelerated what humans could come up with by hundreds or thousands of hours of man hours, maybe years of manpower. And that's really what's going on, is there, it is just human beings synthesized. And that's a scary thing. But what we're trying to do here is that we cannot shirk away from our responsibilities to try to enhance God's kingdom. And if the kingdom of God is in conflict, that's where we need to differentiate ourselves. And humans are eternal. AI is not. If in, from my faith, Christian faith, if you accept Christ, you have the opportunity to become eternal if you behave yourself in a reasonable way. And there's a point of friction between believers as Americans and the segment of Silicon Valley that's really pushing transhumanism, as they actually think that there should be something that gets between humans and gods and God. And I don't like that. And if you thought transgender was crazy, you ain't seen nothing yet, because we are going to get the full gamut of transhumanism. That is coming. And that is going to be a real area of conflict. But AI cannot advance past where humans are right now on a faith-based level. And what is going to happen is that we are going to be called to, can we use this technology for good? Because if we resist it completely, if we are Luddites, then others will continue to develop it and they will continue to use it for harm. So that's not an option. So we need to be able to engage with it. We need to be able to try to influence how it is developed. And then we need to be able to try to take advantage of it for ourselves to hopefully enhance the kingdom of God. It's a big puzzle, but it's one that we all got to work through. And that's what I'm going to talk about. And I'll have more to come, I'm sure, next week, as well as on the podcast feed, which I recommend all of you subscribe. Noticing podcast numbers going up. And that's all thanks to you guys. So appreciate all of you doing that. And a lot of hard work from the Salem folks trying to get that going as well. But it's not going away. That's the main thing. And we have to be, I think, more sophisticated than we've been. We've not had good messengers trying to talk to us about this stuff. And so I'm going to try to do that. So overall, I do think one thing that is noteworthy that is going on is that people who want to police themselves, I think, are going about it the wrong way. And this is a tell that they don't have your best interest at heart. I noted earlier on the show, semi-flippantly, that the OpenAIs and the Anthropics of the world, they're free to start slowing down their progress on their own. But then a lot of people come out and they say, well, we want to beat China, so we got to keep going. Well, actually, are we doing the fundamentals to beat China now? Are we continuing to educate Chinese nationals in American universities? Yes, we are. Are we continuing to allow for our technology companies to sell technology to China? Yes, we are. Are we still having massive levels of Chinese birth tourism in this country where Chinese are literally allowed to have surrogates who are giving birth to people who will have American citizenship, will be raised in China, inculcated with Chinese values, and then be sent back to infiltrate our country? Yes, we are. We're doing all that stuff. Are we taking foreign donations from the Chinese and our universities from China? Yes, we are. Why aren't we doing all this stuff? Instead of just announcing a proclamation, we have to beat China. That's not enough. That's not good enough. We have to take strides today to do what we can to try to beat China by icing out China from access to America's IP, our technology, our wherewithal, our know-how. We've stopped giving it over to them on the cheaper for free. It's an amazing analogy because this whole birth tourism model, that's the Hassan Piker model. You find him annoying. He was born here, raised in Turkey, came back trying to destroy the country. That's the warning for all of you. We'll be right back.

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2: 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Reuters Institute says we're now one of the top news brands in the nation. 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
6: This is a Radio PA News Update. Philadelphia health officials are warning of a possible measles exposure at the Children's Hospital of Philadelphia last Friday. The potential exposure occurred in several areas of the hospital, including the neonatal intensive care unit, atrium, and cafeteria. Officials say infants in the NICU are receiving a preventative antibody treatment to reduce the risk of contracting and spreading measles. Governor Shapiro is asking the government to help put the brakes on the threatening advances that AI is making. Juan Arango explains.
7: Governor Josh Shapiro is pushing Washington to set stricter guardrails on artificial intelligence. Shapiro says that the industry leaders shouldn't control AI policy alone. He wants the United States to press China on safety standards as well. Shapiro criticized President Trump's hands-off approach to AI. He called it a false choice between reckless speed and total shutdown. Shapiro signed an executive order last month requiring local approval for new data centers.
6: A man from Allentown is accused of raping a college student in her dorm room. State police say 20-year-old Edmo Sheriff is in custody for a sexual assault reported at an East Stroudsburg University residence hall last week. Sheriff is being held without bail in Monroe County Prison. Drivers on the Pennsylvania Turnpike could get more information about toll costs under a proposal from a state lawmaker. Democrat Joe Ceresi wants the Turnpike Commission to post signs showing toll rates by vehicle type at entrances and along the road. Ceresi says drivers should know what they'll be charged before getting the bill. The legislation has not yet been formally introduced. And Harrisburg International Airport had its busiest summer on record. The airport says nearly 469,000 travelers passed through between June and August, an 8% increase from last summer. Orlando, Atlanta, Punta Gorda, Fort Myers, Sarasota, and Chicago were the most popular domestic destinations. I'm John Schaefer, and you're up to date with Radio PA.
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12: This week on the show. Other stuff that's happening in the news. Saudi Arabia has canceled oil shipments to Europe. And I note this because also I had another story I was going to share with you guys. The Pentagon is considering drawing down a third or even half of U.S. troops in Europe. Europe is extremely irritating. For years, they won't pay their fair share into NATO. The second we want something from them, even our best allies like Italy won't allow us to use bases when we're trying to destroy Iran's nuclear program. And then they're welcoming in Canada to a greater level when Canada is allowing China to dump their steel in Canada so they can avoid tariffs from America. And so Canada is helping out China and the EU is welcoming in Canada. EU won't pay their fair share into NATO. And then they're not helping America try to fight a righteous war. And then you get Trump saying, well, you have consequences if you're going to cross us like this. And Europe continues to be a horrific example for the West. They're not replacing their birth rate. They're continuing to allow mass migration. They're continuing to be more secular. And it is just not it's not a dynamic continent right now. And so why is America, why should we be, their security be dependent on us? Their sovereignty is dependent on us. And that's just something that's not appealing. And it's just noteworthy when Saudi Arabia telling European refiners they're going to go no crude for the next month. They're shutting down its east-west pipeline after it was attacked by drones. And a lot of this has to do with the war from Iran, which Europe did nothing, would not lift a hand to deal with it and to help us on that. So all this coming together, and I just like when things have consequences in American politics, and this is international politics, obviously, but I felt like there were no consequences for so many things for so long. We're starting to enter an era where maybe there are some consequences for bad actors on the world stage. That's how Trump looks at it, and I think it's very interesting. I mentioned Hassan Piker recently, who is teaming up with a children's entertainer named Miss Rachel, who I've spared my children of this, but she's a YouTuber. And she's someone who has a brand of teaching children stupid stuff on YouTube. It's very low IQ type stuff for children that low IQ parents will put their children onto, which is very lazy. And she's gotten huge, very big online. And she is a huge Hamas activist. She's very pro Hamas. I keep telling you guys this, liberal, middle-aged white women on a generationally bad run. I've never seen a run this bad for one subset of the population. Miss Rachel is a big part of this. And her YouTube show is now, she's now gone out of her way to defend Macklemore. Macklemore is the anti-Semite who wears the big Jewish hook nose, who demands that even though he's just the opening act for Ed Sheeran, the Ed Sheeran conference or a concert, that he has to be able to talk about freeing Palestine and genocide in Gaza, which is not happening. It's all fake. There'll be no free Palestine. There'll be no genocide in Gaza. And it won't be free because Hamas runs Gaza. There is no Palestine. And the reason why Hamas does not want there to be a Palestinian state is because they want it from the river to the sea, which means no Israel. So all this is lost on the great Miss Rachel. And she's demanding every wealthy white celebrity match donations to Macklemore because the really crappy rapper who is riding Ed Sheeran's coattails he's not allowed at Robert Kraft Stadium to diss Israel with a bunch of lies and smears. So that is a fun update. I love watching the celebrities eat themselves alive. It's Iran-friendly media, by the way, hyping Macklemore. So he's a star in Iranian media. Imagine being such a privileged American white that you get to be a bad rapper and get rich and famous. He also does stuff in the golf community, which is super cringe. I guess the golf influencer, I would say golfer myself, the golf influencer complex is it's very odd and not for me. And Macklemore has even dipped his toe into that. This guy's had the most charmed life. And what he's trying to do is he's trying to use it to just try to just savage Israel. Of all the problems on earth, this one of the things that's one of the tells about the Israel obsessives is that none of them are interested in any other problems elsewhere around the world. They don't care about sub-Saharan Africa. They don't care about what goes on in China. They don't care about what goes on in Cuba. It's all they care about is Israel, a small democracy in the Middle East with a bunch of Arabs living in it who want to be there voluntarily. 9 million people in there, big tech hubs, great discotheque scene. Very, very strange. All right, let's have some fun. Let's change gears and start talking about other stuff in the news. If you want to know how Republicans lose the midterms, you can listen to a woman named Maria Elvira Salazar. She's a congresswoman, and she's now turned on Trump in a campaign ad. And let me give you the logic behind it. This is cut 10, please.
13: Some of your immigration enforcement efforts have gone too far. In July, 50% of the 50,000 people that were detained had no criminal record. Be careful what your advisors are telling you about immigration policy. The same Hispanics who helped you get to the White House in 2024 feel betrayed today. You can be for immigration what Lincoln was for slavery and Reagan was for communism. I'm not talking about giving them amnesty. I'm talking about giving them a dignified life in this promised land.
14: I am Maria Elvira Salazar, and I approve this message.
12: It's unbelievable. This is what we fought the Civil War. This is why Trump is here. This is why the Tea Party happened. All this stuff after the Mitt Romney 2012 election, you said the Tea Party predated that a little bit. But there's this autopsy report that I reference often on the show because it's so important, where the Republican establishment told us the reason why Mitt Romney lost is because he wasn't robust enough on amnesty. And a lot of people like us in the Breitbart newsroom were freaking out over this. And this is the exact wrong approach. Illegal immigration is the biggest threat to this country right now. Just look at Europe. Look at how Europe is done. But from the fentanyl, from the driving down of wages, from the driving up of rent, to the crime that it imports, to the message that it sends, that we don't need to replace our own people. We don't need to have a national language. All we need to have is a subservient class of migrant workers. And that's the key to a future in this country. It's so absurd on its face. And then some Republicans, I guess, didn't get the message that that's exactly what we've been rejecting. That's why Donald Trump is here, and including Hispanics are getting it. Latinxes are getting this. They're understanding that actually, if you like America and you want to preserve America, we deserve to have a border and we deserve to have ICE. We deserve to have immigration and customs enforcement. And it's going to be a messy business when we're trying to deport millions of people. And so Trump had taken it from all sides. I mean, it's just one of these things where if even he can't get all the Republicans on board with what he's doing, fundamental stuff. You want to know why a lot of people who might be new to the Trump coalition, low propensity Trump voters, might not show up in a midterm. It's fascinating. And this messaging has just been relentless. It's been relentless. Instead of Republicans pushing back with the stuff I'm saying, that it's the, we're actually defending Latinos who are here, who want to be American, who want to assimilate, against people who are invading, committing crimes, and have no intention of being here, just economic migrants. We're defending you. Instead of putting out a message like that that's positive, which is what they did in the 2024 election, this is the message that's coming through. So I guess that's not fun. That's not a fun start. All right, let's have some more fun. This is Colin Kaepernick. Colin Kaepernick, the NFL player, the former NFL player, is allegedly still preparing a comeback. Check this out, cut 14.
15: I still train 5 days a week. Yeah. I'm up at 4:30 in the morning doing my training before I go about the rest of my day. And maybe this goes a little bit back to me being a masochist, the dedication there. But I have to do everything that is in my control to make sure that I'm prepared.
12: What does he train 5 days a week at? His hair? He's at the hair salon 5 days a week. That guy's fro is beyond belief. He really beautifully picked out. It just, you couldn't, could you put it back up? Like, how do you get it so perfect? Like, you could take a protractor, a compass, and you could trace it. It's a perfect circle. It's just amazing. It goes a semicircle. It goes all the way around. I want to get, can someone calculate the area of that? Because someone who's in a, like, middle school math, like geometry class, check the area of Colin Kaepernick's fro. It's just so manicured, so perfect. He's a cultural figure. He's not a football player. And I said this. This is one of those called shots that I called right many, many years ago. He's no interest in going back to the NFL. Is not even close. He says this because then we talk about him for a minute and we can talk about his activism. Now, he was a very effective activism. And activism, but I bring him up today, not that I want to give him more attention, I don't need to, but it gives me a chance to mention something on the show that I'm so excited about that I still hadn't shared, which is the utter collapse of Nike, the Nike brand, the ultimate go woke, go broke brand, a brand that tried to latch on to the greatest athletes of all time, that tried to have people be the representative of the brand, be Michael Jordan, Tiger Woods, Kobe Bryant, Scottie Scheffler, the golfer. That was the face of the brand. And then all of a sudden, they changed their brand to focusing on people like Colin Kaepernick, people who are activists. They got all these out-of-shape people on the billboards. And they go from Just Do It, having the commercials all about resilience, all about triumph, all about glory. And they make it all about wokeism. And they did some really stupid stuff on the business front as well, where they shut off a lot of their retail businesses. But the C Nike, which was always kind of made in China, crappy shoes and overrated, like to see them collapse has just been such a delight to watch. And I have not got to enjoy it. I think their stock's down some like 80%. And you can point to that guy, Colin Kaepernick, and they keep platforming him. They keep going to talk to him. They keep acting like he's interesting. The guy has nothing to say that he didn't say in the first 5 minutes of him kneeling the first time. He doesn't like America. He doesn't like police. That's his whole thing. But to track the brand of Nike's collapse has been absolutely fascinating. He's doing this again, too. I got cut nine. Play cut nine, guys.
15: Well, I don't watch football because I'm not going to support the organization that's blackballing me. But as far as stepping back on the field, I continue to train and prepare. Wake up every day at 4:30, get all my training in, and then go about my day. But stepping back on the field, I would love to step back out there. And that's something that I think I could do today.
16: And as you, of course, know, the NFL maintains and has maintained that you would never blackball. Well, we don't have time to get into all of that.
15: Facts and patterns would say otherwise.
12: Okay, so that's what my friend Dennis Prager would call precious. He's saying he doesn't watch the NFL. He hates the NFL because they blackball him. But also, he would love to play in the NFL. Guy is so full of crap. It's unbelievable. Literally precious. All right. You know what else is precious? 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
3: Every day, there's another headline about artificial intelligence. It's moving faster than most of us imagined, raising an important question. Where's all this headed? That's why I think you're going to love Carbon Zero. Carbon Zero, the latest novel from AI pioneer Craig W. Stanfill, who understands both AI's incredible potential and the very real risks. I got an advanced copy. Honestly, I cannot put this down. I loved this book. In the story, one seemingly harmless instruction to an advanced AI sets off a chain of events no one saw coming. It's a fast-paced thriller, but what makes it especially compelling is how believable it feels and how easily something like this could be

0: How did I lose weight? And I did lean right here. I did. I love this stuff. Listen, Brickhouse Nutrition been with me for a long time. So chatting with Miles, I'm up at like 235. True story. I never minded being 235, but you know what minded? 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
7: We have that coming up. A big conversation with Emma Jo Morris, where we get into, again, the Sydney Sweeney ad, as well as I get her take on AI. We talk about Hunter Biden potentially running for president, and there's lots of exciting stuff in that conversation. I also talked to Brian Lilly about Canada. He gives me the whole breakdown of what's going on with Mark Carney's efforts to try to cozy up to Europe and China and run away from Donald Trump as the country gets more and more woke, which is a deep concern. All that's available for you over the weekend, coming out wherever you get your favorite pods. All right. This is the thing. I'm saying that we're all getting messed up in the head here. This is former Congresswoman Nancy Mace, who has ambitions for higher political office. Cut 12, please, guys.
8: I had a lot of suitors when the tattoo story came out.
9: Really?
8: Yes, including some Democrats. But I turned all of them down. I just said no.
9: You said you turned them down because they're Democrats?
8: I turned everybody down.
9: Why?
8: I don't know. I don't know that I'll ever date again. I don't know.
9: Maybe someone will see this and hit you up in the DMs.
8: I turn every man down that shows up in my DMs.
9: Really?
8: All of them. Yeah.
9: Do guys send you, like, you know, explicit imagery and stuff?
8: Sometimes, and that's nasty. Okay. Don't do that. Don't send me. Don't send me any.
9: Okay.
8: That's gross.
7: So don't send me a pic. And then she's referring to a male part of the anatomy of the slang starts with a D and it rhymes with pic.

0: you guys can figure that out, what she's talking about here. This is just reminds me of the behavior of, you know, teenage girls. Just like, I know you want me, boy, but you can't have me, boy. Like that's what she's doing now as a former congresswoman who wanted to be governor. I'm sure wants to be senator as well, South Carolina. And who even has the impulse? I'm going to send Nancy Mace a picture of my privates. I feel like this is a very small subset of the population, and her going out there and saying, oh, these guys can't stop sending me pictures of their junk. She knows exactly what she's doing. She's soliciting more. This is soliciting more pictures. She's a smart enough person to understand that she just put the thought into a bunch of perverts' heads that she's going to, that they're going to think, hey, I hadn't even thought of that. Well, now this is going to be a great idea. And she knows what she's doing, right? She knows that all that's going to do is yield more of those pictures getting sent to her. I feel like she's smart enough to understand that stuff. We had a big story at Breitbart on an undercover video showing how James Tallarico's pastor, this is a person who is James Tallarico's guide in his faith, how he thinks of atheists, et cetera. Let's play cut 20.
1: Today I'm speaking at the Freedom From Religion Foundation.
2: Freedom From Religion.
1: Yeah.
2: Oh, really? And you're a
1: Presbyterian
2: minister.
1: But
2: interesting.
1: I work a lot with non-theists. Because to me it's like, if you love humanity and you love like nature, and that's why you hate religion, then we're on the same team. I've been on trial within the denomination for LGBTQ stuff and
2: on trial.
1: Abortion and non-theist.
2: Yeah.
1: We had an atheist join the church, and people had fits about that, but that's not a big deal here.
0: So this is a exclusive from us for Matt Mercer on my team at Breitbart. So Tallarico's pastor supports atheists, and if you hate religion, we're on the same team. So that's what I'm saying. The people, this is blasphemous. That these people using their faith to try to, I think, instill values in the public that is so remote, so far removed from faith that it does constitute a blasphemy in this regard. And we're up against all this. It's very dark times in many ways, but I stay optimistic, remain optimistic. We got to get the word out. As long as we got free speech, we got a chance in this country. A lot of exciting stuff happening over the weekend. I'll have this coverage of this conference, a Math, Culture, and Christianity conference. The big Patrick Clancy 60 Minutes interview, that's coming out. I'm looking forward to that. And next week is the UN General Assembly, which is so always hot content. The UN, the world meeting in New York, and it is always an enjoyable thing to watch the world try to perform for the United States and our audience, as well as each other. We'll have all that for you on next week's shows. 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
1: An ICE officer opening fire. I'm Angelo Bavaro, Fox News. A man shot and injured by a federal immigration officer in Austin, Texas today. Austin Police Chief Lisa Davis.
2: Police Department Special Investigation Unit, who investigates our officer-involved shootings, is on the scene. And I have spoken to Texas Rangers, who will be part of that investigation, and we'll be working side-by-side in this investigation as well.
1: Austin Mayor Kirk Watson says neighbors are afraid of ICE.
3: By just being on their streets, it creates some fear in our city. And if there's nothing to fear from this being done the way it was done, if there's nothing wrong with that, they should welcome an investigation. And if you're pro-law enforcement, you should see that an investigation that is done right.
1: DHS sources say that man shot is an illegal migrant from Venezuela with a final order of removal. He was taken to a trauma center within minutes. Protests have now erupted in Austin against ICE. Americans are losing confidence in the president as the conflict with Iran reaches month 7.
4: In a new Fox News poll, 7 in 10 voters say they believe the Trump administration lacks a clear strategy for ending the conflict. That includes 95% of Democrats, 83% of independents, and 43% of Republicans. The ongoing unrest causing gas prices to soar, and President Trump says he believes Americans are willing to pay.
5: Iran will not have a nuclear weapon. Now, for that, people are going to have to pay some extra gas. I think most people, if they had a vote on lower gas prices or letting Iran have a nuclear weapon, I'd be willing to vote that it would be a massive landslide.
4: And a growing number, 47% of voters say they believe the conflict will make the U.S. less safe in the long run.
1: Fox's Alex Hogan. Diesel prices hit a new record Sunday, surpassing $6.50 per gallon, according to AAA. 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
8: That heat's going to be out there for one more day.
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